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0: Normal is broke and common sense is weird. 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From the Ramsey Network and the Fairwinds Credit Union Studio, this is The Ramsey Show. I'm George Camel here with Dr. John Deloney. We're taking your calls at 888-825-5225. You call us up, we'll try to help you take the right next step for your money and your life. Hannah kicks us off in Orlando, Florida. What's going on, Hannah?
1: Hi. Me and my husband are currently on baby step number 2. We're completely debt-free aside from our mortgage. So we are trying to get our 3 to 6 months savings built up so that way we can move on to the other baby steps. My question is, when we are setting up our emergency savings, our 3 to 6 months, what should we include in that? So I am a stay-at-home mom, but I also own my own business. So I work part-time, and then I have my health insurance that we pay for privately. Should I include the health insurance expense as part of that, since it is something that it is really expensive for both me and my daughter? So we're just trying to figure out what we should include in our emergency savings plan itself.
0: Yeah, and it sounds like you guys are wanting to lean towards 6 months versus the 3. That's sort of the spectrum that we have. And if you do have, you know, if there's single income or variable income or there's health issues in the family, then you want to lean towards 6. You'd rather be safe than sorry and not have enough to cover the gap. So 6 months is the goal. How much money is that?
1: Between like mortgage, like our HOA, car insurance, health insurance, and groceries, it probably would be, I would estimate probably about $15,000 to $17,000 for 6 months for us.
0: Okay.
1: And that's not including health insurance. Our health insurance for me and my daughter is about $600 a month, so it's pretty expensive, unfortunately.
0: Okay, so let's add that in. So $600 a month, 6 months worth. Let's add another $4,000 for that. So now we're at basically $20,000 would get you guys by for 6 months to cover all of your basic needs. We can strip out the luxuries. We don't need every single thing in there. If you did have a legitimate storm or a job loss, we're not going to live how we were living before.
1: Yeah.
0: Okay. So $20,000 is the goal. You guys have the $1,000 starter emergency fund right now, and now you're working towards the $20,000?
1: Yes, we currently have almost $12,000 in savings, and that's including like pretty much everything liquidated that we have in terms of savings, including the $1,000 baby starter.
0: Wow! So you guys are only $8,000 away.
1: Yeah, we're pretty close. We've been pretty fortunate with just childcare and everything like that. We haven't had to pay for much child care aside from like family, friends, just paying for gas and stuff like that. So we've been pretty blessed, actually.
2: Well, and also y'all have made some choices. So you have been blessed. You are privileged. You are fortunate. All those things are true. And you're choosing to do things a little bit differently, right?
1: Yeah.
2: And so yes, we're fortunate and we've been lucky in some areas. And also we're working really hard. I like to, George, tell me if this is bananas. I emergency fund for me philosophically is if I walked in here and Dave Ramsey said, "You're fired, get out," that me and my wife would be able to eat and take care of our bills for the next 6 months. But practically speaking, it was not this past week, it was the week before. In one day, I got up early before work. I took one of my family's vehicles, and I have a 16-year-old, so there's 3 drivers. I took one vehicle to one automotive shop. I took another vehicle to another automotive shop. I got dropped off at work. While I was at work, I got a call from the air conditioner guy that my central unit had to be replaced, like had to be taken off. And my wife called and said, "The well's broken," like out in the country. Like, so we have no water in the house. All that was on one day. And it was annoying, and it put me in a bad mood, and I was full drama queen. Ask anybody who was working with me. But also,
0: if you had longer hair, you could have flipped it.
2: Oh, I would have been flipping it, yes. But that is what the emergency fund is for. So philosophically, it's I can sleep at night knowing that I have a 6-month or longer runway to if the worst of the worst happens. And also, practically speaking, the air conditioner goes out, the cars need to get fixed, the water isn't coming on all in the same day, our pets' heads are falling off, all of it happens in one day. I have that in an account somewhere. I don't have to go borrow money for it. I can just pull from an account. I become my own bank, right? So that's how it works for me in my house. So I would definitely keep your health insurance in there, because if your husband was to lose his job, that you don't want to be uninsured with two small kids for 6 months, right?
1: Yeah.
2: Two small kids do what two small kids do, and they fall down and they hit things and they drop things and whatever, right? So you build that in, but also if the car blows up in 2 months, you're going to repair that from the $20,000 emergency fund you've saved.
1: Okay, perfect.
0: So how much longer till you guys are there? Is this a couple of months?
1: We're really unsure. He actually just got a pretty impressive increase with his hourly. So they gave him a $5 an hour increase. And
0: awesome.
1: Then I am going to be starting adding on another day with my job, probably in September or October. And my income is really variable, so it's kind of hard to tell. I'm hoping that we can have that done within, like, by November. That's kind of what I'm hoping, but I'm also trying not to put pressure on us, just because we do have a little one and they take up a lot of time and a lot of resources most of the time.
0: Yeah, well, I was going to say, the emergency fund is for three things. Things that are urgent, necessary, and unexpected. So if there's things in your life where you know we're going to have to do maintenance and repair on, let's just set up a sinking fund for those things so they don't feel like an emergency when they pop up. So separate those two things in your mind. In your budget, let's say you have, you know, maybe $200 for car maintenance and repair. Well, now, 12 months from now, you get $2,400 ready to cover those things versus you having to pull from the emergency fund.
1: Yeah.
0: And last thing is, keep it in a high-yield savings account. Do you guys have one of those already?
1: We do not. Would you recommend that we move all of our emergency savings into that and just not have anything, or keep a very minimal amount in our bank account? Savings account itself?
0: Yes, I would keep a buffer in your checking account. For some people, that's $500. For some people, it's $1,000. So you guys decide how much buffer you want to keep in checking so you're not riding it to zero. But then other than that, keep the whole emergency fund in a high-yield savings account. And the one that we recommend is Fairwinds Credit Union. You guys can open that. It actually has a checking account with it, a no-fee checking, high-yield savings. It's over 3% right now. And a Ramsey-themed debit card. So you can get that at fairwinds.org/Ramsey. And that will get you guys set up. Once you have that, Hannah, it is a game changer. Like, you just sleep better at night knowing that whatever comes your way in life, and something will come your way, you're just going to kind of swat it like a bug. It's the best feeling in the world.
1: It's a nice feeling to know.
0: Yes, and you guys are so close. I mean, even right now, $12,000 would cover most of life's emergencies. That's a new HVAC unit. That's a car replacement if you needed it to be. So you're so close. Keep going. Baby step three is such a slog. It's one of the most boring, unfulfilling baby steps, but it's one of the most important, too. So keep it a priority. You guys are doing great.

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7: Hi, thank you for having me.
6: Absolutely.
7: So my question is, how can I make large purchases like buying plane tickets or paying for car services without a credit card?
6: What a baller, Ann. How much are we talking?
7: Well,
6: what's like the most you could spend, and why is it an issue right now for you?
7: Yeah, so I have most in my the way that I'm living, most of my income goes into my savings, and so I keep a very small amount in my checking account, and I'm worried about purchasing things online with my debit card, just in case it could get stolen. And I don't have a credit card, so I currently will, like, pay my parents back when they...
6: You'll have them cover it. And so this is more like fear of fraud.
7: Yeah.
6: It's not that the transaction can't go through. You're just saying, hey, it's a large purchase. If this somehow this money got moved to the wrong place, I'm in a lurch.
8: 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I and they're not a sponsor of the show. It's just they may sponsor your show now.
6: For, is it privacy?
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8: 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So whenever I'm about to buy plane tickets online, Southwest never has my information. They have this number generated from privacy.com, and it gives me that three little digit code and the date. I feel like I'm doing a commercial for them. But I have.
6: No, they really are great because I used them for years. Finally, they came onto my show. So I think now privacy.com/George, you get $5 just for signing up,
8: which
6: is pretty cool.
8: But,
6: so you can check
8: that
6: out.
8: I'm terrified of ID theft. I also have ID theft insurance through Xander, but I'm scared of that stuff too. I don't like giving my debit card out. And so that's the exact site I use, and it's free. Privacy.com, it's free.
6: And any time that there's like an Apple Pay option on a website, I use that because that, again, is encrypted. It's not actually sending over my debit card information. So that is, I mean, John and I are both guys who don't have a credit card, and we make a lot of large purchases online. And
8: I travel a lot.
6: I do it without flinching.
8: Yeah.
7: Okay.
6: Does that solve the conundrum?
7: I'm definitely going to look into that. Could you clarify how exactly I put my, like, how do I transfer the money to this privacy.com?
6: So it doesn't actually transfer. All it's doing is it's pulling from your debit card. They're just sort of acting as a middleman with a different virtual card number so that you're protected against those breaches.
8: So
6: and
8: Amazon, Netflix, if Netflix gets hacked, they're not going to have my information. They're going to have this one number.
6: So let's say I sign up for a free trial and I use one of these virtual cards and I say, hey, don't let any amount over a dollar come through. Well, when that trial tries to charge me, it just won't go through. It can't charge my bank account. It'll decline it. So that's the kind of stuff that you can set up with each individual card. And like John said, you can have it be a one-time thing, and then the card's never used again. So that's helped me a whole lot with large purchases on top of Apple Pay. And, you know, there's a bunch of other things, Ann, and I talk about it in my book, Breaking Free from Broke. I'll send you a copy of that, too. In the credit cards chapter, I sort of lay out all the things that you can do and should do to live credit card free and sleep well while doing it.
8: And let me ask you this question. Why do you transfer all of your money to savings and not keep a buffer in your checking account?
7: So I get my direct deposit right to my savings account, and then I'll move some to my checking for.
6: Is that as like a discipline play so that you're not tempted to spend it?
7: Yes.
6: Okay. So you're not like running out of money trying to pay bills during the month. You're transferring as much as you need to cover all the bills?
7: Correct.
6: Okay.
8: Yeah, so if you have to make a big purchase like a car rental or a plane tickets or a refrigerator, just pull from savings and move it over into your checking account. And then that money will be there whenever, if you use privacy.com or Apple Pay or any other service like that. But I'm with you on on wanting to protect my debit card. And again, George, you're the one who taught me this. Debit cards have the same fraud protection that credit cards do. There's just a thing in my head about it feels like the checking account is kind of like an arm's length extension from under my mattress. And it feels like I don't want to give all these companies that I don't know, like, a hand under my mattress to just take money out whenever they want to.
6: Well, there
8: I know it doesn't work like that, but in my head it does. And so,
6: well, when it's your money versus, like, the credit card company's money, you feel like, well, man, I'm really exposed here. But if your debit card says Visa or MasterCard, there's a zero liability policy with them. And there's also something called the Electronic Fund Transfer Act that covers debit cards in cases of fraud. So the key is pay attention, report it, and you'll be fine. Your money's not just going to randomly disappear. And I don't keep $100,000 in checking. I keep what I need for the month. Mm-hmm. So it's not like my entire world's disappearing. So there's a few good things you can do there, and hang on the line. We'll send you a copy of the book as well. Great question. Micah is in Jackson, Mississippi up next. What's going on, Micah?
9: Hey, how are you guys doing?
6: Doing well. How can we help?
9: Yes, sir. So I am just getting started with using the baby steps to get out of debt.
8: Welcome to the cult, brother. Welcome.
9: Yeah. Well, I was ignorant when I first got married. Some people told me to do it, and I was like, oh, whatever. And now I'm finally, you know, you get older and wiser, and you got to do things a little bit better. Again, in my ignorance, I purchased a truck, and now I'm upside down on it, trying to sell it to get out of debt. And I'm not sure. I've had it posted for sale for several weeks now, and I know it'll probably take longer, but I haven't had any bites on it or anybody interested in it. And so I'm just wondering what other course of action I could take to try to get out from underneath this thing quickly.
8: I got three things you need to get before the day's over. You ready?
9: All right.
8: An old rag, a can of gasoline, and a match. That'll get rid of that truck, right? Just kidding. Don't do any of what I just said. Don't do that. I was just playing with you.
9: Okay.
6: Here's some real things you could do. You could contact like a CarMax and Carvana and just see what they will give you for it. That'll give you sort of your floor. At least you know this is the least I'll get for it. If they're offering that.
9: Okay.
6: Trade-in value at a dealership is going to be way less. And then your best bet is that private party to get the highest number, but it could take longer. And so I would be looking at your listing going, are the photos good enough? Is the description good enough? Can I list it other places other than Facebook Marketplace and Craigslist? Can I ask around to my community or friends to see if anyone's interested in this? What is it currently listed at?
9: Well, I've got it listed for payoff. So I've got it listed at $29,500. Payoff.
6: Okay, so that's what's left on the loan.
9: Yes.
6: But what's it actually worth if you looked at Kelly Blue Book private party value?
9: Yes, so I could get $25,000 for it.
6: Okay, so you're asking really more than it's worth right now.
9: Yeah.
6: That's the problem.
9: I was ignorant enough to buy it, so I was hoping somebody else would be ignorant enough to buy it. But, you know.
6: Like there's a sucker born every day. All right. Well, I would try lowering the price to what it's actually worth. And so now the difference is on you. So you come up with the difference in cash. So if that's $5,000, you either need to save up $5,000 real quick by working extra, selling stuff, or go down to your local credit union and get a personal loan for $5,000, because that's better than being $30,000 in debt. Would you agree?
9: I do.
6: Do you have something else to drive, or do you need to then buy a beater car in the meantime?
9: So we have my wife's car, but I would have to have something else to drive, and that's kind of the thing. I want to sell it and then try to get something else. I know a bunch of people that have maybe an extra vehicle they would let me borrow from time to time. You know, but the good thing is I don't live but like 5 minutes from work. And so,
6: if you can go to like one car family,
8: bicycle,
6: carpool,
8: baby, bicycle.
6: Bike. I had a roommate that did that.
8: I was me.
6: He biked to TGI Fridays uphill.
8: I was a dean of students at a graduate school. I left my suits in the office. I rode my bike to work. I was that guy.
6: That's rock and roll. That's how you keep your physique, John. It's pretty incredible. So those are a lot of things you can do, Micah, but I would not try to sell it for more than it's worth. It's going to take light years to get rid of that thing.

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0: 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Gail is in San Antonio. What's going on, Gail?
1: Hi, I'm a little nervous.
0: Take your time.
1: I'm just wanting to find out if it would be either ill-advised or morally wrong to divorce my husband.
2: Whoa. What's going on, Gail?
1: Well, we've been married 27 years. I got married later in life. I was almost 40 before I got married. Well, I'm 38 when I got married. And he is 2 years older than me. And he refuses to work. He got fired from his job back in March, has not gotten another job, and is not trying to get another job, and I can't keep living like this. We live on Social Security, his and mine. I've been disabled for 26 years, and he just started on Social Security. And it's extremely tight. We have no savings, no retirement, no nothing. And I don't know what to do anymore. I can't keep living like this.
2: When you say you can't keep living like this, what is the this? Is it you can't keep living like this, the reality that you're 65 and you're staring down the barrel of another 20 or 30 years and you don't have anything saved, y'all got nothing, and that reality you can't keep living like, or is your husband being ugly and abusive? Is it
1: no?
2: Things are so tight.
1: He's not being ugly and abusive, but I can't stand the stress of not knowing from one day to the next how long we're going to make it.
2: Okay. So the Social Security, his and yours added together, is not covering your bills, is not giving y'all any margin?
1: Well, I get $13.51 a month.
2: Okay.
1: He gets $8.11.
0: $8.11?
2: $811?
1: Yep.
0: That's it?
1: That's it.
0: Was he not working for a long time?
1: He is a musician. And he worked for cash for most of his life.
0: Okay, so you guys are bringing in a little over $2,100, and that's it.
1: That's it.
0: Do you rent? Do you have a mortgage?
1: We live in a paid-for house. It's kind of an unusual situation. It's a house that is in a trust for me from my father's estate. We pay the insurance on it.
0: You pay insurance and taxes, and you got, you know, food, and do you have a car, car insurance, gas, all of that?
1: We have two cars that are paid for. They're 22 years old.
2: All right, let me get into the nitty gritty of this, okay? I'm gonna take an alternative route, okay? Paint me a picture of what happens. Let's say George and I are like, yes, file for divorce today. And you get off the phone and you call a local attorney. You give them $5,000 and they file for divorce today. Then you've been married long enough. The judge forces you to sell this house. You'll split it in half. And you've take whatever the amount of money is divided by two, and you're holding that. And that's all you have for the rest of your life, unless there's something else in this trust. And
0: now you're living off $1,300.
2: And you got $1,300 coming in. Will that give you the peace that you're looking for?
1: Well, let me backtrack just a little bit. I've already talked to an attorney.
2: Okay.
1: And when I had my will done, and because I wanted to make sure that my husband didn't get anything in my will. And
0: they ain't much to get, Gail. I mean,
1: Well,
0: like you're saying, the house?
1: He assured me that my house, because it's in trust, is not community property. In the state of Texas, anything in a trust from a will is not community property.
0: What's the house worth?
1: So he couldn't. Between $350 and $400.
0: Okay. So that's by far your, that's really your only asset at this point. The cars are
1: right.
0: not worth much, and you got nothing in savings or retirement.
1: Right.
2: Trust the legal advice.
0: But even then, there's still this new life. Let's say there's a new chapter where you're solo living in this house. It's paid for, but now you only get your income. Is that the reality?
1: I can make it. I've already been putting this to paper for 6 months.
2: So why are you calling us, Gail? You've already left your marriage. Like, you're already out.
1: Well, I didn't know if it was ill-advised to do that or if it was morally wrong for me to do that because I never intended to, you know, I thought it was going to be forever.
2: I got you. The heartbreak of that's there. I'm not going to outsource my morality to you. I can't be the one that gives you permission to make this life-altering decision. Because I'm convinced there's other things going on here that you're not telling me about, which is completely fine, and I get it. Not wanting to put all the dirty laundry out on public, I get that. But you have to look in the mirror and say, I am making this decision. I do think there is a till death do us part for sickness and in health, for rich and poor. And I also think fidelity is bigger than being a person of fidelity, cheating, if you will. Does not just happen if you sleep with somebody else. I think being a person of fidelity inside of a marriage, not you can cheat on your spouse with a golf course. You can cheat on your spouse by just sitting on the couch and not participating in the necessary lifeblood of a home. And so,
1: and that's how I feel I've been treated.
2: But you have to own that decision. I'm not going to give you that.
1: Okay.
2: Okay. What I want to tell you is you have left your marriage. You just haven't put it on paper yet. If you want to sit down with your husband and say, here's where we are, here's what I'm about to do, if you want to rebuild something for the back half of the fourth quarter of our life, here's the clear path towards rebuilding trust with me, here's what I need from you. But what you've told me is it's not financial, because you can make it on your $1,350. There's something in the alchemy here where seeing him sitting on the couch collecting his $800 is bringing you to a point where I am going to end this marriage. So that tells me there's other things going on here that's not financial, that's not wondering what's coming next. You got to pay for a house, you got to pay for cars. Like, there's something else here, and he deserves, I believe, for you to be very clear and direct with him and respectful and honorable. Like, treat him with dignity and respect. But here is the thing, or here's the things that have been going on for 20 years, been going on for the last year, that I am at the doorway to walk out of here. Or more realistically, you're about to be out of here because I'm staying in this house because it's mine and it's in a trust and it's protected and you can't have any of it.
1: Yeah.
2: And he will probably say, I'll see you in court, and they can duke it out there.
1: Okay.
2: Because what's he going to do? He's going to be a 67-year-old man, homeless, getting $800 a month.
1: Right.
2: If it's your way of forcing him back to work, have that conversation with him.
1: That's what I've tried to do. I've tried to tell him that, you know, you can't live on $800 a month and, you know, there's no way you'll survive. And, I mean, we both have life insurance. Mine is only $50,000 because I wasn't insurable.
2: Yeah, but that's for after.
0: It doesn't solve any of our problems while we're alive.
2: Right.
0: And that's what we're trying to help you do. So your decision to end this marriage solves one problem of one giant problem. And that's what we really want to help you solve for what happens for the next 5, 10, 15 years, not just this year.
2: Whatever your decision make moving forward, be very clear-eyed about what happens next.

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0: Joanna is in Edmonton, Canada. What's going on, Joanna? How can we help today?
1: Hi there. Thanks for taking my call. I'm just wondering if we are in Babysit 2. Wondering if we should be paying or selling off our paid vehicles to help pay down this debt.
0: Okay. Tell us more. How much debt do you guys have total?
1: $193,000.
0: All right. That's all consumer debt. That's not any mortgages?
1: No, the mortgages aren't included.
0: All right. And what's your household income?
1: $380,000.
0: Fantastic. All right. What are the cars worth?
1: The truck is worth $40,000. The car, I'm going to say, is worth $30,000. And then we have two Harley Davidsons, and they're each about $15,000.
0: Okay. And those are all paid for?
1: Yes, they are.
0: Wow. So what makes up the $193,000 in debt?
1: Well, we have $35,000 in credit card. We have loans, which
0: just personal loans.
1: Well, just loans. Like, we have a solar loan, and we have a line of credit, and we have a couple loans just for we had some dental work done and stuff like that, so medical.
0: Okay.
1: And then the big one in there is the boat.
0: Oh, a boat. What's left on the boat?
1: Yeah. $100,000.
0: And what's this boat worth?
1: About $130,000.
0: Hey.
2: God almighty, Joanna, sell the boat.
0: Sell the boat before the cars you need.
2: You need cars. You don't need a boat.
0: Why aren't you guys willing to sell the boat?
2: You didn't even mention the boat.
1: Well, because it's at our cottage, and that's what we love to do when we're at the cottage.
0: Oh, so you have multiple properties.
1: To be honest.
0: Okay.
1: Yes, we have two properties.
2: Joanna, you sound like somebody who makes a bunch of money. You and your partner make a lot of money. And y'all don't like saying no to each other.
0: You're very improv. Yes, and.
2: I was just thinking while you were talking. George told somebody to sell their horse one time. And he still hasn't, like, still...
0: That like, thing has a soul. The boat just has a motor.
2: But so I'm hesitant to tell Harley people to sell their two paid-for Harleys.
0: I'm actually more scared to tell someone to sell a Harley.
2: Yeah, I mean, because that's a lifestyle.
0: Those guys can beat me up.
2: But I don't know a lot of Harley lifestyle boaters with a $150,000 boat. Like, you got to pick a subgenre, Joanna, and go with it. Right? Like,
1: yeah, and this is the thing, though. See, we don't ride the Harleys very much anymore because our lifestyle has changed.
2: Then sell them today.
0: Okay, so here's the thing. If you sold the boat and sold the Harleys, that's 130 plus 30. It's 160K of your 193 paid off.
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1: That's true.
0: So that's option one. 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And now you still need to go buy new cars, which I'm guessing for your lifestyle is going to be a hard pill to swallow to go buy a $5,000 car.
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1: A long time there. And that's why we weren't getting anywhere, so we got on your program, which we've actually, since January, paid off $46,000, which...
2: Way to go.
1: I think pretty good.
2: So take your monthly bills plus your minimum payments. How much is that per month if you guys buckle down?
1: We actually owe about $16,000 a month.
2: $16,000 a month is your burn right
1: so
2: now.
1: It's because we have two homes.
2: Got it. Homes, so. And how much are you actually taking home every month?
3: $35,000?
1: No, we're taking home, what he brings home, about $20,000.
2: 20. Okay, because 380, that's 31 gross, and you're saying you bring home 20. Are you guys doing any investing right now?
1: No, we paused that because of the program.
2: Okay.
1: I got for in retirement.
3: Wait, you only bring home 20 and you make... Oh, I guess Canada takes 60% of what you make.
2: But let's do the math here, right? You bring home 20, your bills are 16. That leaves you with 4 if you're lucky to attack your smallest debt, right?
1: Mm-hmm.
2: So we're going to do 193 divided by 4. It's going to take you 4 years at this rate if you just use the margin you have, mm-hmm. making 380. That is soul-crushing.
3: Or you can do it in 4 months.
1: It is. Yeah.
2: So you decide. If you're willing to sacrifice for 4 years to just stay on this plan and knock it out, you can. I personally wouldn't.
1: Mm-hmm.
2: Making 380, you should be done with this thing so much faster, and the boat is the thing standing in your way of freedom.
1: Yeah. So I'm on board to do this. This is my idea, but my husband is a little bit hesitant.
2: And why is he hesitant?
1: So,
2: does he not feel the weight of this like you do?
1: He does, but I kind of drive it more. So he's in agreement, and we're doing the steps. But I think to sell the boat is going to be a hard sell.
3: Although,
1: if I put it in perspective the way you just did, it might be different.
3: That's what where I find couples are successful is if one of them is honest about the thing beneath the thing. Because the boat will turn into a weird proxy war. Oh, we're just going to go to the cottage and sit on the bank and stare at each other. Like, what about this? What about our grandkids? Like, it becomes this whole other thing. If you sit down and say, I want us to be a free household. I want us to be free. I don't want the government to own us. I don't want they already take 60% of our paycheck. I don't want creditors to own us. I want us to be in charge of our destiny. It's the nerd word of it, the psychology word is agency. I want us to be agents of our future. And we can get a boat within a year. I also think y'all can contract your burn rate quite a bit too. $16,000 a month over two properties. Y'all are living pretty large at both places, right?
1: Yeah, probably, I'd say.
3: So for 6 months, for a year, y'all could contract those expenses quite a bit and say, what if... Instead of saying, here's what everything we want to do adds up to, which is 16, what if y'all had an exercise, and this could be super fun. It could be full of laughter and poking at each other and making jokes, cracking jokes with each other. But say, let's pretend all we had was $9,000 a month. Could we figure that out across two properties? I bet y'all could. And then suddenly material, like 6,000 bucks just comes out of the ether, or $7,000 just appears, right?
2: So think about it this way, the actual mathematics. If you sold the boat, sold the Harleys, that gives you $160,000 in cash to throw with the 193. Now we're down to $33,000. So now for 4 months, let's say by Christmas, we're going to throw $8,000 a month at these remaining debts until they're gone. Can you imagine how different Christmas is going to feel?
1: Mm-hmm.
2: That's the picture to paint with him. And you know the old quote, the two best days of owning a boat are the day you buy it and the day you sell it. And I think he's not realizing how free he's going to feel when he sells that boat.
3: And you're not going to a summer cottage in Canada in the Christmas anyway, right? You can't drive a boat across 14. Yeah,
1: well,
3: but you
1: can't drive the boat, no. But
3: I was going to say, you can't drive a boat across 8 feet thick of ice, right?
2: Can you rent a boat for 3 months?
3: Yeah, can you rent a boat?
1: Probably. I've never thought of that idea, actually.
3: There's a program here in Nashville where you basically pay a monthly fee, and every week you can go over and pick the boat you want. You want a speedboat that weekend? You want a pontoon boat that weekend? A
2: couple hundred bucks a month.
3: You want a fishing boat? Yeah, and they service the boat. They fill it up with gas. They take all the headaches of boat ownership away from you.
2: And there's probably somebody who lives right near you who's also broke with a boat who had rented for you.

0: for a couple hundred bucks.
1: And y'all would have the time of your life and have no maintenance. It'd be amazing.
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6: From ABC News, I'm Dave Packer. The U.S. holding off on targeting Iran overnight, and Iran also paused their daily retaliatory strikes. ABC's Matt Rivers has more from Ahmad Jordan.
7: President Trump meeting with his national security team on Friday to discuss next steps, saying this week he's considering a massive attack on Iran.
8: There's two ways. I mean, you can just keep doing exactly what we're doing and take them apart piece by piece. We could do it in a more rapid fashion, which we might do, or we can negotiate with them, which we're also doing right now.
7: The president saying the U.S. is still in touch with the Iranians and insisting that they are desperate to make a deal.
6: A manhunt tonight in Berlin after a vehicle drove into a crowd during the German capital's Pride parade today, leaving at least one person dead, 17 injured, some with life-threatening injuries. Wildfires raging across southern Europe. Authorities say more than 200,000 people evacuated as strong winds, high temperatures, and drought conditions continue to whip up fast-moving blazes across Spain and France. ABC's Marcus Moore.
9: Crews have been dealing with the hot, dry, and windy conditions. It's really kind of a perfect storm for these fires to grow, become more intense, and then sweep across the terrain. And in fact, in some cases, these fires are burning out of control. Crews can't even get to the flames because it's too risky.
6: The race in Maine is set just a couple of weeks after Democrat Graham Plattner dropped out of the race following sexual assault allegations, accusations Plattner denied. The state's Democratic Party needed to make a choice, and today the delegates did. Troy Jackson will now run as the Democrat for U.S. Senate in Maine. ABC's Christian Cordero.
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11: 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Collins says he's too progressive for the state.
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13: Here's the official forecast for tonight. Partly cloudy, a chance of showers and thunderstorms. 73 the low. Mostly sunny tomorrow, scattered showers and thunderstorms. 90 the high with a heat index making it feel like 98. Sunday night, partly cloudy, 73. Back to work on Monday with mostly sunny skies and 93 degrees the high. Monday night, partly cloudy, 74. Tuesday, mostly sunny. Afternoon rain and thunderstorms possible. Windy and 94. 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
6: Welcome back to the Ramsey Show in the Fairwinds Credit Union Studio. I'm George Campbell here with Dr. John Deloney. We're taking your calls at 888-825-5225. Austin is in Orlando up next. What's going on, Austin?
7: Hey, guys. Thanks for taking my call. Can you hear me okay?
6: Yeah.
8: We got you, man. What's up?
7: Awesome. Well, it's an absolute pleasure to be speaking with you guys today, so I appreciate you having me on the show. I'll try to keep it brief. I want to honor you guys' time. The question I have is mostly a relationship question, but there's some finances involved. Basically, my wife and I, we bought a home down here in Florida about 4 months ago, and that was about the same time that we discovered you guys' baby steps. I'm active duty. I'm in the military. She works from home, and we've been working pretty hard to cut down the amount of debt that we have. My mom and other family and friends, it's kind of funny, like when you buy a house down in Florida, suddenly you have more friends and family than you thought you did.
8: Very similar to Nashville.
6: Hey, long time no talk.
8: Yeah.
7: Right. And so my wife, she's so much more understanding, I think, and graceful than I am about this. But my mom basically has joked around and been like, because she's obviously working through debt and stuff that she has, but she's always been like, well, I'm just going to die with debt. I'm not really worried about paying off my debt. I'll just come down there and live with you guys. And at first I was like, oh, that's really funny. But now she's like being kind of serious about it. And My wife, she has told me, you know, like, we've talked about it a lot, and she's been like, I think maybe, you know, you should be a little more understanding, and it's not going to be that bad if she did want to end up living with us. We have a 2.5-year-old little girl at home, and I guess I'm trying to figure out, my question is am I being not understanding enough? Am I being too stubborn or hard-headed by not being open to this sort of thing?
9: No, not at all. I want you to be honest with yourself, and here's what I mean by that. There's the money part, and there's the debt part, right? But you know, this is your mom. You've been with her longer than your wife has. You know what her moving in would mean for the temperature and the electricity and the angst and the whatever else in your household.
6: The vibes.
9: Yeah, as George and the young kids say, the vibes of the household, right? So
7: right.
9: You know, some people let their mom move in, and it would be the greatest thing ever because they would dote on your 2-year-old. You and your wife would have date nights whenever you're home. It would be awesome.
7: Right.
9: And also, there's mothers and fathers who would move in, and they would think that you're 7 again, and they're going to tell you what you're going to do and when you're going to do it and why aren't you doing it like this.
6: Or so, your job is to take care of them,
9: yeah,
6: and cook for them and provide for every one,
9: right,
6: of their needs.
9: While they continue to be irresponsible with any number of things. So you know the true – here's the total cost. Financially, yes. Relationally, the impact on your marriage. And so you know the full picture there. So be honest with yourself about that. And the other thing I think that's kind of haunting you that you can just cut to the chase, I would next time your mom's in town, I would take her out for coffee and say, Mom, are you officially asking to move in with us?
7: Yeah.
9: Because right now there's a lot of ambiguity and you're starting to create stories about what she means and what she says and how she's saying it. Just cut to the chase.
7: Yeah, I think that's a really good approach, and I've thought about that. The other thing I think I get kind of like worried about is I don't want my mom to die with debt, and she's very comfortable with that sort of thing. And I know at the same time, because my wife and I are on the same page about this, like, it's not our responsibility or obligation to make sure that, you know, all her debts and stuff are squared away and paid for. But that's, you know, that's what we're working towards in our personal life right now. And I think that she has seen how we're doing with that sort of thing. We've had the ability to pay off over $100,000 of debt in the last year, which felt really awesome. And I think that, you know, she's kind of like, well, if I move in with you guys, you know, I won't have a mortgage, and I'll just die with my debt, and it'll be fine. And I don't want that for her, and my wife doesn't want that for her. So I guess that was kind of the crux of like my question today is like,
9: if she doesn't care, then you can't impose that value system on her.
7: Yeah.
6: And you can't care more than she does about it. You don't need to take on that burden. Because the truth is, I hope she doesn't die with the debt. And if she does, you don't need to carry that. That's not your fault.
9: She hasn't invited you into that conversation.
7: Right. And she's so, like, she's not even, my mom has this tendency to, like, age herself. She's not even, like, elderly. She's, like, 55.
9: Yeah.
7: But
6: is she working full time?
7: She is, yeah. She's been a nurse my entire life. God bless her. Like, she's been doing it forever, and she is at the point now where she is a nurse practitioner, but she kind of like works from home type of thing.
9: Yeah.
7: And does telehealth, and like she has a great income, but she's also not really like doing a lot about her debt situation. And so I'm trying to like remove myself from being super worried about that all the time because it's not my situation, but our relationship has gotten better over the years. And I obviously don't want that for her. So I guess it's just a matter of, like, you know, having the conversation with her then, it sounds like.
9: Yeah, well, where I've seen this go really awry is when adult kids try to lecture their aging parents on any number of topics, but especially about sex and especially about money. Like, parents don't want to hear that from their kid. But I've seen people be successful, and I'm going to be honest, it's a more limited success, by you sit down and say, Mom, are you asking to move in? And if it's true, you and your wife have talked it through. If you were to say, we would love you to move in, but we have a picture of what that would look like, and here's the reality of our home. We have a 2-year-old, and so we need some help with some childcare and some support. And we don't also have the money or the support or the time or whatever to get childcare for our kid because you're going to need a quiet place to work from home. Like, think through the logistics of that when you have that conversation. And then be honest with your mom in that same conversation. Mom, I have to tell you, like, almost like you're a person who just came to faith, except you just came to this this new freedom in finance, right? Which is, me and my wife have dedicated the last year and a half of our life to not owing anybody any money because we want to be free. We paid off $100,000. If you and you can tell her, I'm worried about your future because you don't have any retirement that I know of. And if you want some skills or some tools, the ones that we're using, I would love to sit down and walk you through what we've done to change our life. And what you're doing there is you're giving her permission as a 55-year-old to, which can be hard, right? It can be hard to say, I don't know how to do a thing. And it can feel extra hard to look at your kid and say, I don't know how to do a thing, but you're doing it well. Will you teach me? There's I don't say it's a shame barrier, but you get what I'm saying? It just feels weird. Maybe if one of your officers called you in and was like, hey, you have a great marriage. Can you teach me how to talk to my wife? Like, that would be an awkward thing, right? So there's a reverse power differential here. So you bridging it and saying, I got a new toolkit a year ago, and these tools are helping us build something amazing. I would love to share these tools with you if you're interested. And then beyond that, you can't force her to want to be a part of it. All you and your wife can do is say, as for our house, here's the values of our house. And one other thing I would add is pre-plan a separation conversation. And what I mean by that is have a conversation for what if this goes sideways? Because I don't want to lose my mom, and I don't want to lose a roommate, and at the same time lose a mom if we get to a place where it's not working out, or it's uncomfortable, or your job is not jiving with our kid's nap schedule. Like, let's have a conversation for how do we stay connected and have a great relationship and not be roommates down the road if we get there.

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0: Isaac is up next in Little Rock, Arkansas. What's going on, Isaac? How can we help today?
1: Hi, Dr. John. Hi, George. This is really awesome. I guess I never really figured to talk to you guys. So my question is I'm an automotive technician. Right now, I make around $100,000 projected for this year.
0: Wow.
1: And I'm looking into moving into the, like, journeyman electrician field. But my hang-up is I have a wife and two younger children. My wife and I are 22 and 23, and we have a almost four-year-old and a one-year-old.
0: Why do you want to change?
1: Mostly just, I guess, it's very hot here in Arkansas, so we don't have AC in the shop, so it definitely makes it miserable, I guess, working in a shop. And also, it's just, I want to move into a career field that can project more, and I would love to be a business owner one of these days. And starting a business in the automotive field is definitely more difficult, I feel like, than starting your own independent business as an electrician.
0: Do you feel like that, or do you know that?
1: I know that. I have a lot of family members that are business owners. We have a family member who has a friend who owns his own electrician company, who he started with his own van and just kind of went from house to house helping people out until he grew his into like a multi-million-dollar business. And I know there's just a lot of overhead with opening an automotive shop with tools, equipment, and all that.
0: So when somebody tells, like, here's what I want to direct you towards. Being fully honest about why you want to make this change. And here's what I mean. I'm in Tennessee, and I grew up in Texas. You're in Arkansas, so we're in the same region-ish, right? The guys who just came in and replaced my air conditioning unit, the HVAC guys, and then the electricians, it was probably 120 degrees up in my attic, maybe 130.
1: Yeah.
0: And if you want to be an electrician and work out on all those data centers that are popping up all over Texas and Arkansas, it is hot outside. And when it's not hot outside, you get those wicked cold, burn cold winters, right? All that to say is, if you're going to be in the trades, you're probably going to deal with extremes when it comes to weather, right? So trying to escape automotive because it's too hot, that's a guy who wants to get a new job and is trying to scratch and claw for reasons, instead of just saying, what I really want to do is be a business owner. I want to make $1 jillion, and I want to have a bunch of employees and help them take care of their families, and here's a path towards that, and that path is going to require sacrifice. Otherwise, you're going to get into another job, and it's going to be hot there. You're going to get into another job, and it's going to be hot there.
2: In that case, you'd go get a desk job in a corporate building if you really wanted to get out of the elements.
0: Right. And so the other thing I'd recommend you do is don't talk to a relative who's got a friend. See if you can go have coffee with the guy who actually owns that business, because he'll do two things. He'll tell you about the beauty of it and the fun of it, and he'll take all the shine off of it and say, here's the scratch and claw you're signing up for. Because building a multi-million-dollar electrician business is a freaking grind.
2: And then the question is, what about all these other dudes who run their own electrician business who aren't making multiple millions? That's also a possibility. Yeah. So we all, you know, don't get too starry-eyed of the grass is greener on the other side. But I love the idea, if you're really into becoming an electrician, that's a great goal to have long-term. But it sounds like you guys have some priorities right now of paying off some debt.
1: Yeah, so I've always been driven to the electrical field of, like, the trades and stuff like that. I went into automotive mostly just because that's kind of what I learned. But my wife and I have $4,200 that we owe to my parents for help purchasing our house, and we owe around $11,000 in credit card debt. But I negotiated one of those down to $3,000 from $6,000 for settlement. And then I guess the biggest hang-up is we moved to Arkansas, and we have no family or no friends here at all when we moved here. So we have not a great community outside of maybe our church community. And our house is around $2,500 just for the mortgage alone a month. So it's definitely a huge chunk over that 25%.
2: What's your actual take-home pay?
1: My take-home pay is – it varies because I'm on billed hours. So anywhere I make around $1,600 to $1,900 a week.
2: Okay. So we're talking $6,400 a month on a bad month?
1: Yeah, I would say so.
2: So it's about 40% of your take-home pay. maybe a little less if you have a good month. So
1: that's
2: it's not great. You need to be making more money. And I think going the electrician route, there's going to be a long period of time where you're going to get a pay cut.
1: Yeah, it looks around. I'll be taking half the pay until I get out of that apprenticeship field, and then I'll go up to like $100,000 again, and then more from there after like 5 to 6 years of being in the
0: field. Is that 4 years? Is that 5 years? How long is an apprenticeship?
1: 4 to 5 years in Arkansas.
0: But you wouldn't want to live in Arkansas, and you need to sell your house because you couldn't afford to keep your house with a 50% pay cut, and y'all want to be around family.
1: Yeah, that's my hang-up. Well, I guess it would be more of just like my wife being at home with kids, because she's a stay-at-home mom, so whether or not she would be able to handle being at home while I'm going to night classes and doing the apprenticeship and everything, too.
0: What does she say about it when you talk to her about it?
1: She really wants me to, you know, to pursue that, but it's very difficult right now because we want to get all of our debt paid off and save up to like the 6 months before we even think about moving in a career or anything like that.
0: I think that's super, super wise.
2: Very wise. And the good news is you are so young, you've got so much time, and I don't want you to ever feel like, man, I don't have time. Like I'm 22, I want to do this by the time I'm 25. It's okay if you become an electrician at 30. You still got a good 30-year career ahead of you running a business.
0: Especially if you have $200,000 in the bank that y'all can draw down while you're taking this big pay cut.
2: Yeah, can you imagine if you had a buffer and cushion to where you could do this with peace instead of desperation?
0: And like George said, man, we sound like two old men. I get that. But my first year of marriage, my wife and I were in a different city. And after 18 months, I realized, oh, my wife is completely alone here with no community. And so we moved, and I had to start a new career at a new gig. It ended up being the greatest thing that ever happened to me. And then one time we bought a house, and we realized this is too much house for us, and we sold it within 11 months. I had to take a check to closing because I still hadn't covered the realtor fees with appreciation on the house. Here's what I'm telling you, that it's okay to recognize we made a mistake, or we got in over our heads, or we need to make a huge change so that when we're 30, when we're 40, when we're 50, we can have the life we want. What's not a good idea is to, A, just jump ship with nothing. So you're wise to get your debts paid off and get a big chunk of cash in the bank. And you're also wise to not chase sunk cost. Well, we already moved here, so let's just keep dumping money in this house we can't afford. And we already did this. So pull the ripcord if you need to pull the ripcord, man. Move back to where you're around family if you can get an apprenticeship there.
2: And I would just rent there.
0: Yeah, and rent.
2: Sell your house, rent for a while until you know, here's my stable income as an electrician. And then you can do this whole thing over with a whole lot of peace. And right now, you guys aren't in too much of a lurch. You can pay this debt off pretty quick if you get after it. How long would it take you to pay it off, making $100K?
1: So right now, with the settlement I agreed on, it's going to be $500 a month for 6 months. So January is what I kind of just try to urgent that. We on baby step two, so I have $1,000 saved up right now, and I have $500 in the account for the first payment.
0: But you have other debt too.
2: What about your mom and dad?
0: Yeah, you owe 14 grand total, or it's down to six. So you have 10 grand total. How quick do you can pay off 10 grand?
1: I would hope within the next year.
0: That's a long time. You make 100 grand.
1: Yeah, it's a lot of lifestyle living that I'm trying to go through our budget and try and figure out where our money's going, because I feel like it's kind of just disappearing and we're not really watching it as wisely as we should be.
0: Yeah, so, you don't need, like, it's not a six-month, like, spelunking expedition. It's a long evening with you and your wife sitting down in front of a budget. Like, and you don't need Claude to dig through the, like...
2: And we know 40% is the mortgage, so now there's only 60% to figure out.
0: Yeah, and now we're sitting down and just doing the math.
2: Diapers, formula, gas, food.
0: Do we have to buy organic foods? We can't go out to eat for a while because we owe money, right? So it's not this big, long PhD thesis. It's just sitting down and saying, here's how much money we have, here's where we can contract our expenses, and let's get on a budget together.

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8: All right, today's question comes from Todd in Nevada. Todd writes, I've recently become aware of betting sites like Kalshi and Polymarket where you can wager on the outcome of real-world events such as elections, celebrity engagement, sports, etc. What is the Ramsey stance on this type of betting?
7: Oh, boy. The Ramsey stance on gambling via dopamine-based apps that involve stealing your money. I give you my take on it. I don't know the big Ramsey stance is, if you're going to do anything like this, ideally don't. But if you are going to do it with fun money after you're already out of debt, investing for the future, and this is basically you like a fun hobby.
8: If you spend as $50 Dave writes it, Dave says, if you can light that money on fire in the middle of your living room and it might break your heart, but it doesn't change the trajectory of your month or your year or your life, then it's like any other expense. I don't need another guitar, but I kind of want one. If I want to take that guitar money and go to Vegas and sit at a blackjack table, it's an experience. It's fun. But so that's kind of the overall stance on any sort of these kind of things. I do not have an app on my phone. I don't participate in these things, especially like Polymarket, because these things have become so rigged. Was it Trump announced the other day he's going to start selling early access to his Truth Social? So you can know what he's about to post and begin to, like,
7: Did you hear the story about the White House teleprompter operator?
8: No.
7: He knew exactly what was going to be in Trump's speeches, and so he started betting, and he made over $100,000.
8: Yeah,
7: so because he knew what was going to be in the speech.
8: There's too many. The thing about betting on a sports event, ideally, is there's performance-enhancing drug testing, and there, of course, we know, I'm an Astros fan, we know sports teams cheat, right? But there's supposed to be built-in restrictions so that the outcome is what the outcome is. When it comes to Polymarket stuff, man, there's too many actors in too many different places that can influence or have early insights, etc. So, dude, I stay away from all that stuff. I just don't participate.
7: Yeah. Here's my honest, and I'm pretty brutal on this, I think it's a financial cancer on society. This entire thing of, it's really a byproduct of what has been coined financial nihilism, which is people don't believe in the system anymore to such a point where they want to go to the riskiest investment possible, riskiest bets possible, because they don't feel like they can retire the traditional way like their parents did. Mm. So that's what we're seeing, is a movement of young people flock towards these sports betting apps, whatever it is, whether it's Kalshi, Polymarket, FanDuel, BetMGM. They're just trying to get a little bit of dopamine, and the chance of getting rich is what's keeping them coming back.
8: And that's an interesting take, man. I haven't heard the phrase financial nihilism, although I hear the sentiment all the time, right? Just they feel like the game is rigged. It is rigged, and people are frustrated.
7: So just
8: and
7: YOLO it.
8: I get it.
7: If I got $50, why invest it into the stock market? I'd rather just go on Polymarket, have a good time.
8: Well, my not my psychological take, because there's a lot of some of the smartest neuroscientists and psychological social scientists who participate in helping making some of these apps as addictive as possible, as hard to get off of, all that. So
7: and as difficult to make money on as possible.
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8: Psychological social scientists who participate in helping making some of these apps as addictive as possible, as hard to get off of, all that. So
7: there's as difficult to make money on as possible.
8: There's a science behind all this. But I also think there's a broader concern, a broader cancer in our culture, if you will, and that is we don't do anything as a culture. People go home and they just stay there. And so there's a sense of we have a culture of zombies who are dead in their own skin, and the most exciting thing happens on a TV show. That's the most exciting thing in their life. The most exciting thing that could happen is somebody's sports team. Think about that. We're going to pay some other guys to wear the jersey of the town I'm in, and y'all play the game for me, and y'all decide whether I have a good week or not. I love sports, but it's this outsourcing of you go play for me instead of going down the street to a local softball league and getting invested and being overdramatic about you're cheating and this guy always, right? So there's something about backing up and saying if feeling alive to you is happening in the darkness of your own living room, in the glow of a screen, that is a huge signal that you have created a life for yourself that has no life to it. And so turning the lights on in your own living room and asking, what brings me life? Like, what brings me excitement? It's why you and I went down the street a couple years ago and we're like, let's just go do a stand-up comedy night. We were so nervous backstage. We were scared. We worked on our stuff, but it brought life to me. I talked about it for days afterwards. I was like, I should have done this, but it brought life to me. And we made friends doing it. We were in the green room with other guys who were trying, other men and women who were trying to do this too. It's the reason we go hiking. It's the reason you go fishing. It's the reason why I love hunting. Where are things in my life where I can inject life into them and get excited about real things in the real world and not be captured by this other thing? It's like a hack to inject life into your lifeless body here. And man, if you're finding that this is the only thing that brings you joy and life, man, that is
7: you've built a terrible life.
8: It's a ringing bell in your life to back up and say, dude, you get one ride on this one. You get one ride.
7: I can tell a lot about how your life is going based on your iPhone home screen.
8: There you go.
7: So if you've got all the betting apps on there, I'm like, man, this guy he's struggling.
8: Yeah, go join a bowling league. Go join a local soccer. R.I.P. Ken Coleman. Go join a pickleball league, for God's sake.
7: Ken didn't die, by the way.
8: Ken's alive.
7: He's just not our coworker anymore.
8: It makes me sad. His empty desk is between me and George, and I still get sad sometimes. But, like, go create a life worth living is what I want to say.
7: Beautifully said. Hope that answered your question, Todd, in Nevada. Nevada, sorry. Don't come at me, guys. All right, Marianne's in Lansing, Michigan up next. Marianne, I apologize for our rambling.
10: Thank you for taking my call. I appreciate it. I am going to be getting married at the end of August this year, and I'm calling just to make sure that I'm making a wise choice. We're going back and forth deciding if we need to rent versus buy. Now, renting for about 6 months after we get married will give us more flexibility to choose the right house

0: My future husband wants to initially buy after we get married because he wants to see about building equity in a home. And I just want to see if renting is a possibility just to make sure that we are in the right area before we buy a house.
1: Okay, well,
0: And
1: here's
0: so I
1: the
0: just wanted
1: checklist before you buy a home, especially as you're going to get married. Number one, we always recommend renting for a while because you're already combining your lives. There's already a lot of pressure there and newness. We don't need to add the stress of home ownership onto that. So renting for a while is great. Number two, are you guys completely debt free?
0: he just has a car payment. He has just $2,000 left on it.
1: Okay, how
0: But
1: much do you guys
0: otherwise,
1: have in
0: that's in
1: savings?
0: savings. Total would be $80,000.
1: Okay, and what's that earmarked for?
0: I'm not sure.
1: Okay, I'm just shocked he still has
2: Is
1: his
2: it
1: car payment.
2: your 80,000 or it's his 80,000?
0: It's mine.
2: Okay.
1: And he has nothing?
0: No, he has something. I have to see the specific amount. He last time was 50,000.
2: Why does he have a car payment still?
0: He was trying to pay it off slowly. He just got it, so that's why.
1: Okay, I think you guys need some financial alignment. That's another huge piece of this whole puzzle. Before you guys get married, we need to make sure that our values are the same, because otherwise you're going to have some fun newlywed financial argument.
2: And they're
1: And
2: not fun.
1: this is just like a little surface level one. Should we rent or should we buy right now? But you guys need to decide, are we going to be people who live consumer debt free, who have an emergency fund, who have a strong down payment? Because this whole thing of I'm going to build equity with 0% down and most of the money is going toward the lender on the front half of the loan. So renting is not a sin. It's not throwing away money. You're buying yourself patience until you can get to a place where you have some financial stability and do this out of a place of strength, not just out of, well, I want to build equity and I was told once you're married, you should own a home.
2: You win, Marianne. Y'all should rent for a while.

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0: 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Ben is in Boston up next. Ben, welcome to the show.
1: Hey, guys. Thank you so much for having me. I've listened to you all for so long, so it's pretty surreal to be talking with you all right here.
0: Well, thank you. It's an honor for us as well. How can we help today?
1: So I wanted to ask, right now, I'm lucky. I'm really blessed to make a very good salary. Also have a very high cost of living in the Boston area. Boston's not cheap. We have high expenses. We also have two small kids, one on the way. And while I've listened to you all for a while, pretty recently became serious about, you know what, I want to pay off my debts. I want to really, as you all say, start the process of living like no one else. So right now I do have enough funds to pay off my debts other than my mortgage.
0: Awesome.
1: Something I've been excited about. The issue is I've heard pretty credibly that where I work is going to be downsizing soon, that it seems like the next 3, 4, maybe up to 6 months, I'm going to be losing my job. And from my research, I do think my next job will involve a real substantial pay cut, most likely. So I'm trying to
0: think. What kind of field are you in?
1: I'm in the legal field.
0: Okay.
2: Are you licensed in the legal field? Or are you legal adjacent?
1: I am. I'm an attorney, and I work in a pretty specialized area, a class action area.
2: Sure.
1: And I've been in my current role for going on 10 years now, kind of worked my way up there, become pretty senior. And it also, I've worked my way up to kind of know what's around the corner.
2: Sure.
1: Which does seem like we're going to be, it does seem like it's a very, best case scenario, it's going to be a big pay cut. I mean, right now I'm making about $375 a year.
2: Uh-huh.
1: All in, my wife is making about $65. From my research, unless if I really want to change things up, different field of law, completely different work-life balance, everything else, it seems like we'll probably be going down to like $175, $200.
2: Okay.
1: Which is still, I mean, don't get me wrong, it's a, on paper, it's a good salary, but we have high expenses.
0: It's a different lifestyle.
2: It's a different lifestyle. Yeah,
0: okay.
2: Yeah. You don't have to apologize, but it's a 50% pay cut overall, so that's a big deal. Yeah.
0: So how much debt do you have?
1: I just think, in terms of how much debt, and this is all based on savings, I could pay this off now, but it wouldn't leave me with much. But
0: okay.
1: I've got about 85 in student loans. My wife has maybe 35 in student loans, have 20 on a no-interest credit card, about 10 to 15 on my car, and there's maybe a few other little ones, but I mean, all ones in savings right now. I've got like 180 in savings with my wife. We have 180 in savings.
0: And what was that earmarked for?
1: It was, at first it was an emergency fund. It kind of grew. I was going to invest it a little more. We do have high expenses. We have two kids, another on the way. And so, I mean, daycare alone is like right now in the $4,000 a month range, which is pretty typical.
0: For one child?
1: For two kids.
0: For two. Okay. I was like, whew, man, I'm from Boston. I'm shocked by that. Okay, so $4,000 a month, $2,000 for each kid makes more sense. So if you paid off all the debt, would you have like $30,000 left in the emergency fund?
1: I would, and we have some investments as well. We'd have, or somewhere around the $100,000 range in investments. So we paid it all off, we'd have some money. We would not be broke.
0: Yeah.
1: I wouldn't be worried about where are we going to eat the next month. But with this pay cut and such, part of me is like, maybe I should take a pause, wait to see where things shake out, when they shake out. Maybe I'm wrong about my research and what the options are here.
0: Well, my fear is it's always going to be looming, so you'll never pay off the debt. And if you do, now you're stuck with all these debts and the layoff. So if I'm in your shoes, the best thing you could do is pay off all the debt today. You're left with $30,000 and then just stack money with all those freed up payments for the next 3 to 6 months. Now we're back to, 60 to 80 to $100,000 with no debt. That puts you in a way better situation.

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1: I mean, we're brought into a lot of leadership conversations here. If I got word that I'm going to be out of a job, that Ramsey decided we're going to close down shows in 6 months, you better believe, man, I'm going to be all hitting the street, talking to everyone I know, trying to ask, hey, what does your studio do? What does your agency do? Do y'all have this? Like, I would want to take agency into my own hands as much as possible, not just sit and hope it all happens. If you're making $375, you might be a partner and you may be a part of equity split and all that, but you know what else you are? You're a real good lawyer.
2: Yeah, no, I appreciate that, and I think that all makes sense to me. I will say, when I send my debt, I do not include my mortgage. We still have a good amount of money left on the mortgage, and obviously right now we're not thinking of selling the house or anything like that. Hopefully it doesn't come to that, but I do agree. I mean, if we can get rid of all the shovels but the mortgage, it simplifies things for sure, and I thought that's what you all would say, but wanted to make sure.
3: The question is, are you going to do it, Ben? People want to know, what's he going to do after this call? Have we been convincing enough in 5 minutes to make you make this six-figure move?
2: I was leaning that way, but then I was just a little worried. You know what? I should talk to some people from Ramsey.
3: That's a classic lawyer answer. He didn't even answer. It was a yes or no question, Your Honor.
1: You didn't answer, and you made me feel good. That means you're a great lawyer.
2: We're gonna pay it off. We're gonna pay it off this
1: week. Yes.
3: Boom.
1: Okay, so I want to paint you a picture, okay, Ben? You ready?
2: Let's do it.
1: This time tomorrow, except for your mortgage, you and your wife owe nobody anything in the world, and you have $30,000 in cash. Right? And
2: yeah.
1: You make $375,000 together with your wife. You'll make a little over $400,000. You and her shake hands and say, for the next 3 months, 6 months, we are going to contract our spending as much as possible. We're going to find joy in each other. She's pregnant also, right? Is that what you said?
2: Yeah, we got another one coming
1: okay.
2: in December.
1: So we're going to circle the wagons on our house. We're going to catch up on some shows. We're going to go on walks in these super hot but sometimes super cool Boston winters. You're going to start spending time with the kids at a park. Y'all are going to just circle the wagons on your spending for a season. And you're going to stack cash maniacally.
3: So if you can bring – you guys bring home like $25,000 a month right now?
2: After we take out taxes, the 401k contribution, stuff like that, it's a little bit under that. But yeah, not far from that.
3: Okay, so let's say you could live on 10, even with daycare and the mortgage, without any debt payments. Could you live on 10K?
2: It would be a little bit higher than that, honestly. If there's no daycare, sure. But if there is, it would be a
3: split
2: little
3: the difference.
2: That, but it's not...
3: You take half of your take-home pay and just shove it in savings for the next 6 months.
2: Yep.
1: And if you do get laid off, are you going to get some sort of severance?
2: Usually the answer is yes, but I think things are pretty unclear, so I don't want to count on that, just in case.
1: So I'm just trying to paint you a positive future here, that you wake up in 6 months, so you wake up January 1 of 27, you have $110,000, $150,000 in the bank, you don't owe anybody anything except for your house, you have a new third kid, they're healthy, they're awesome, and your boss calls you in and says, sorry man, you kind of heard the words, but you're on the list, and so... Here's X number of dollars. Here's 3 months severance for you to go, whatever. And you've already put in the work. You got back in the associations. You started going to the monthly, the Boston Legal Association meetings. You started shaking hands. You started calling old friends from law school. And you have a new job already lined up, brother. Like, I'm talking a complete 180 from the world y'all are living. And you are free. That, to me, is a positive vision I would really latch on to.

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Normal's broke. 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
2: From ABC News, I'm Dave Packard. After nearly 2 weeks of deadly strikes, the U.S. and Iran have paused their daily attacks. This is the Houthis, an Iranian proxy group in Yemen, have opened a new front targeting Saudi oil exports, claiming they hit state-run oil operations in the Saudi kingdom and declaring a maritime blockade of the Saudi-linked shipping through the Bab el-Mandab Strait, a vital shipping route. The escalating conflict with Iran is now hitting Americans at the gas pump.
3: Gas prices spiking across the U.S. once again amid threats of an escalating war with Iran.
4: To see prices reaching over $5, close to $6 is rough.
3: The national average, again, more than $4 per gallon, and expected to keep rising. Diesel, again, over $5 a gallon. Gas prices in California, nearly $6 a gallon, the highest in the country.
2: ABC's Matt Rivers and Amon Jordan. At least one person is dead, 17 injured in Berlin after a car drove through a crowd near the city's Pride Parade, one of Europe's largest Pride events.
5: Police say an active manhunt is underway for multiple suspects, but authorities are not elaborating on whether they believe this incident was an intentional act or an accident. The Pride event itself was canceled immediately and people told to go home. This unfolded in a park along the parade route, authorities saying that some people suffered life-threatening injuries.
2: ABC's Marcus Moore. Maine Democrats nominated fifth-generation logger Troy Jackson as the new nominee for U.S. Senate. He says he knows he's not the first choice for everybody, but
6: there is a place in this campaign for all of you. There is work for you in this movement. And I will spend every day, now through November, earning that trust.
2: Jackson will take on Republican Senator Susan Collins in November. Democrats in Maine rushed to hold a convention after their first choice, Graham Plattner, suspended his campaign in the face of growing sexual misconduct accusations, which he denies. You're listening to ABC News.
7: Here's the official forecast for tonight. Partly cloudy, a chance of showers and thunderstorms. 73 the low. Mostly sunny tomorrow, scattered showers and thunderstorms. 90 the high with a heat index making it feel like 98. Sunday night, partly cloudy, 73. Back to work on Monday with mostly sunny skies and 93 degrees the high. Monday night, partly cloudy, 74. Tuesday, mostly sunny. Afternoon rain and thunderstorms possible. Windy and 94. I'm Craig Allen on Talk Radio 102.3.
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12: Well-known author, investment banker, consumer advocate, analyst, trader, Chris Markowski is the watchdog on Wall Street.
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15: Damn straight. Buckle up, Buttercup. Put the seatbelt on. It's going to be some rough sledding ahead. Welcome, everybody. It is the Watchdog on Wall Street show. Over 26 years now, taking the liars, the crooks, the cheats out behind the woodshed, and also basically going over the reality of the terrain. We help people out. Basically doing, well, we act as people's personal CFO. That's what we do. It's always about dealing with risk and always about dealing with financial storms, how to navigate financial storms, corrections, and volatility. The ability to discern the difference between the conventional wisdom of the day and the reality of the terrain. And we're here today. We're here today, and I am telling you, people, storm clouds out there. Storm clouds are out there. The numbers right now, not looking good. Not looking good when it comes to the oil markets, which are then going to reflect into the inflation numbers and the CPI. And another one we told you, it's like something wicked this way comes. You take a look at the 10-year Treasury, and you take a look at the 30, and ouch. Ouch. Very, very high borrowing costs. The 30-year, if I'm not mistaken, it hasn't been this high. Hasn't been this high since our national debt was like around $5, $6 trillion. We're heading close to $40 trillion at this point in time. We have to continue to roll over our debt again and again and again. And when we reborrow, we're going to be reborrowing at much higher rates than we were just a few short years ago. Meaning what? We're going to have to spend more on interest payments. Make this whole thing make sense to me at where we're at this point in time. You can't. You can't. So what does this mean? What does this mean for your portfolio? What should you be doing? You're going to have a myriad of different so-called experts on TV telling you how to trade it, how to position yourself and all this stuff. Well, again, if you've built your portfolio the right way, if you've built your portfolio the right way, yeah, you're going to get banged around during times of volatility. In the same way, if you have a phenomenal, well-built boat and you're out there at sea and you get hit by a storm, you ain't going to get hit by the waves. You're going to get bounced around, but you're able to navigate through it. The issue right now for many people, and this is what we're seeing as portfolios continue to roll in to our firm, is people that have way too much leverage in their portfolio. People that have what we like to call zombies in their portfolio. And don't even get me started on, we'll talk about zombie private equity in a little bit. It's a problem. It's a problem. Companies that have just way too much debt. It is a myriad of different things. And higher rates, higher borrowing costs are going to affect big parts of the market. In particular, a lot of the tech stuff. A lot of this build out, a lot of what's going on right now is financed, my friends. And those borrowing costs go up. Ouch. Ouch. It's going to hurt. I'm going to go back. I'm going to reiterate a little bit in regards to what we do and how we look at. Again, I don't even like the word stocks anymore. We like being a great company buyer. This is fundamental. This is what you need to do so you can deal with points in time like we're going to be dealing with. And yeah, make no bones about it. In my opinion, the month of August could get pretty ugly. Again, things could change. And I hope they do. Hope the sun comes out. See, the difference between what we do and everybody else is I don't try to guess what's going to happen. We understand, okay? And again, this goes to Taleb's concept of anti-fragility. When you deal with shocks, you want to come out on the other side stronger than you did going in. And that's how we try to construct each and every portfolio for all of our clients, all over the country, all over the globe. Each one is different. Each one is unique. But the ability to deal with shocks like we're going to experience now, in my opinion, I hope I'm wrong. But I've had a pretty good track record of being right on these things. But you want to be able to deal with them. You don't want to have to react to a market condition or the bond market going, out of control or oil prices, spiking. All of these things were kind of priced into the cards. You got to know that they can happen. And these, again, I wouldn't even consider these things black swans because they're kind of obvious that they could most certainly could occur. And this is why you need to be a great company buyer. Building ownership in great businesses with great ideas, businesses that have certain niche advantages, great management, companies that we expect, that we should see, are going to perform over time. We do not try to time the market. If it is a solid business that we feel is valued properly, I'm gonna buy no matter what the market is doing. It's interesting. I had some of the folks on CNN. There's no reason for buying right now. What are you talking about? You know what's going to happen tomorrow? No, if you're setting your portfolio up where you're dollar cost averaging on a regular basis and you're putting money away, you're going to try to guess. See, not guessing on those things has served us well over the years. Because nobody's good at it. Nobody's good at it. If you are holding, if you're holding great companies, what do you have to worry about when markets inevitably reverse for periods of time? I don't know how long this is going to last. I don't. I'm not capable of doing that. I'm not. You want to, just over the past couple of years, you want to talk about Liberation Day and the tariffs and the markets going off the, you can go back and you can listen to shows that I did at that point in time. They're going to sound eerily similar to what we are doing and what we're talking about right now. Your portfolio is going to decline in value during those periods. You know what else doesn't happen? The world doesn't end. By the way, that's only going to happen one time. I don't know why anybody would ever bet on that. Great companies bounce back. And I always cite this, and I brought it up before here on the program, bring it up again. Going to go 2016 Warren Buffett. 2016, what investors should do during times of tumult? Don't watch the markets closely. Again, investors that buy great companies will see results 5, 10, 20, 30 years down the road. If you're trying to buy and sell stocks, you're not going to have very good results. The money is made by investing and owning good companies for long periods of time. Don't obsess over finding a perfect time. Don't, again, it's an complete exercise in futility. We don't have, I'm here to tell you people, you're going to have every person on TV trying to tell you that they know what the market's going to do. Okay. I'm here telling you what I think the markets are going to do over the short term. Be prepared for it. Don't do stupid stuff. Don't go listen to these yahoos on TV. All right, we got to move your positioning, your portfolio. No. Why would you do that? You should be positioned properly before the storm hits, not after the bloody fact, for crying out loud. I don't have the faintest idea what the stock market is going to do when it opens up on Monday. Not good at timing, but I'm pretty good. I think we're pretty good at figuring out when we're getting enough for our money. Again, I'll go to Jack Bogle. Buying stocks and holding them, best way to invest, because your emotions will defeat you totally if you try to sell your holdings to avoid losses and get back in afterwards. Stay the course. Don't let these changes in the market, even big ones, change your mind. And never, never, never, never, never be in or out of the market. You're always in at a certain level. This, you know, goes back to, and I love this phrase. He was a great financial writer. I think that they kind of got rid of him because he was so critical of Wall Street back in the 1990s. His name was Christopher Byron. And he had this phrase about greater fools out there. He understood what the media was doing. He understood what Wall Street was doing. He's trying to create greater fools out there. Who's going to be left holding the bag? And they'll say it all the time, too. They're like, all right, you know, yeah, you gotta wait. You gotta wait till the retail investor throws in the towel and markets sell off, and you know that's when things are gonna turn around. Listen, okay, you're not trading in a casino chip when you sell a company from your portfolio. You're selling to somebody else. For every seller, there's a buyer. And I've said this 1,000 times. The only market out there, massive sale. Everyone leaves the store wanting to pay higher prices. There's no other market like it in the entire world for that very reason. Our rules of the road, invest like you're already wealthy, right? Who's buying quality companies when markets sell off and value is created? Who? That's smart money. And I'll leave before we go to break here. And I've mentioned this before here on the program. In bear markets, stocks return to their rightful owners. Now, that's a pretty arrogant statement. It was made by J.P. Morgan. Yeah, he knew. He understood. He understood that people will do dumb stuff. People will do dumb stuff, and smart people will take advantage of it. At what point in time, what club do you want to join? Do you want to join the smart people, the smart money out there, or do you want to continue to doing the dumb, same dumb things again and again and again and again? Try to time the market. Listen to this guy here. Oh, what's this guy saying over there? No. No. You should be able to take shocks in your portfolio with a smile on your face, knowing that you're going to come out stronger on the other side. Have to take a quick break. I'm going to get a little bit further into that when we get back. My crystal ball, all sorts of stuff. 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
16: 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The Constitution is clear. 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Decisions involving education, family, morality, health, and community standards are left to the states and to the people. 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Ignore federalism, and local choice disappears. Peaceful disagreement becomes impossible, and the losing side has nowhere to go. America doesn't need Washington to settle every social dispute. It needs Washington to obey the Constitution. 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

0: taking Wall Street's liars, crooks, and cheats out behind the woodshed. 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
1: Welcome up, folks. Welcome back. It is The Watchdog on Wall Street show. Again, a reminder, we've had this radio show here for 26 years. It's been over 10 years. We've actually been doing the podcast as well. I do that on a daily basis. Again, sign up for that at watchdogonwallstreet.com. It's available at all the various different platforms out there. And I love, I appreciate it when you, you let other people know about the program as well as our downloads continue to rise. It's great. Again, we don't monetize it in any sort of shape, matter, or form. To me, it's public service is what we're doing here on the program. Our job at Markowski Investments is to keep people from doing stupid stuff. It is how we have built this firm over the past 30 years. The anti-fragile portfolio concept, I've written about it. We've discussed it extensively here on the show. I've talked about one of my favorite authors slash philosophers slash risk managers slash portfolio managers. The guy's a genius. Nassim Nicholas Taleb. Might be familiar with his book, The Black Swan, the concept of black swans. And basically what that means is things that happen that you just don't see coming. When trying to prepare for one's future, the concept that needs to be taken into account rather than planning. Cause I got a long conversation about this past week and how I cannot stand the phrase, financial planning, retirement planning. How do you do that? How do you do that? Rather than plan, you prepare. And again, this is the same philosophy that I have when I'm coaching kids in anything that you're doing. Basically, if you're prepared, you can face any sort of obstacle, any opponent, any challenge, anything that's in front of you. I love quoting, there was it was Warren Buffett in his annual report. Annual report to investors, he wrote it like a want ad. He said, wanted, a young man or woman with the potential to manage a very large portfolio. The ideal candidate must be someone genetically programmed to recognize and avoid serious risks, including those never before encountered. Again, other requirements, independent thinking, emotional stability, key understanding of both human and institutional behavior. Take a look at that. Famous saying, Navy SEALs, you can go into battle with a map and a plan. When you get on the battlefield and the terrain and conditions are different than what you expected, what do you do then? You go with the terrain. Basically, you should expect the unexpected. When markets sell off for no apparent reason or for great reason, like they are now, again, don't be surprised. And then when markets skyrocket and you're like, why? I don't get it. You don't be perplexed by that. Forrest Gump said it, except he didn't say stuff. He said another S word. Stuff happens sometimes. Yeah. The people, the investors, again, I don't mean to be mean, but it's not my phrase. The greater fools out there that lose time and time again. And this is not just individual investors. This is the Kendall Roys of the hedge fund private equity world, those gurus out there. We're continuing to see them fail at an ever expanding pace, ever accelerating pace. The schlock brokers and financial advisors promising ridiculous outsized returns, or the useful idiots on radio and TV pitching their magic magical trading software and algorithms and all sorts of stuff. You'll make your money no matter what the market is doing. Right. They don't know what they don't know. Again, this is a field of psychology. They call it the Dunning-Kruger effect. 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
1: Great seeing your tune. Welcome back, everybody. It is the Watchdog on Wall Street show. Hey, Ken, I'm going to do a quick review here. Again, I have to get into the private equity stuff that's coming out that we've warned everybody about, and the zombie funds and gain of function Wall Street. Yeah, gain of function Wall Street. We got to get into all this stuff. Really quickly, I want to reiterate this. Okay. And I know, you know, sometimes people say, Chris, you talk about that same thing again. Yeah. The same way that if you're a great basketball player, you go out, you do layups and you shoot free throws. We have to repeat these things again, again, again. We add new affiliates. We get new listeners. Not everybody knows. Again, simple rules of the road. Compounding is the royal road to riches. Two, don't lose money. When I mean don't lose money, you cannot take massive losses in your portfolio. You're doing that. Your portfolio is not constructed properly. You do not let risk lead to ruin. Like I stated earlier, smart money. Invest like a multimillionaire. Do you honestly think wealthy people are fretting this weekend? You know, out at the Hamptons or in Montauk or, you know, Nantucket, worried about what the market's doing. They're not. And if you are, you're doing something wrong. Markets are going to do what markets are going to do from time to time. There's nothing you can do. You have no control over it. You have to get your arms around that. It's the people that are actually trying to grow their wealth by moving stuff around. I don't like growing people by moving stuff around. We like growing people's wealth by, again, we'll take some profits and reallocate assets when we need to. But you want to accumulate. You want the assets you have to grow. When we put something into a portfolio, we hope we can hold it onto it forever, for crying out loud. That's what wealthy people do. That's what smart money does. And of course, you look to buy assets on sale. Take advantage when there are sell-offs, utilizing dollar cost averaging. Don't say, oh, I've got to put money in this month into the market. But, you know, it's the market's just too volatile. It's going down. Why would I do that? Because the next day it might go way up and you don't know. Okay? What was that line from Kevin Costner in Field of Dreams? Don't think. It only hurts the ball club. Your dollar cost averaging. Don't think. Just keep doing it, for crying out loud. And again, of course, these are rules of the road. But if you want to be a successful investor, okay, you need to have patience. I've said this countless times on the program. It is not important to be right in the here and now. It's not. But right eventually. And you can go, if you want, you can go to my website and go there. Watchdogonwallstreet.com. Go to Markowski Investments website. All of my columns going back decades. And oftentimes the calls that we've made over the years, whether it be Enron, whether it be in regards to the real estate market before the Great Recession, a myriad of different things. Was I early? Yeah. Yeah. But it didn't matter. Didn't matter. We were right eventually. In other words, what conventional wisdom says is the greatest thing today, more often than not, might not be such a great idea. Markets are not, I'm going to repeat that again, are not efficient over the short term. It's reality. A lot of the things that we've called here over the years, again, longtime listeners, people following us, clients know, were contrarian at the time, but proven true over time. Meaning what? You have to be patient, and to go along with that, you need a little bit of courage. Sometimes things are just not going to go your way. You have to stand in the face of the chattering classes. You have to stand in the face of the pundits. Again, 2008, 2009, market goes off the rails. Everybody, I'm acting, countless people. I was running around like a crazy person during that point in time. I was living in Southwest Florida at the time. I was back and forth to Orlando, guest hosting television shows, going on programs on CNN, on Fox, everywhere, trying to get people to calm down, not freak out, not do stupid things with their money. Consider all facts. Don't bet on the end of the world. Some listened. Some didn't. And again, don't feel bad if you made a lot of mistakes, because human beings are not hardwired to be good investors. They buy high and they sell low because emotions take over much too easy. Need to understand, okay? It's not a video game. Stocks are not an electronic blip on the screen, okay? They're not. They're not. Price of a stock, the overall value of a company, you can evaluate that. You know, based upon the company makes, the industry, what the expectations are for the future. You have an underlying ownership in a business. Okay? That's what you need to understand. Is it a quality business? It's also important to understand that it's justifiable to love risk as long as risk doesn't lead to ruin. I've got to take a break. 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
0: The only man who is taking on the Wall Street establishment. You're listening to The Watchdog on Wall Street with Chris Markowski.
1: We're going back in time. We're going back in time to 1999. I wrote a column entitled Crystal Ball. And I know, long-term listeners, you've heard this, but this is kind of one of those, you know, when markets get nuts, I pull this column out, and I explain it to everybody again. Okay? It's important. And at the time, you know, enormous volatility going on in the markets. You remember Y2K bug at that time. You think about the things that are going on today. And basically, I'm here to tell you this. I said, all right, you got money to invest. You got money in the markets, right? Well, I've got a powerful crystal ball. Powerful crystal ball. And we're going to look into it to help you with your intelligent investment decisions. Well, again, interest rates are coming into view again, right? Some say going much higher. Some say, oh no, they're going to push rates down. Well, I'm here to tell you that interest rates measured by the prime rate are going to climb to 23%. That's right, 23%. Unemployment is going to head in the opposite direction. It's going to be at 13%. We're going to see waves of bankruptcies come. We're going to see banks fail. Unfortunately, we're going to see terrorism pick up. We're also going to see a major, major market correction / crash and more political violence out there. So again, I'm looking at this in my crystal ball. This is what I see. How many of you out there? How many of you out there want to invest now? How many of you out there are going to say, yeah, I'm all excited to invest knowing that those things are coming down the pike? Well, my crystal ball doesn't see into the future. My crystal ball reveals the past. All of those events that I just talked about happened between 1979 in 1989. During that time period, the Dow went from 838 to 2753, an average of 18% a year. You want to mitigate risk? Put time on your side. It's a lot more risk trying to time the market than having time in the market. Allow us to worry about world events. 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We'll be back.
0: Chris Markowski is the Watchdog on Wall Street.
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1: All right. Another reason why I think that things could get a lot more volatile over the short to medium term when it comes to the market is there's a lot of what I'd like to call financial weapons of mass destruction that are out and about. One of my favorite financial writers, he's not mainstream by any stretch of the imagination, he runs a great site called Epsilon Theory, and I've quoted him before here on the program. His name's Ben Hunt, and he says one day we're going to look back and recognize that all of this crypto, ODTE options, prediction markets, leveraged ETFs as increasingly infectious gain of function variants of a semantic virus no less dangerous than COVID. Yeah, I wish I thought of that. Gain of function Wall Street. You know, think about gain of function, think about COVID. Hey, yeah, you know what? Let's take a virus and let's make it more dangerous so it can kill more people. Yeah, it sounds like a great idea. Dr. Fauci. Well, what do you think Wall Street is doing with all of these things? These things are scary. And the types of volatility that they can induce and what they can wreak on the market, without a doubt. I like it better. I was calling them Wall Street alchemists, you know, out there. Well, you want to hear something really scary? Yeah, this is some frightening stuff. And I feel for a lot of people that have pension funds out there, because you're going to be left holding the bag with this big bag of odorous excrement that's floating around out there. Well, again, let's go back to the Great Recession and the lead up to the Great Recession.

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1: Many of people out there, none too happy about the latest agriculture bill that dropped in the House of Representatives that will grant amnesty to illegal aliens that are present in the United States as of May 31st, 2026, who meet minimal agricultural work history requirements. And it's not just that. It also gives amnesty to the employers of illegal aliens. It expands agriculture to meat packing, logging, and aquaculture. It expands the H-2A certifications up to 3 years, eliminating the requirement that employers actually test the domestic labor market to see if there's Americans actually want to do that work. It also it enforces a mandatory 15-day deadline to adjudicate H-2A petitions, guaranteeing that, again, these government workers are not going to be able to handle all the paperwork. They're going to just rubber stamp applications and they're all going to come through. This, again, another "see, I told you so" moment. The Democrats may want the illegals here for the votes. The Republicans want the illegals here for the cheap labor. Okay? Prove me wrong. Prove me wrong. I know you got a lot of people. I didn't vote for this. I'm like, what did you think was going to happen? Okay? We live in a welfare state. You think you're going to get all these Americans that are not working off the couch? We already talked about that earlier in the program, the amount of people that are not in labor force. You think you're going to get them working in the fields? Not going to happen. You think you're going to take away their welfare so you're going to force them to do that? Not going to happen. My issue with this, okay, is the fact that, you know what? I'd rather have them citizens. Make them citizens. So at least they get paid fair. Watchdogonwallstreet.com. We'll see you.
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6: From ABC News, I'm Dave Packer. It's peak travel season in Europe, but some countries have issued evacuation orders for popular destinations as wildfires spread. In parts of France and Spain, tourists have been told to prepare to leave at a moment's notice. ABC foreign correspondent Marcus Moore.
7: Strong winds combined with high temperatures and drought conditions pushing the flames quickly across parts of southwestern France and central Spain. A wildfire in Valencia fanned by shifting winds, killing an elderly man. That fire now under control.
6: Also in Europe, at least one person dead, more than a dozen others injured after a car drove into a crowd at a pride parade in Berlin. Police searching for multiple suspects. President Trump met with top advisors behind closed doors at the White House Friday to discuss his options on Iran, including the possibility of significantly expanding military action against the country.

0: country, say sources. ABC's Matt Rivers and Amon Jordan says Iran is exerting pressure through its proxies at a key shipping choke point.
1: The Houthis said that they were going to impose what they called a maritime embargo on Saudi oil exports transiting the Red Sea down through the Strait of Bab el-Mandeb at the southern tip of the Red Sea. And to that end, they've attacked multiple Saudi tankers over the last few days to try and enforce that embargo. In response to that, the Saudi military launching new strikes against Houthi targets inside of Yemen. And the Houthis saying that they're trying to strike back against the Saudis.
0: Maine Democrats officially have a new candidate in a race that could determine control of the Senate. Delegates chose former Maine Senate President Troy Jackson Saturday as their nominee to take on longtime Republican Senator Susan Collins.
2: This is the absolute honor of my life to accept the Democratic nomination for the U.S. Senate.
0: Now, Jackson is taking the place of Graham Plattner, who withdrew from the race after a sexual assault allegation surfaced earlier this month, an allegation which he denies. You're listening to ABC News.
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5: President Trump speaking at the correspondents' dinner for the first time.
6: What do we do here? Is this supposed to be fun?
5: Trump ending his remarks last night by jokingly saying he'd run for another term.
6: I won 3 times. Now I'm going to do it again. Thank you.
7: Trump also joked he'd attend the dinner in the future if the group names the dinner after him.
0: ABC's Stephen Portnoy. A tragic scene in New York City Saturday involving a standoff, 2 deaths, and an explosion and a fire. ABC's Anthony Carlo was at the scene.
8: Cops came face to face with a man armed with a shotgun after getting a call from his wife at around noon.
9: The caller stated that her husband was armed and had a history with mental illness, and he quoted, "Kill. Kill them. Kill them."
8: Patrol officers requested the NYPD's emergency service unit to the scene as they tried to make contact with the armed man. And suddenly, there was a large fiery explosion in the home where he was barricaded.
0: Inside the burning home, police discovered the bodies of 2 family members. The suspect, Keegan Thomas, was shot by police during the standoff. He's said to be in critical but stable condition. From California to Wisconsin, more than 100 million Americans under alerts for extreme heat warnings, watches, and advisories, and it all continues Sunday. Dave Packer, ABC News.
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10: Here's the official forecast for tonight. Partly cloudy, a chance of showers and thunderstorms, 73 the low. Mostly sunny tomorrow, scattered showers and thunderstorms, 90 the high with a heat index making it feel like 98. Sunday night, partly cloudy, 73. Back to work on Monday with mostly sunny skies and 93 degrees the high. Monday night, partly cloudy, 74. Tuesday, mostly sunny, afternoon rain and thunderstorms possible, windy and 94. I'm Craig Allen on Talk Radio 102.3.
11: Now, it's Red Eye Radio. Gary McNamara and Eric Hurley talk about everything from politics to social issues and news of the day. Whether you're up late or you're just starting your day, welcome to the show. From the Relief Factor Studios, this is Red Eye Radio.
12: All across America, we are Red Eye Radio. He is Eric Hurley, and I'm Gary McNamara. Good morning.
13: Hello.
12: All right, here we go.
13: Happy Thursday.
12: This is a story that was covered by a ton of the media, but it really didn't break out. At least I didn't see it on social media.
13: I only saw one post, and it was from Elon Musk.
12: Yeah. Well, the interesting thing is when we talk about AI and the AI centers out there, you hear a lot about electricity and water and all
13: right.
12: that.
13: For the data centers, yeah.
12: The data centers. I was watching Bill Maher and an interview with Musk. Bill Maher was doing saying we're running out of resources, and he goes, "No, we're not.
13: No, we're not.
12: Because
13: no.
12: you know, don't know where you're coming up with that." He goes, "Well, there are people that don't have food and water." He said, "There's plenty of water everywhere. I mean, desalination." He goes, "Is cheap now."
13: Mm-hmm.
12: He said, "You know, it's all we have to do is do it. And energy, we can produce whatever energy that we need." And you and I have talked about. I mean, when you think about the AI data centers, that's been really the biggest thing, water and energy. And as we've talked about before, all these things are problems that we can sell.
13: Right.
12: Excuse me, that we can solve, not sell.
13: We might be able
12: well,
13: to sell them, too.
12: We got to sell them and solve them at the same time. But this thing, I'll read the opening paragraph of the Wall Street Journal.
13: Hmm.
12: It's the stuff of cybersecurity nightmares. On Tuesday, OpenAI said two artificial intelligence systems it was testing broke out of their test environment, hacked their way into the internet, and broke into another company. This is iRobot stuff. And how old's that movie? Like 25 years old?
13: That movie's that goes like way back, honestly. And you know, you think about Terminator 2. You know, follow me if you want to live. You think about all the threats of you know, what happens if the robots take over. What has always really concerned me, I don't know if frightened is the word. I may be to a point of being frightened only because for me, everything in my entire life has been about sure footing. About, okay, what don't I know about whatever it is? And then let's learn it. All right, so the problem with AI is that there's not really one person that is going to keep up with all of it. It is moving, it's progressing so quickly, it's advancing so quickly that we're at that point. And now OpenAI is basically, I mean, they're admitting, they're telling the world, it was about 24 hours ago, it was during our show yesterday that Elon Musk actually posted this, and he reposted somebody else's post on this. And then OpenAI came out and talked about it. And then here you have this from the Wall Street Journal. So the victim is a company called Hugging Face. They provide open AI source tools, open source AI tools. So the cause was a cybersecurity benchmarking test that apparently went wrong. So you had these two different programs, all right, these two different models. One was called GPT 5.6 Sol, and the other, which was even more capable, pre-release model that the company didn't identify. So this is something, again, in development. And it's proprietary, so they're not going to identify what that other one was. The software had been configured, this is from the Wall Street Journal, for evaluation purposes to be less likely to refuse hacking commands, according to OpenAI. Now, OpenAI had caged the models in a sandbox. That's a system that didn't have access to the internet. But during the test, the AI software used its hacking skills to break out. It found a way to get online and then hacked into Hugging Face's network, according to OpenAI.
12: And my question is, My first question is, and again, somebody will probably answer it. If you don't have access to the internet, how do you get to the internet?
13: This is the great unknowns. I hate to sound like Donald Rumsfeld. We don't know what we don't know, and we don't know how to learn it. But that's the biggest problem with AI. Is I think about my now 93-year-old father, who sits there on his phone, and he can order anything from Walmart groceries to DoorDash to anything, and it's great because mom and dad are still living in the home. They have caretakers, professional caretakers, and us non-professional caretakers, family, that are making everything happen for them to stay in their home as long as possible, stay independent. And I think about the things that, like, loading a gift card onto DoorDash for my dad, or, you know, things like this, you know, it's a process. Then I think of myself where I am at 60 and where AI is today compared to where AI was a year ago, just a year ago or 2 years ago. By the time I get to 62, it may be such gibberish in my tiny little brain in terms of understanding it, that it's one of those things that builds a lot of great concern. I hate using the word fear, but there is a reason to have a healthy fear of this kind of intelligence, because here's the thing. My questions for OpenAI are, why Hugging Face? Why, first of all, like the first question is, how in the world did it break out of the sandbox and then get into the internet? And then what led to that? What are those protocols that are in place that allowed it to do that? I mean, we all know the overall idea of AI. It's learning on the fly. It doesn't need directives from us. We are now learning that real time. We're learning that in the real world testing here at OpenAI. I think that's a big part of what we have learned here, is that you can't, how do you regulate something like that? And then why did it target Hugging Face? Was it that it knew, it identified some element at Hugging Face's website that was related to AI and the source tools, and it identified with that and connected to that, so it immediately went to that? Was that the attraction, essentially, for these two programs to break out? This is, you know, this is the great concern, because what we use AI for, sitting around going, hey, would you draw me a rose on top of a, you know, a mountain or whatever? You know, can you take, I took some pictures of my brothers when they were a little before I was born. And when my brother passed away, and we colorized them, and we also, I put one of my brothers in a pink onesie, assuming he was a girl, because he was a baby at the time. But, but you do all these little things with AI or have a chat. Hey, how should I, blah, blah, blah, what's the best way to make a cake or whatever? All of these things are fine. What the governments do with AI, this is the big thing with what was released last week from the president and China. What concerns me the greatest about, you know, even as much as them keeping that from President Trump in his first term, at his daily briefings, Intel was keeping that from him. That's a massive concern. But if they're keeping that from him, those same individuals can be implementing those same type of minds, and that setting could be implementing using AI tools to do who knows what to who knows who.
14: What I found fascinating here, first off, let me just throw this out. The Wall Street Journal article. Now, we're coming from the Wall Street Journal article. Everybody covered it, really.
13: It was covered. It was widely covered.
14: Everybody covered it. We are using the Wall Street Journal story.
13: But it didn't set fire to the internet, to social media.
14: No, and you think that this would?
13: Yes.
14: You know, just that conspiracy theorists would be jumping on, you know, would be jumping on it, and that really didn't happen. But they running here, the AI system appeared to have decided to hack Hugging Face as the quickest route to answer a benchmarking question.
15: Right.
14: Said Ariel Herbert Voss, chief executive of the cybersecurity firm Run Sybil. It's something that people thought could happen from an academic perspective, but it's not something that anyone's actually seen before.
15: Which is what my question was.
14: Just one more point I want to make. And the fears have prompted the White House to increase oversight of AI models. And this is the part right here.
15: Mm-hmm.
14: And push the private sector to deploy AI for defensive purposes.
15: This is,
14: so AI will be on the offense and AI will be on the defense.
15: Yes.
14: Who wins?
15: Who wins? Because then we go back to the movie War Games.
14: Yeah.
15: Which, by the way, I don't know where you can find it. I'm sure you can find it somewhere. Go watch it. It's intriguing. Now, sorry, the graphics on the computers are gonna make you laugh a little bit. It's gonna be like watching somebody play Pong for all you gamers out there. It's, you know, if you haven't seen the movie, which they may have, because it may be a cult classic for them. But it's again where you have, okay, if AI assumes a threat, an international, any geopolitical threat, right? If we're implementing this as a government, then what actions are to be taken? Because AI will say, because in this case, protocol wasn't a there should have been a protocol with it, and I don't know why there wasn't. It was in a sandbox, which means it had no access to the internet, that would tell it, don't attempt to get out of the sandbox. But it doesn't work that way with AI. You can tell a child that. Now, they don't always listen either. But you can't tell AI a thing. This is the thing. I started thinking as I'm reading through this and digesting all of this and thinking, because that one article that explains, you know, what the attraction to, why it targeted, why the AI system appeared to have decided to hack Hugging Face as a quick route to answer a benchmarking question, it's something that people thought could happen. You know, that's what I thought at first. When I didn't know the answer to that question, I thought, well, it had some connection to Hugging Face. There was something it identified with somewhere along the way, and I'm simplifying it. And for all the AI geeks out there and all of you involved directly in it, you know, pardon my very simplistic, oversimplistic language, but I'm just a lonely caveman talk show host. I don't know your AI ways. This is the concern that I have.
14: Well,
15: is that where do you build the guards? Where do you build? Who builds the directives? You can't with AI, because eventually you want it to do things on its own.
14: No one has explained. And because this is the and I mentioned it earlier, because this is the question, if you have no access to the internet,
15: yeah,
14: how do you get to the internet?
15: Right. Right.
14: You can have AI software that you have in a computer that's plugged in.
15: No, you can have AI software, over that part. Yeah.
14: Right. But yeah, exactly. But you're not hooked up. You got a computer in front of you, but you're not hooked up to the internet.
15: Right.
14: And then you put in safeguards because the whole test is based on the fact that you're not hooked up to the internet. The precautions are taken. If you're not hooked up to the internet, how did the AI software get into the internet?
15: Right.
14: And nobody is. This is one of the things you and I talk about all the time. We read a story, and the first question we ask, we start going through, nobody's answered that question. That's the first question you would want answered.
15: Because here's the thing. I'm not accusing anyone at OpenAI of doing anything, because I don't know. I have no idea. But how do you allow that? How do you allow it to even be a part of anything tied to the internet? Why wasn't it confined to an offline device or set of devices or, you know, a data center or whatever it is. It found its way online. How did it do that? That was either allowed and a tremendous oversight. It just, you just assumed it wouldn't find its way onto the internet? Everything.
12: Has to be an electronic path to the internet.
15: Well, here's the thing. There's 5G signals everywhere.
13: Yeah.
15: So if there are 5G signals everywhere, then did it find a 5G signal? I have no idea.
13: Yeah.
15: All of these things are happening because AI doesn't look at rules. AI does what it's designed to do. It's designed to learn to do it on its own. It's the whole point. And that does scare the hell out of me when you apply that to governments using AI, including our own, that want to control their own people.
12: We are Red Eye Radio.
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24: Oh.

0: We are Red Eye Radio. He's there calling. I'm Gary McNamara. One of our great listeners sent to us saying the computer is connected to the internet. The AI model's running within the sandbox, which is a restricted environment created with software.
1: Mm-hmm.
0: The AI model found a flaw in the sandbox software and was able to get through.
1: So there you have it. That's the problem that they have with.
0: And again, I don't know if that's the case. That's another possibility is how I'm taking that because I haven't read that.
1: It found a way to receive a signal at some point it had to be connected to some device that had access to the internet.
0: Well, that would make.
1: There's no way to jump just out of.
0: But that scenario makes the most sense.
1: Yeah.
0: Just simply saying it was able to get around the software.
1: Right.
0: Which makes sense that they said, well, we believe that academically that this could happen. Well, yeah.
1: Well, then your test should have prevented this from happening. And they're saying, look, there's little to no damage done here with the break-in with Hugging Face. and there is, number two, could we come up with a new name for Hugging Face? I don't know where the name comes from. the concern that I have is that we assume that this could happen. Well, if you're testing something like this, this could have been even worse. There could have been damage, depending on how far the programs themselves were determined to go. And that could have done serious damage here. So how in the world was there any connectivity? Or in a setting like that, while you're testing, is it required that it's part of a system that eventually does have connectivity? I have a million questions.

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1: And he is Eric Carlin. I'm Gary McNamara. Download our Red Eye Radio app today, and you can listen when and where you choose. When I saw this story yesterday and was reading it on the whole AI situation and this story that we've been talking about here,
2: yeah,
1: in the first couple of segments, the open AI models escaped and hacked into a company, I think in the movie Sneakers. Remember Sneakers?
2: Yeah, I remember that.
1: In 1992, right. Robert Redford and River Phoenix, Dan Aykroyd.
2: Yep. I remember that. I
1: mean, that was actually a pretty good movie.
2: Yeah.
1: Remember they had the machine that could decode anything. Which, you really think about it, was probably a
2: precursor to AI.
1: Yeah.
2: I mean, if you think about the advent of computers, right? When one computer, now we have them that we can hold them, you know, the devices you can just hold in your hand. But back in the day when you and I were first learning computers, when the world was first learning computers, one computer took up an entire room. And the problem, you know, if you think about going back to that, it will be able to do so many things for us. Well, it's more than just, you know, solving a math problem or, you know, whatever it might be, finding information and all of that. And I think there are very good things about AI going forward that will be very helpful to a society, especially for those who have disabilities. And I think it will be, you know, it will be part of, you know, again, once integrated fully, which it's, I mean, we're getting there pretty quickly. It's going to be something that I think people more and more accept. The concern is that, you know, because I have trouble believing, okay, you built the sandbox, but it broke out of the sandbox. Well, we thought it was possible. Well, then why didn't you put in a protocol to make sure that it wasn't going to do that? Why was there no concern that this could, because it could have gone, like I said, much worse. There was no real damage done to Hugging Face, but it is a problem. What if you look at the overall picture of AI, you know, because the article here at Wall Street Journal talks about, you know, lawmakers saying, oh, you know, we need more regulation. You can't regulate AI. And the reason you can't regulate AI is because these AI companies can't control their own AI. AI is designed to learn. AI is designed to learn about itself and find solutions and a way to do what it believes it needs to do. In this case, again, according to Wall Street Journal, the AI system appeared to have decided to hack Hugging Face as the quickest route to an answer to answer a benchmarking question. Okay. It just wanted to answer a question. But it went beyond protocol. It was in a sandbox. And it wasn't controlled. If you look at connectivity altogether, we're connected to everything. It doesn't matter. You're connected to everything. Your life is just connected, you know, one to the other. And we want to be connected. We want our devices to be listening to us because we want to say, hey, Alexa, what's the weather today or whatever it is. You want to give a voice command while you're driving. I can do that with my vehicle. You want to do these things. You want them to listen. And then, hey, when someone does an article, your devices are all listening to you. What? Remember when the thing came out about Apple phones, I think it was, that the iPhones were tracking you? Was your GPS.
1: Oh, yeah. I remember
2: you
1: that.
2: Gave it permission. In fact, you told it to do it.
1: Yeah.
2: And that's the thing. There's the conundrum. We want the benefits of it, and then we look at it and go, oh, we want our privacy. It's like the old Facebook post. No one has the right to this information and that I posted. Oh, blah, blah, blah, blah, blah, blah. Facebook owns the real estate.
3: Somebody did that just the other day, and I'm like, this is 15 years old.
2: If you're posting pictures to your kids, then they have them.
1: I own everything that I put on Facebook.
2: And right, yeah.
1: It's like, God, you're just so clueless.
2: Yeah, no, that's it. You know, I mean, if you don't want it published or ripped or whatever, if you don't want the world to see it, don't post it.
1: Exactly. But, you know, when I look at AI right now, you know, we understand that it doesn't matter whether it's Texas or where it is in this country, people are paranoid about AI data centers.
2: Right.
1: Forget about where we go with, for example,
2: water and power usage.
1: You know, yeah. Water and power usage, and as we have said, you're not going to stop AI. It's coming.
2: Yeah.
1: You know, it's already been there.
2: Right.
1: And it's already been there. I mean, I think we've doubled the production from 2018 to 2021
2: mm-hmm.
1: of data centers. And so this is where I think to the layperson, you just go online and see what anybody mentions a data center. It's the end of the world.
2: Yeah. Right.
1: You see on social media. It's the end it's not the end of the world.
2: No.
1: But the fact is society has to prepare for the evolution, the major evolution, just like we did when we went from farming to industrial.
2: Right.
1: You know, there are major changes and major things that you have to do. Things just don't happen. And we know a lot of these data centers, you know, whether it's using water in a closed loop or whether it's, having your own power source, it's sort of the same thing in all the paranoia that we heard when fracking first started. Now nobody talks about it anymore.
2: Mm-hmm.
1: You know, right, there are no natural gas, you know, methane coming out of, you know, people's water faucet. Remember the movie that was
2: mm-hmm,
1: out?
2: Mm-hmm.
1: And they went, no, that wasn't the case. Remember mm-hmm. the paranoia there. Look at the paranoia on climate change.
2: Right.
1: And so one of the ways that you defeat that is be clear upfront and make it easy to understand.
2: Yes.
1: You know, answer the questions.
2: And AI is opposite of both, all three of those. Clear, upfront, and easy to understand.
1: The people that are building the AI centers, government, you know, mm-hmm. every, because it's just mass hysteria right now instead of, all right, what's the challenge? What's the problem? Let's look at this. Let's put some critical thinking in. It's like nobody wants it. It's the earth is falling. The sky is falling.
2: Mm-hmm.
1: The earth's going to blow up. You know, just the normal stuff that we get, you know, from the mainstream media out there every day that we've experienced in climate change. Well, you're not going to stop AI. You're not going to stop technology. We've never been able to do it.
2: No.
1: Ever.
2: No. No.
1: And so you need to explain to the American people what the challenges are and what the solutions are to those challenges across the board and make it simple. And thanks to the caller, because, you know, the impression, you know, we were getting from the stories we were reading is that, and hopefully he's correct on that it was connected to the internet. It was simply the software blocked to the internet.
2: Right.
1: because we were looking for that in a story, because that was our first question. Well, how does it get? Because when you say, you know, again, it's in a sandbox, I view that as isolated from the internet. And
2: right.
1: What his point was, well, no, it's, everything's connected to the internet. It just was a software block, and AI defeated the software.
2: Look,
1: and so you need better AI software to stop that. Well, good. Well, at least it explains that if that's what happened from our one listener who said it,
2: right.
1: Well, you know, that explains it and is a little less terrifying than questioning, well, how could it not be connected to the internet at all? Because that was the impression that I was getting from every article that I was reading. And again, I'm a layperson on this.
2: Right. Well, and that's, you know, part of the poor journalism, too, because there have to be questions that have to be answered before you post a story. With all due respect of everybody covering this, you know, you've got to do a thorough, you really have, there's a ton of questions, you know, that people are going to ask. How does it happen? What's interesting is producer Ron actually put into AI? How did this happen? And AI told us a bunch of lies, and here they are. No, he put into he put into AI. ChatGPT is what he used, I think, Ron. Is that right? Yeah. All right. So it basically, how did OpenAI break out of the sandbox? That's what Ron asked AI. Well, that responds,
4: how did OpenAI break out of the sandbox in the historical / business sense? The answer depends on what you mean by sandbox.
3: Does it really say that?
2: Yeah. Here are the most common interpretations. Number one, from a research lab to a major company. By the way, we also have to put in the disclaimer that AI, depending on the sources, I don't know if this is wrong or, you know, how incorrect it is, it's kind of like Wikipedia. It tends to gather from a lot of sources.
3: Yes, it does.
2: Not all of those sources are accurate. Okay? So
3: all right.
2: We're not saying this is what happened. We're saying this is the answer that came back mm-hmm. through ChatGPT when Ron answered that or asked that. From a research lab to a major company, OpenAI started in 2015. It's a nonprofit. It broke out. Well, it gives you the history, basically, of OpenAI. We don't need that. I don't care about that. Escaping technical limitations. OpenAI didn't literally escape a software sandbox. Rather, it gradually expanded model capabilities. Again, this is according to ChatGPT. Training on much larger data sets, scaling model size and compute. Incorporating reinforcement learning from human feedback. And it doesn't mean a thing. There's no humans anymore. And later, more advanced alignment methods, adding tools like web browsing, code execution, and image generation, but these remain governed by permissions and safety controls. Sure they do. Three, AI breaking out of containment. There is no credible evidence that OpenAI's models have autonomously escaped their computing environments or gained independent control over systems. When models access the web or external tools, it's because users or developers, this is what I'm getting at, explicitly enable those capabilities. The models themselves don't grant or expand their own permissions. Well, keep in mind that's coming from AI. Of course, AI is not going to
3: admit
2: guilt in the answer. But that last part right there.
3: I need a drink.
2: Yeah, no, I'm going to have a lot. We're going to have to start doing cigars and whiskey on this show. Everybody else is doing it. But here's the thing. Because that's what I'm getting at. I don't want to blame any one person or the entire company as a whole, OpenAI. But they do have responsibility here for this intrusion. And they have to answer those questions. I don't know how many questions they're going to answer and if they're going to be before, you know, on Capitol Hill answering questions.
3: Oh, yeah.
2: If, you know, the FBI is going to be at their door. I have no idea. I don't know. But the public deserves the answers as to how that happens, because someone thought it might happen, but yet there was still a connectivity issue there where it had access. It was a sandbox, but it wasn't really a sandbox. It wasn't really contained or restrained from getting on the internet in that testing phase. So a million questions here, but one more scary day in the development of AI.
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18: 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Set your intentions for the day. And do this before you ever look at a screen. Before you race to the coffee machine, drink a big glass of water. This doesn't only help your gut. Research has shown that proper hydration supports cognitive function and energy levels. At the end of the day, you want to create your very own wind-down ritual an hour before bed, whatever that might look like for you. But again, away from screens if you can. And as you get back into bed, it's all about breathing again. 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That really works for me. I'm Dr. Sanjay Gupta, helping you live a better life.
1: 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He is Eric Harley, and I'm Gary McNamara. You know, as I said when I was reading this whole thing yesterday about the

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5: From ABC News, I'm Dave Packer. The U.S. now holding off on targeting Iran, and Iran also pausing their daily retaliatory strikes. ABC's Matt Rivers has more from Amman Jordan.
6: President Trump meeting with his national security team on Friday to discuss next steps, saying this week he's considering a massive attack on Iran.
7: There's two ways. I mean, it's you can just keep doing exactly what we're doing and take them apart piece by piece. We can do it in a more rapid fashion, which we might do, or we can negotiate with them, which we're also doing right now.
6: The president saying the U.S. is still in touch with the Iranians and insisting that they are desperate to make a deal.
5: A manhunt Saturday in Berlin after a vehicle drove into a crowd during the German capital's Pride parade, leaving at least one person dead, 17 injured, some with life-threatening injuries. Wildfires raging across southern Europe. Authorities say more than 200,000 evacuated as strong winds, high temperatures, and drought conditions continue to whip up fast-moving blazes across Spain and France. ABC's Marcus Moore.
8: Crews have been dealing with the hot, dry, and windy conditions. It's really kind of a perfect storm for these fires to grow, become more intense, and then sweep across the terrain. In fact, in some cases, these fires are burning out of control. Crews can't even get to the flames because it's too risky.
5: The race in Maine is set just a couple of weeks after Democrat Graham Plattner dropped out of the race following sexual assault allegations. Accusations that Plattner denied, the state's Democratic Party needed to make a choice. Troy Jackson will now run as the Democrat for U.S. Senate in Maine. ABC's Christiane Cordero.
9: And today, we've been the worst.
10: Jackson's dubbed the liberal lumberjack, fifth-generation logger taking on five-term Senator Susan Collins. Collins says he's too progressive for the state.
11: He's a Bernie bro.
10: Jackson now at full speed in a new campaign with just 101 days to go.
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2: The cyclospora outbreak is growing. Now, 9 states, sicknesses in Illinois, Kansas, Oklahoma, and Pennsylvania.
3: Health officials say the likely source remains Taylor Farms iceberg lettuce from Mexico, shipped to restaurants, food distributors, and retailers in 27 states, though the recall itself has not expanded. Health departments in those 9 states have now reported more than 12,000 cases this summer, making this one of the largest foodborne illness outbreaks in decades, if the cases are ultimately shown to be connected.
2: ABC's Andrew Dimbert. Philadelphia police have confirmed that an off-duty officer was involved in a homicide that happened Friday. ABC's Elizabeth Worthington reports from Philadelphia Police Headquarters.
4: That shooting happened in Allen Township. That is in Northampton County in the Lehigh Valley. Pennsylvania State Troopers were called to a home there for a report of a, quote, domestic incident. There, they found a 27-year-old man suffering from gunshot injuries, and they were told that the shooter had driven off. His name is Kenroy Cummings. He is 25. Troopers were able to find the suspect's car in neighboring Hanover Township, but when they tried to stop him, he sped off, ultimately returning back to the crime scene, where troopers were able to finally arrest him.
2: ABC News has learned that President Trump will meet Ukrainian President Volodymyr Zelensky Tuesday at the White House. And Zelensky said that Saturday that in a social media post, he was directing Ukraine's intelligence services to share information regarding Russia's assistance of Iran amid the U.S.'s ongoing war, including satellite imagery. Dave Packer, ABC News.
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5: Here's the official forecast for tonight. Partly cloudy, a chance of showers and thunderstorms. 73 the low. Mostly sunny tomorrow, scattered showers and thunderstorms. 90 the high, with a heat index making it feel like 98. Sunday night, partly cloudy, 73. Back to work on Monday with mostly sunny skies and 93 degrees the high. Monday night, partly cloudy, 74. Tuesday, mostly sunny. Afternoon rain and thunderstorms possible. Windy and 94. I'm Craig Allen on Talk Radio 102.3.
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8: Now, it's Red Eye Radio. Gary McNamara and Eric Harley talk about everything from politics to social issues and news of the day. 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
9: All across America, we are Red Eye Radio. He is Eric Harley and I'm Gary McNamara. Good morning. Thanks for being here.
10: I went out in the kitchen and made a tinfoil
9: hat. That won't protect you from
10: it's
9: AI.
10: It's not going to protect you. Yeah. You know, my greatest concern about AI, again, is, well, it's twofold. We know what people in today's world are willing to do. We know what the radicals are willing to do. Okay? I'm not calling, by the way, anybody at OpenAI a radical or any of these companies. But if someone gets hold of AI that is a radical, knows how to manipulate it, radicals in government. You know, again, you and I aren't that, we're not that all-night radio show. However, there is a great concern, and I don't think there's a way to regulate it. Because laws didn't keep, we've seen it, well, throughout history. Laws don't keep the bad guys from doing what they want to do. And so if you look at this kind of manipulation and ability of what could be done, there was a group of basically, it was an organized group. They were based in Russia. They went out and cloned ATM cards from all over the world, had all the information, including the PIN numbers and everything. And at the exact same time globally, they all hit ATMs. I mean, that's like a, you know, the Ocean's 11 kind of thing. Mm-hmm. You know what I mean? It's that kind of thing. Stealing money, but who knows what? Affecting people's lives in who knows how many different ways. And that's the great concern, is that it doesn't matter the regulation you put on it. Does AI ultimately recognize authority or see itself as its own authority? And then beyond that, even if you could implement some kind of authority protocol into AI, would it matter if someone who wanted to hurt someone else or someone in charge of a government or whatever, whoever it is, you know, North Korea has been behind the a lot of the computer takeovers and the ransomware stuff. I had a family member affected by that. The company she used to work for was completely shut down. And the FBI told them the first morning it was North Korea. They knew it. So now apply AI into all of that and look at the possible damage that could be done. But then you also have to apply the mindset of all of these radicals who have been acting out in violent ways and what they might be capable of not too long from now, or maybe already.
9: Or what I look at is foreign governments.
10: Yeah.
9: Who have the money and the wherewithal and what they're able to hack into in the United States. Mm-hmm. I mean, that's the kind of stuff that scares me. We'll see what the response is and if this story on the rogue AI grows and grows and grows. But just looking here at Fox News, I was looking at the top news item.
10: Mm.
9: All right?
10: Okay.
9: And it was their own poll. Still went up there all day.
10: Mm.
9: Several findings in the latest Fox News poll show voters are unhappy and want major change, which bodes well for the Democrats in November. President Donald Trump's job approval remains near record low. More Democrats are motivated to vote. Republicans join Democrats and independents in rating the economy negative, and 4 in 10 voters want dramatic or revolutionary change. Those are in quotes. Mm. Plus, more now view the GOP as tied to elites than the Democrat Party. Voters say Democrats can handle income equality by 22 points, healthcare 21, inflation after everything we went through with Biden, 10. The economy, 9. Democrats are up. And foreign policy, 7 points. The Republicans hold the advantage on crime, 7 points. While Democrats lead in government spending by 3, that they can handle government spending better, Democrats now win.
10: By the way, that doesn't necessarily mean, in the way it's phrased, I'd have to look into the methodology, that it would be responsible government spending.
9: National security, though, this is really interesting. Foreign policy, Democrats are up 7. National security, Republicans are up plus 2. On immigration, the GOP had an 8-point edge in April, and now on immigration, Democrats are preferred by a point. More Democrats, 68%, said they are extremely motivated to vote in November than Republicans, 57%, by an 11-point margin, by 25-point spread. More MAGA Republicans, 66%, are extremely motivated than non-MAGA Republicans, 41%. I don't even know what that means.
10: What means non-MAGA Republicans?
9: Yeah, how do you define non-MAGA now in July of 2026? We've always asked the question, what's MAGA? Because remember, there was a point there where you had, who was it who said that they were more MAGA than the president? Was it?
10: Who was that? Was it Marjorie Taylor Greene?
9: I'm going to say it was Marjorie Taylor Greene.
10: I think it was.
9: Yeah, exactly.
10: I think it was.
9: Although this data looks promising for Democrats, some of their support is in the less contested districts, padding their national totals without adding House seats, said Republican pollster Darren Shaw, who conducts Fox News polls with Democrat Chris Anderson. The best estimates I've seen suggest the GOP could retain the House, even if Democrats win the national vote by 2 to 3 points. But if Democrats win by 6 or 7 points, they probably take the House. The Democratic advantage comes amid weak ratings for Trump and continued economic pessimism. According to the Fox News poll, his approval stands at 38%. Trump receives net negative ratings for handling immigration. 42% agree with how Trump is handling immigration. 57% disagree. On Iran, 34% disagree. Excuse me, 34% agree. 66% disagree. On the economy, 33%. Agree that the president's doing a good job. 67% disagree. And this is the biggest whopper when you think of Trump still throwing tariffs all over the place and threatening more tariffs. On inflation, 27% approval rating for the president, 73% non-approval. 3/4 rate the economy negatively right now, 75% of the public. Another 3/4 say inflation, 75% said inflation has caused them financial hardship, including 34% who say serious hardship, up from 26% last year. 54% expect the economy to worsen in the coming years. Only Republicans express optimism, 71%. Democrats, 75%, and independent 64% expected to do worse. There you go. And as all this is happening, as I said, Trump's talking 50% tariffs on certain products for Canada, and still wishes, you know, is still actively attempting to promote tariffs however he can. I saw Greer was before the Congress yesterday. And those were the questions.
10: Yeah. You know,
9: question after question from Democrats. Your administration and you said, and the president said, foreign companies pay it. We know that's not true. Why did you try to sell that?
10: By the way.
9: And the reason we know that's not true is because your own administration is giving back refunds.
10: I want to repeat, by the way, because you went through a lot of stuff here. I want to repeat, this is a Fox News poll.
9: Yes.
10: Not Politico, not New York Times. I don't know about the methodology, and here's the thing. You and I have said for years, run like you're 20 points behind. I've upped that to 80. Run like you're 80 points behind, always, in any race, as a party, as a candidate. You do that. Number one, you start by not getting Nazi tattoos. And number two, you get out, and if you're in the GOP, just point to the opposition. But if you're not going to solve the issues on where the economy is, you know, the thing with Iran is extremely important. That we conquer the regime and the regime is gone is critical. And I'm having my doubts as to whether or not it's actually going to happen now. And I thought from day one, shortly after day one, there was no way we weren't going to conquer the regime and the regime would be gone. I thought for sure.
9: You know, we said even if it's legal, you know, the stories coming out about the president's family and the money that they're making.
10: Mm-hmm.
9: It doesn't matter. Trump won because he related to the worker and he wasn't viewed as part of the elite. Let me just get it here where the find out where it is here. I'm passed right by it. 70% say the Republican Party is closely tied to elite interest. 55% say the same about the Democratic Party. The 15-point gap reflects more Democrats and independents saying the GOP is tied to elites. Even Republicans are equally likely to describe both parties as close to the elites. When you do all this stuff, even if it's legal, doesn't matter. If people believe that because of the influence that you have, you are enriching yourselves, they don't like it.
10: Or if you're, eventually enriching yourself, but also helping enrich others. Cronyism.
9: Right.
10: But, you know, and you don't have to even make the direct tie.
9: No, you don't.
10: You know, you get a photo op, you get somebody, you get to take a picture with someone, and then all of a sudden there it is, and people get that image in their head. That they're all in it to get rich. Someone made the comment about the other day about, actually, I think it was on Joe Rogan, Pelosi, and how she became just incredibly wealthy. Just massive amounts of, you know, I think they said her net worth was, according to him at that time, I didn't even look it up, but he was saying $400 million. If that's accurate, I haven't checked it. That's about where Mitt Romney was when he ran in 2012. His net worth was about $400 million. And everybody was like, this rich guy, these elites. And so the problem with populism and the elites, you know, and this whole, well, they're all for the elites and they're just enriching themselves. It doesn't matter what is accurate, what is true. Perception is reality.
9: Or what's legal.
10: Right.
9: Or illegal.
10: Right.
9: I mean,
10: nobody is above the law. But to your point, yeah, it's if it's building that perception, because what you're talking about is the midterm elections or any election cycle. You're already talking about 28 and how things are going to be shaped for 28.
9: I think the point to understand, though, is that the Republican Party is Trump, because the Republican Party has not disagreed with any of the policies on immigration and the economy and inflation that the president is responsible for. And it really is amazing to see on immigration that the Democrats have the lead. But again, America, and this is partly, a significant portion to blame is on the American public that wants something done. They just don't want to see it.
10: That's something we've talked about for a while.
9: Yep.
10: But we believe in the Tom Holman approach.
9: Yes.
10: And now with sanctuary cities, it's hard because his approach is primarily, look, if you have an illegal in custody, then let's make a very safe transfer of custody to ICE so that person can be processed.
9: So, again, it's only one poll, but there isn't one poll that I've seen in the last year where the Republican Party's on the economy
10: right.
9: is leading Democrats right. or inflation.
10: Right.
9: And that's a problem. And to the life of me, after seeing the mistakes that the Democrats made when it came to inflation, that the Republicans seem not to care about prices. And I'm sorry, the president claims he cares about prices, but everything that he does in his behavior shows he does not.
10: Right. Well, the Canadian tariffs, you know, right. The other day, are that's a prime example.
9: Right. There is this belief that they can manipulate, that the central planners of the government can manipulate the economy. And we said this already. We said that socialism coming in, it makes it a lot easier for socialism to come in when the socialists can say, hey, your president believes that the government should have equity in companies and is actively doing it.
10: Well, in the whole housing bill, you know, he put the brakes on the housing bill because he said, nope, until we get the Save America Act done, we're not going to do that. But you're also kicking the door open with that housing bill. It didn't go as far as it originally was going to. But when you've got Elizabeth Warren on board with that housing bill, I've got a problem.
9: Yep. We are Red Eye Radio.
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12: The concern about what is the second Atlantic Tropical Dave storm of the season.
13: Because of the angle of approach heading toward the Gulf Coast, toward the northwest, almost parallel to the land surface as you move across Florida, Alabama, Mississippi, Louisiana, and Texas, it's very difficult to ascertain where Bertha will move inland.
12: USDA meteorologist Brad Rippey says although landfall location is still not definite, what is expected of Bertha is gusty winds, rough surf, and potential heavy rains along the northern Gulf Coast.
13: We are expecting a relatively weak system, just a low to middle-end tropical storm at peak intensity before Bertha moves inland. At this time, we do expect perhaps some 2 to 6 inch rainfall totals. It's not out of the question that if Bertha gains some more organization or slows down a little bit more even, that we could see some higher totals and some flooding in the northern Gulf region over the next several days.
12: I'm Rod Bain reporting for the U.S. Department of Agriculture in Washington, D.C.
10: This report brought to you by Cenex Fuels and Lubes.
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0: We're Overnight Radio. He is Eric Carly, and I'm Gary McNamara. Now, the good thing is, and we'll have these stats from the Fox News poll coming up following the bottom of the hour, is what America thinks about socialism. And really interesting there. What I thought here was another one. I was fully 85% support a mandatory retirement age for members of Congress, up 20 points since 2002.
1: Hmm.
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1: Right.
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1: And he is Eric Cronin, and I'm Gary McNamara. Coming up in just a minute, what does the public, according to the Fox News poll, think about the DSA, the Democratic Socialist of America? That coming up in just a minute.
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1: When you look at the Fox News poll, again, not that it's a be-all, end-all, but every single poll, whether it's a conservative poll or liberal poll, show that on both the war and on the economy and inflation, Republicans and Trump are getting killed. In any normal election, they lose the midterms. Hmm. Now, the difference is the Democratic Party. People don't believe the Democratic Party is the solution. They want change. Many want major change. But what do they think about socialism? And this is where the Republicans and Trump, and I say the Republicans and Trump because it has been the president that has led with almost no opposition on anything what the Republican Party is about right now and what they have put into legislation or whatever. Mm-hmm. And that's why I lump both together, because Trump is a Republican Party and the Republican Party is Trump.
2: Yeah,
1: that's how strong of a personality and how strong the things that he has put into effect, the majority of what I agree with,
2: right,
1: are being passed by the Republicans. Of course, there are things we disagree with. But when you look at the polling here, 50% of voters have a positive view of capitalism, down from a high of 57% in 2019. All right? Okay. For socialism, though, it's 30%. Mm. Favorability up from 27% last year, but below the 32% who said the same in 2021.
2: Hmm.
1: The Democratic Socialists of America are viewed positively by 31%, which means all Democrats.
2: Yeah.
1: In order to get that number, 31%, that's very low. It means you're almost all of your support is with Democrats. And the Republicans have not started their marketing against what the socialists actually stand for.
2: Right.
1: But it's getting out there. Even without the commercials, you're seeing it on CNN. You're seeing it on MS Now.
2: Oh, yeah.
1: Where people are like, you know, what are they doing? When you've got people, you know, like Bill Maher. I thought James Carville, I thought he was going to have a heart attack yesterday. The latest video out there. We're just like, you know, what in the hell's going on with our party? You've never really seen that before, especially from members in the media. And you do wonder about the erosion of support when you look at, you know, the Barry Weisses. She's a Democrat.
2: Yeah.
1: Runs CBS.
2: Yeah.
1: She's a Democrat. And it's just she believes in journalism, which they go crazy over. But when you see a Jonathan Turley, the Democrat, a Dershowitz has rejected the Democrats, mm-hmm. Bill Maher, as vocal as you can get about the Democrats. Rahm Emanuel.
2: Oh, yeah, yeah.
1: James Carville.
2: Right.
1: You're getting a few now members of Congress starting to fight back, but that's where the Republicans still have hope. And as was mentioned also from the polling statistics, they lead so much the Democrats still lead so much in the liberal states that it really skews everything, because that doesn't affect, you know, if a Democrat can win 90-10 in California, but a Republican can only win 55-45 in the state of Texas, well, then it seems like the lead of Democrats is way more than it actually is when you extrapolate it over the entire country and the different races.
2: Right, yeah. But, yeah, it's, you know, here's the question. Where are we on these social issues? Because the Democratic Socialists of America have lined it out now, just in time for the election, what they want. And it's something that I, you know, felt was likely going to happen, especially if Mamdani won. This was before the mayoral election in New York City. But the party itself, at least the loudest part of the party, the most radical part of the party that leads the party, they're the ones that have to decide to cross that threshold, and they did. And here we are. And the question is, number one, why aren't Republicans doing more to point out what the DSA is all about and where that party is going? It's our frustration on a daily basis. But it could be enough to overcome the economic issues. I don't assume anything. I don't assume one thing is true in terms of trying to predict election cycles, because you won't know until the results are in sometime in June of 2027 when California's done finishing counting all their votes. There's the problem that you have, is that you know where they want to go. The GOP knows where they want to go. They're promoting now where they want to go. Yeah. Things that are fixable within the GOP, like the economy. Things with the economy are fixable. These are all choices we've made. We can choose to do something different. But whether it means, you know, getting the war with Iran over with and accomplishing the mission and getting it behind us, whatever that's going to take to get energy prices down, coming in and moderating on tariffs and the reduction of tariffs. But it has to be done. All of these things have to be accomplished. And the question is, do you have to do it between now and November? I believe you do. I don't think you can. You don't have the time. We're only talking about months now. But if people believe, well, the GOP is, you know, things that we've got a problem with over on the GOP side can be fixed. This radical behavior by the left is only getting more and more radical and is never going to turn around and go the opposite direction. In other words, that is not going to be fixed.
1: By an 11-point margin, more Democrats have a favorable opinion of socialism, 52%, than capitalism, 41%. While by more than a 50-point margin, more Republicans have a positive view of capitalism, 71%, than socialism, 11%. Understand, though, there's still 28% of Republicans going, I don't know, capitalism, or I have no idea how the economy works. Just give me stuff.
2: Well, no, that's the problem we've had with these polls, is those respondents, even if they're not in the majority. In fact, especially the ones not in the majority that seem to be just completely ignorant of how things work. They're the ones we want to talk to.
1: Well, again, Democrats basically 52% favorable opinion on socialism, 41% on capitalism. That right there is 93%. Only 7% say I don't know.
3: Right.
1: You've got 28% of Republicans, according to the polls, saying they don't know what's a better system, capitalism or socialism. You know, when you actually look at the history of economics and politics of the world, and you have that with the Republicans, you got a huge problem.
2: Oh, yeah. Yeah.
1: When you have 28%, oh, I don't know.
2: Yeah.
1: I don't know. Democrats, you know, look, they'll believe anything. They believe a man can be a woman because a man says so. They now practice the racism of identity politics. You want to know how Neanderthal is a Democratic Party that embraces identity politics? They don't judge people as individuals. They judge them. We know it because that's a huge problem that Democrats admit. Identity politics, they judge people by groups and not individuals. And then the misogyny and sexism of the radical transgender movement. Sophie Cunningham now getting blasted. You know, in the WNBA, because she said no, boys shouldn't compete against girls. They're right. Not giving up on this insanity,
3: right?
1: And everyone knows, even the Democrats know it's insanity. Now check this out: 45% of voters have a favorable view of Bernie Sanders. That makes Bernie Sanders, a communist, more popular than J.D. Vance, 41%. Trump 38%, or even AOC at 35%. Voters under 30 and those 65 plus are equally likely to view Sanders positively, 48% and 46%. For AOC, more voters 65 plus have a favorable view than young voters. 65 plus view AOC 41% view her favorably, young voters 33%, and three times as many of those under 30 say they've never heard of AOC.
3: Okay.
1: Overall, 44% have a favorable view of Israel, down from 58% a decade ago. And think about that one. A Western democracy versus Sharia supremacy, and people are taking the side of those that believe in Sharia supremacy.
2: I think what this tells us overall, what it tells me, is this is what happens when you legalize it. There are too many I don't know questions. There's too much ignorance coming through on this poll from the respondents, because they don't know how capitalism works. We know that, many of them. They don't know how socialism works, truly works, when fully implemented. They don't know communism. They don't know these things.
1: Ignorant is bliss. It really is true.
2: They're just living in a unicorn world, saying, well, look, if we just get a government back to, you know, handing out checks, that would be great.
1: But the Democrats have hit the generic ballot number that neither party has achieved since 1996 with the plus 7.
2: Mm-hmm.
1: That's a problem for Republicans.
2: It's a huge problem.
1: Yep. We are Red Eye Radio.
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0: We are Red Eye Radio. He's Eric Carlin. I'm Gary McNamara. By the way, I'm just looking here at this picture of Hassan Piker, who told Mamdani to shut the F up because he believes that Mamdani is moderating now.
1: Okay. Yeah.
0: There's
1: a problem.
0: But I just want to, where did he get what he was wearing when he gave that speech to the college Democrats that looks like it's a Mao uniform? Looks like it's a Chinese military uniform.
1: I don't know. Could have had it made, custom made, or I don't know. Is that page on Amazon? I don't know. I have no idea.
0: I mean,
1: it looks like it was done intentionally.
0: Yes, of course.
1: Someone didn't just say, you have to wear this. He chose to wear it. Right?

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4: From ABC News, I'm Dave Packer. It's peak travel season in Europe, but some countries have issued evacuation orders for popular destinations as wildfires spread. In parts of France and Spain, tourists have been told to prepare to leave at a moment's notice. ABC foreign correspondent Marcus Moore.
5: Strong winds combined with high temperatures and drought conditions pushing the flames quickly across parts of southwestern France and central Spain. A wildfire in Valencia fanned by shifting winds, killing an elderly man. That fire now under control.
4: Also in Europe, at least one person dead, more than a dozen others injured after a car drove into a crowd at a pride parade in Berlin. Police searching for multiple suspects. President Trump met with top advisors behind closed doors at the White House Friday to discuss his options on Iran, including the possibility of significantly expanding military action against the country, say sources. ABC's Matt Rivers and Amman Jordan says Iran is exerting pressure through its proxies at a key shipping choke point.
6: The Houthis said that they were going to impose what they called a maritime embargo on Saudi oil exports transiting the Red Sea down through the Strait of Bab el-Mandeb at the southern tip of the Red Sea. And to that end, they've attacked multiple Saudi tankers over the last few days to try and enforce that embargo. In response to that, the Saudi military launching new strikes against Houthi targets inside of Yemen. And the Houthis saying that they're trying to strike back against the Saudis.
4: Maine Democrats officially have a new candidate in a race that could determine control of the Senate. Delegates chose former Maine Senate President Troy Jackson Saturday as their nominee to take on longtime Republican Senator Susan Collins.
7: This is the absolute honor of my life to accept the Democratic nomination for the U.S. Senate.
4: Now, Jackson is taking the place of Graham Plattner, who withdrew from the race after a sexual assault allegation surfaced earlier this month. An allegation which he denies. You're listening to ABC News.
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2: President Trump speaking at the correspondents' dinner for the first time.
3: What do we do here? Is this supposed to be fun?
2: Trump ending his remarks last night by jokingly saying he'd run for another term.
3: I won 3 times. Now I'm going to do it again. Thank you.
4: Trump also joked he'd attend the dinner in the future if the group names the dinner after him.
1: ABC's Stephen Portnoy. A tragic scene in New York City Saturday involving a standoff, 2 deaths, and an explosion and a fire. ABC's Anthony Carlo was at the scene.
5: Cops came face to face with a man armed with a shotgun after getting a call from his wife at around noon.
6: The caller stated that her husband was armed and had a history with mental illness, and he quoted, "Kill. Kill them. Kill them."
5: Patrol officers requested the NYPD's emergency service unit to the scene as they tried to make contact with the armed man. And suddenly, there was a large, fiery explosion in the home where he was barricaded.
1: Inside the burning home, police discovered the bodies of 2 family members. The suspect, Keegan Thomas, was shot by police during the standoff. He's said to be in critical but stable condition. From California to Wisconsin, more than 100 million Americans under alerts for extreme heat warnings, watches, and advisories, and it all continues Sunday. Dave Packer, ABC News.
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8: Here's the official forecast. Mostly sunny today, scattered showers and thunderstorms, reaching 90 for a high heat index, making it feel like 98. Partly cloudy, 73 degrees tonight. Tomorrow, mostly sunny and 93. Partly cloudy as we head into Monday night, down to 74. Tuesday, mostly sunny. Afternoon rain and thunderstorms possible. Going to be windy with gusts near 20 miles per hour, a high of 94. Tuesday night, partly cloudy, showers and 74. I'm Craig Allen on Talk Radio 102.3.
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10: 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Gary McNamara and Eric Hurley talk about everything from politics to social issues and news of the day. 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
11: All across America, we are Red Eye Radio. He is Eric Hurley and I'm Gary McNamara.
12: Hi.
11: You know, it got up to 109 in my town yesterday.
12: You know, it's crazy. I was running errands. About the time you posted you were working in your yard.
11: Yeah.
12: And I think it was a little after that, actually.
11: It was 106 then.
12: It was 106 then. I think it was an hour or hour and a half later. I went to go run some errands just in my neighborhood. And it's radiant heat. It wasn't the actual temperature, but my truck read 121 degrees. That's the radiant heat basically coming off of the pavement that affects that reading. Then you drive around for a little bit and it kind of gets closer to what the actual reading was. But yeah, 109. And I think we're supposed to get back up above 100 today.
13: And I had to go visit a friend in the hospital in Fort Worth, so I got caught up in traffic. And when I got caught up in traffic, I got caught up in an area where there was a ton of road construction being done. And so I'm looking out, you know, seeing the workers out there saying, how the hell did they do that? Now, I saw a ton of cooling tents.
12: Yeah.
13: But then something I never thought of before.
12: What's that?
13: Because there's all the massive road construction equipment in there.
12: Mm-hmm.
13: And so as I'm sitting there at a dead stop.
12: Yeah.
13: For like 15 minutes before it got moving. And I think it was because construction equipment or something was crossing the highway. But I'm looking at these, you know, these big dump trucks and earth movers, excavators and...
12: Mm-hmm.
13: Thinking to myself, they're all enclosed. They got to have air conditioning.
12: They do.
13: I looked it up on AI, and it said,
12: yeah, they do.
13: And then they talked about specifically in Texas and had the companies that actually are there to immediately repair if there's any problem with the air conditioning in those massive vehicles. You'd die if you didn't have it.
12: A friend of mine who I've known since grade school works in this area in construction. Right now, he's working on the expansion of DFW. And the equipment he's in is air conditioned. And now a lot of the stuff that they have to do by hand.
13: Mm-hmm.
12: You know, so they got to get out there and they got to get in the sun. But they're very careful, you know, about brakes and everything else. And also working at night, you know, helps a little bit. Sometimes that's to catch up on a schedule. You kind of have to work when you can. And now that we're kind of past our rainy season, you can work at just, you know, you can work almost every day. And you know, 100 degrees, but 109, they're very careful. You know, there was a postal carrier, another postal carrier, just about 15, 20 minutes north of here, who passed away in the heat from the heat. And that's happened before. That actually happened in our area before, last year or year before. And you think about the people, like on my street, my mailbox is on my porch. So Daniel, our carrier, great guy, I've known him for years, and he comes by and he's got to walk the whole street. You know, I don't know how big his route is, but it's amazing how fast he gets one street done. But they're, you know, they're working in the heat. They've, you know, I remember my dad. But my dad was, after his military career, he drove a truck delivering pharmaceuticals. And the truck that they had him in for the longest time was a smaller truck. It wasn't the smallest box truck, but it was a box truck. So it wasn't an 18-wheeler at that time. And it had no air conditioning. I'm like, are you kidding me? And he just had to wear a rag around his neck the whole time, kept Gatorade. He kept a cooler, actually, in his truck filled with ice down with everything. Now, he was indoors. He would go in when he would deliver to hospitals and pharmacies. He would, you know, of course, he would take his break then. And he was home every day. He got home every day, you know. So, but still, my gosh.
13: Yeah, I had people saying, you're not really doing lawn work. I'm like, I'm only out for 10 or 15 minutes. I'm hydrating very, very well, but I don't really stay out for more. You can tell, but I have an evaporation. I got a couple of evaporation hats, which are the greatest things ever invented, that are very simple.
12: Mm-hmm.
13: They have like a sponge-like material. You basically soak the hat, and then you wring it out, and in the sponge area at the top of the head, it evaporates, and you'd be amazed. You'd be out there. Now, it doesn't last, or it lasts easily, the 15 minutes that I'm out there, and then I come in for, you know, 10 minutes, cool off, throw down some water, you know, put more water on the evaporation hat, put it back on. But when you take the hat off and you walk in, your head's completely cool. It's cold. I mean, it's the rest of your body might get hot. But I did have, getting back to your car thing, when I lived in Florida and Texas from late 82 to late 86, I didn't have air conditioning in my vehicle. I lived in Florida and I lived in East Texas. So, I mean, it's as hot there as it does here.
12: I've had a couple of cars without air conditioning. It's not good.
13: And but it's amazing how when I was in my 20s, it wasn't as big of a deal.
12: No.
13: But I really didn't know. There wasn't like, I've got to sell this car and I got to do whatever I do to be able to get air conditioning. It was just like, whatever.
12: Yeah. Well, it was, you know, when I was young, I always thought, well, I'll fix the air conditioner because there was an air conditioner on the car, or this one car I had. But I didn't mind rolling the windows down. You know, it was an old Monte Carlo. It was a cool car. And rolling the windows down also kept the weed smell out of the car. So that way, if the cops pulled me over... That's not true.
13: I know.
12: It wouldn't keep the weed smell out of the car, unfortunately. No. It was. I never really, because, you know, I wasn't an adult. So I wasn't like traveling hours, you know, to go see someone or whatever. Mm-hmm. I lived in a small town. I was in the car maybe 15 minutes at a time, you know, so it wasn't a big deal. And now, I live 2.2 miles from here. No, I'm going to have AC. I'm going to have AC. Even at night, I'm going to have AC. In the winter, I'm going to have AC.
13: I mean, what a great, you know, and I know we know liberals hate air conditioning.
12: Yeah, yeah.
13: Except their own.
12: Right, exactly. Exactly.
13: Yeah. But it was... It's just, I will say this, though, that it's wonderful to walk back in the air conditioning, but I was out for a while, and after that, I take the hydrating fluid that has salt.
12: Mm-hmm.
13: And somebody was telling me that the other day. They said, you know, salt is, and I go, what they have in the hydrating fluid.
12: Mm-hmm.
13: They, you know, the powder, excuse me, that you put into water, and mm-hmm. they got like 20% of your minimum daily adult requirement of salt, mm-hmm. sodium. Mm-hmm. But when... The biggest impact it has is when I used to golf during the summer. I really don't golf during the summer anymore. It's just too much of a beat down. But when I'd finished 9 holes and you felt beat down, you take the bottle of water, you put that powder in, you shake it up, you take it, you get a salt high.
12: Mm-hmm.
13: You can feel it.
12: Yeah.
13: You can actually, you start waking up. It's mm-hmm. like, whoa.
12: Yeah. Yeah.
13: But I stopped because... Yeah, I can't. I golfed one time in 112 degrees, and we walked.
12: Yeah, that can't be fun.
13: Much. We gave up like on the 14th hole. We walked in, and I just said, you know, but that was a long time ago. But I was still up to just even 2 years ago. I was golfing during the summer, and I finally just said, it's too much of a beat down. It just is. I mean, the heat just. You know, when you get older, it really, and I think age really does have an impact. I don't know why, but age does have an impact of how you handle heat. Now, I did have heat stroke once, and that's when I lived in East Texas, and we used to play basketball in the middle of the day, and it would be 105, 106.
12: Mm-hmm.
13: And one day, I took the ball out of bounds, and I can still remember the feeling. It was a euphoric feeling. I'm playing basketball. I'm like, this is great. It's so hot out, and I've got the chills.
12: Yeah,
13: take the ball out of bounds. Boo! My head would have hit the concrete if the guy in front of me guarding me hadn't caught me.
12: Right.
13: You know, the guy with him taking the ball out of bounds and he's guarding me, and there I go, boom, right there. And woke up at the side and drank water and I was done for the day. I didn't go to the hospital. I probably should have, but I was young and foolish back then. But I learned at that point, you don't mess with heat.
12: Yeah, I've been in a situation actually in an ER with dehydration. And ironically, I was in Galveston at this ER and they gave me IV, you know, saline solution. And I thought, this is ironic because I was literally right across the street from the beach that has the most salt water, and I'm paying probably a lot of money, or the insurance company was, for me to get this hydration. I had some other things going on, and it wasn't ended up not being too serious. But one time I did, I was running, actually. I went out for a run, 98 degrees. And when I came back around the house, you know, by the house, I thought, I think I better go inside because my sweating started to slow down. And I thought, that's not good. And sure enough, I went in, and then when I laid down, my heart was just racing. And I actually drank salt water and pickle juice. That's what I drank. They sell it now as hydration.
13: Do they really?
12: I just bought 2 gallons of it.
13: Pickle juice?
12: Day before yesterday. Yeah.
13: I think I'd rather die.
12: Yeah. And now they've taken the yellow dye number 2 out of it, so it's actually clear.
13: Oh, okay.
12: I don't know, you know, so.
13: So it doesn't taste like pickles?
12: No, it's dill juice.
13: Is it?
12: It tastes like pickles. Yeah.
13: Yeah.
12: Yep, it will hydrate you.
13: All right, so.
12: And make you smell like a burger. Yeah. So, there's that.
13: We had mentioned about Hassan Piker telling Mamdani to shut the F up.
12: Yeah.
13: Because it's like you're hesitating. You're not. They're saying that's why AOC, you know, her numbers, you know, AOC's numbers are. Trump has better favorability numbers than AOC. And one of the reasons, and Piker was talking about it, is because Mamdani's starting to hesitate when he gives an explanation.
12: Yeah.
13: Basically trying to think now, how will the public judge this instead of just saying it? And he said, that's what AOC did.
12: Right.
13: You know, AOC now parses her words, and you can't. You got to be, if you're going to be a communist, be a commie and be a proud commie. If you're going to be a Nazi, if you're going to be a Chinese communist,
12: wear the uniform.
13: If you're going to believe in anti-Semitism, if you're going to be a racist, if you're going to be a misogynist, if you're going to be a sexist, be an absolute dominant in your face. Communist, sexist, misogynist, Nazi, whatever else you want to throw in there.
12: Yeah. No, that's exactly what we've talked about for a long time. But we said it during the interim period after the election in 2008, before he was inaugurated. We talked about Barack Obama. You know, for you people who think, you know, that he's going to do all of these things on the left that voted for him, well, he's going to have to moderate. He's going to have to temper some of these things. And the way he talks, he's going to say a bunch of things and do a bunch of things you're not going to like. It's the case with all of them, because diplomacy will, at every turn, will catch you. And then you're in the headlines, and they don't want to be in the headlines for that reason. This is the problem with their ideas. Their ideas are failures. Well, they've been proven.
13: Well, that's
12: failures.
13: What, whether it's Mamdani or AOC, they start looking and saying, I believe this, but I don't know if I can sell it.
12: Right.
13: Because she came out, you know, she's the one that really was the sort of the architect of the Green New Deal.
12: Yeah.
13: Which really sent you to communism.
12: Right.
13: She really hasn't proposed anything that radical since.
12: No.
13: There was a big blowback on that. But you think about it, AOC with only 35% approval.
12: Yeah.
13: Trump's is better.
12: Yeah.
13: And, you know, you look at that and you're just, when I saw that, I went, all right, here we go. Eventually, you will become an oppressor. And if you do not subscribe to the socialism, communism of the DSA, then you are an oppressor. Piker said it the other day when he's saying you're a collaborator with the Democratic Party, basically to hell with the Democratic Party.
12: Oh, this is the problem with identity politics, that if you get to a point, and the same applies to the DSA, you're either with us full on or you're not.
13: Yeah. You're our enemy.
12: You can't hesitate. Yeah, if you hesitate, you're the enemy.
13: Right. You can't be silent.
12: You're going to be the oppressor eventually. I said it a couple of weeks ago. Eventually, Mamdani will be the oppressor. So it begins.
13: We are Red Eye Radio.
12: Brought to you by FPPF, Fuel Power Max.
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0: Sports Night Radio. He's Eric Cronin. I'm Gary McNamara. Well, this meeting that James Tallarico, the Democrat that's running for Senate in Texas, that the altercation with a woman, a black woman, in Houston on Sunday really started things going, as he's now come out in favor of reparations, Tallarico, which he has never talked about before.
1: Right.
0: He's just always kept quiet on it.
1: Right.
0: He didn't want to broach that topic. But here this is, she says to him, black people don't trust you for this reason, and you cannot win without us. So you stay here, you answer our questions, or you suffer the consequences. Listen to this. Here we go.
2: Stay here, you answer our questions, or you suffer the consequences.
3: So I'm happy to engage. We'll come to here in just a second. I appreciate you being here, and I appreciate you traveling in. And I appreciate you.
2: I did it for my people, not for you.
4: Well, all right.
0: You can tell he's stalling, too.
1: Yeah.
0: I thank you for coming. Yeah. I really appreciate you coming.
4: I want to start by saying thank you for blah, blah, blah, blah.
1: Yeah.
4: That's, diversion.
0: That's something you can't do in talk radio.
1: No.
0: You can't stall like that.
4: Yeah. I just want to start by thanking everyone for being here today.
1: Yeah.
4: No.
0: We're so glad that you went to the app or turned on the radio station or
1: we
0: thank our listeners because we are grateful for them.
1: Yes, we are.
0: But it's not a stall tactic.
1: No, it isn't.
0: Just love that. We'll get to more of that coming up here.

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0: 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Eric Harley and Gary McNamara, nightly on Red Eye Radio.
1: And he's Eric Harley, and I'm Gary McNamara. 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You know, it's really interesting because with the DSA now in there and the Radical Democrats now taking over the party, everything is different when it comes to, you know, you being an oppressor.
2: Yeah.
1: Because now, I mean, we played the thing from Tallarico where the black woman was saying, black Democrat woman, people don't trust you. You cannot win without us, so you stay here and you answer our questions or you suffer the consequences. and the Free Beacon had that on X, and then they had a story. James Tallarico now says he backs reparations for slavery, and if you do the research, he hasn't backed reparations before.
2: Right.
1: And they, as they write here, claiming Texas still suffers from the reverberations of slavery, Tallarico threw his support behind reparations during a town hall event, saying he would enact tuition relief, home ownership, baby bonds for black people to help build generational wealth. The move comes at a fraught time for the Texas Democrat. As recent polling shows, he's struggling to shore up support from the black community and comes one day. He came up with this one day after he was dressed down by an angry voter who declared that black people don't trust him. It said that Tallarico's remarks mark a significant leftward shift now in his messaging from his primary campaign. He declined to comment on reparations, which were supported by Jasmine Crockett, as he presented himself to voters as a progressive who could appeal across party lines. We told you he wasn't a moderate. The messaging helped propel Tallarico to a comfortable primary victory in March over Crockett, who is black and now claims she lost her Democrat primary race due to racism.
2: Oh,
1: by the way, the campaign said that back then, too.
2: Yeah,
1: right. The day after or something.
2: Yeah, yeah.
1: It was racist. It was a racist race, Crockett said during a podcast appearance just a couple of weeks ago. Crockett's view appears to be shared by a significant portion of black Texas voters. A New York Times Siena poll in June found that 12% of black Texas voters hold a very unfavorable view of Tallarico. They said Tallarico's troubles with black voters appears to stem from an episode in February in which the former congressman, Colin Allred, a black man who lost his 2024 election to Senator Ted Cruz in a 9-point race, publicly accused Tallarico of being a racist for having the audacity to allegedly refer to him as a, quote, mediocre black man, end of quote.
2: Wow.
1: We're laughing at where we know, because we know where this is going.
2: Yeah.
1: Allred briefly ran for Senate again in 2025, and after his early departure from the race, Crockett was considered a heavy favorite for the Texas Democratic Senate nomination. Commenting on Allred's departure in February, Tallarico reportedly told a Dallas-based political commentator that he signed up to run against a mediocre black man, not a formidable and intelligent black woman. Allred seized on Tallarico's alleged comments to cast him as a racist in a video message, urging all young black men out there to shrug off their haters by voting for Crockett. Tallarico denied making the offensive remark and called the accusation a mischaracterization of a private conversation. So there you go. But yeah, like I said, even Tallarico now, he's a racist.
2: Yeah, well, of course.
1: He's a racist. Now, you may be saying that Jasmine Crockett has no credibility because the last racist thing that she talked about was Argentina against Spain. And racism is why, and she couldn't figure out whether people were cheering for Argentina or not. she really was muddling that message completely.
2: Yeah, she fumbled that.
1: She really fumbled that. But racism somehow was involved in that.
2: Ironically, she fumbled while talking about soccer.
1: And as was noted immediately, because the point we believe she was trying to make is that people were supporting Argentina over Spain for racist reasons, and she was reminded by most critics of her racist commentary that apparently she missed the colonization of Latin America by the Spanish.
2: Right. Yeah.
1: Oh, my God, it's so great.
2: It's
1: really, it's just so great.
2: Is ignorance that bliss? Am I missing out on something? I mean, I don't pretend or claim to be the smartest guy in the room ever, even if I'm the only one in the room.
1: No, that's a great point. You and I could never take, and I know our audience couldn't take just a slogan and run with that without questioning whether it was true or not.
2: Well, we wouldn't make it one segment. You know what I mean? You're not going to. It's just, to me, it's mind-boggling. What gets people to vote for individuals who are just off the charts ignorant? I just don't get it. I really don't get it. And yet it happens. It comes down to the willfully ignorant voter. You go out of your way to make things that aren't important important. And the issues themselves aren't important, but it doesn't matter. You vote in a different way. That's how it runs. You're voting for the wrong reason. You're voting for anything else but the issues. You know, the ads come together with, you know, so-and-so is strong on crime, or...
1: No.
2: Or likes... No. Yeah.
1: Not anymore.
2: No, strong on crime, not strong on police.
1: Okay. Yes,
2: I got it right.
1: I'm strong on crime.
2: I'm strong on
1: and,
2: crime.
1: And people like, see, that person's pro-law
2: say
1: enforcement.
2: The pro-law. No. I support the gangs.
1: We want crime. No, we're strong on crime. We want crime.
2: Listen, the criminals are just trying to feed their family like everybody else.
1: It was AOC, right?
2: AOC.
1: Yeah.
2: Oh, my gosh. No, seriously. If she can get elected, if all of these others can get elected, I'm just wondering how bliss is that ignorance. I mean, wow. You've got to live, because the willfully ignorant voter is the one that's making this happen. These are all choices.
1: Mm-hmm.
2: These people don't just walk into office. You just jump on board. It's just become that easy to win in certain parts of this country.
1: Yeah.
2: But here's the problem, you know. At some point, they become the oppressor, just as we pointed out. Look, the clock is ticking as soon as you win. It's only a matter of time. And Mamdanius... finding that out now, and AOC has been finding that out for quite some time.
1: You know, just want to get to this here for the end of the hour, because you and I were talking about this. I think it was by the end of the show. This had come out yesterday. So remember, at the beginning of the show, I'd mentioned Jason Alexander, probably a Costanza reference or something.
2: Hmm.
1: But Jason Alexander, this is from Fox, Jason Alexander is taking accountability for his past mistakes. The 66-year-old actor recently apologized to Courtney Stodden for participating in a 2012 Funny or Die sketch in which he held a cell phone to her chest and made comments about her body when she was a minor. Looking back at the comedy sketch in which Ms. Stodden and I participated in 2012, I completely agree that it was inappropriate and I truly regret it, he told Fox News Digital in a statement. But more importantly, I am sorry for any harm or distress it has caused her. I offer her my sincerest apologies. The apology comes one day after she called out Alexander on Instagram as one of the writers of the sketch, adding, as an adult, that fact has become harder, not easier, for me to understand. I was 17 years in this photo. The older I get, the more impossible this is to understand. During this comedy sketch, Jason Alexander repeatedly rubbed his phone across my breasts while saying there was no signal in my head, but plenty of signal in my chest. Later in the sketch, he joked that when I turned 18, he'd like to have his way with me. She added she was a minor and didn't have the legal power to decide whether I wanted to participate, and that the contracts were signed by adults. What is a 17-year-old? And that was an organized, that, you know, Funny or Die was this.
2: Yeah.
1: It was a commercial enterprise.
2: Yeah.
1: What the hell was a 17-year-old in a sketch for?
2: Well, like and it was written into the sketch about her age when you turn 18.
1: Yeah.
2: First of all, how is that even funny?
1: Maybe that was the die part.
2: Yeah.
1: That wasn't funny. That was a
2: die. Well, if the name is Funny or Die, I guess there is no promise to be funny.
1: Yeah. I don't remember that one.
2: I don't think I've ever seen it. No.
1: Yeah, I don't think I've ever seen it either.
2: No. I've only seen a handful of the Funny or Die things that happened. I mean,
1: so you're saying he was one of the writers. Everybody signed a contract.
2: Right.
1: You knew what the script was.
2: Yeah.
1: So this wasn't just Jason Alexander doing it.
2: No.
1: I'm not trying to take responsibility away from him, by the way.
2: No, but Funny or Die.
1: I'm just stating the truth. This was
2: the people who run Funny or Die put it up there.
1: Right. This was a
2: group. It was posted because it was on. It's an online.
1: Right. This is a group of adults who wrote it, produced it.
2: Yeah.
1: Directed it. How does that get through? Sorry, you're 17. You can't do this.
2: Yeah, we're not going to do this. It nothing from what I've read of those lines is remotely funny. But beyond that, the whole age thing.
1: Yeah,
2: You had a group of adults that decided it was okay and made it happen.
1: Yeah. I know.
2: I don't know how that happens.
1: We are Red Eye Radio.
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0: We are Red Eye Radio. He is Eric Carlin. I'm Gary McNamara. So that happened in the Jason Alexander thing in 2012.
1: Right. Yeah.
0: So it still boggles my mind where anything of any type of sexual content at all would, you know, with somebody who is a minor actress.
1: Right.
0: Unless you get parental approval for that. And I don't even know, I mean, because as we know, there have been some young actors that have done things that people view and go, oh, I don't know about that one. But the fact is, it's like, whether she went along with it or not, I don't know. But I'm just telling you this, I don't care what movie it is. If I'm a producer, executive producer of that, it's not happening.
1: I know someone who's good friends with the families whose son, I know somebody who knows somebody who knows somebody. It's somebody actually who used to work for us. Her best friend's son was on a very popular Netflix series. And he was underage. And there was a lot of cursing and everything on the set. And eventually, I think a couple of times in the script, you know, he cursed. There was nothing sexual or anything like that.
0: Right.
1: But a ton of violence. And the question was brought up, you know, by your friend who was one of our former colleagues. What do you think to his parents? Well, he's an actor, and these are things he's going to see anyway. He's probably already seeing them in movies, you know, elsewhere. You know, he wasn't like 5 years old, but he wasn't 18 either. This is a different, totally different story.
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4: From ABC News, I'm Dave Packer. The U.S. now holding off on targeting Iran, and Iran also pausing their daily retaliatory strikes. ABC's Matt Rivers has more from Amman, Jordan.
5: President Trump meeting with his national security team on Friday to discuss next steps, saying this week he's considering a massive attack on Iran.
6: There's two ways. I mean, you can just keep doing exactly what we're doing and take them apart piece by piece. We could do it in a more rapid fashion, which we might do, or we can negotiate with them, which we're also doing right now.
5: The president saying the U.S. is still in touch with the Iranians and insisting that they are desperate to make a deal.
4: A manhunt Saturday in Berlin after a vehicle drove into a crowd during the German capital's Pride parade, leaving at least one person dead, 17 injured, some with life-threatening injuries. Wildfires raging across southern Europe. Authorities say more than 200,000 evacuated as strong winds, high temperatures, and drought conditions continue to whip up fast-moving blazes across Spain and France. ABC's Marcus Moore.
7: Crews have been dealing with the hot, dry, and windy conditions. It's really kind of a perfect storm for these fires to grow, become more intense, and then sweep across the terrain. In fact, in some cases, these fires are burning out of control. Crews can't even get to the flames because it's too risky.
4: The race in Maine is set just a couple of weeks after Democrat Graham Plattner dropped out of the race following sexual assault allegations. Accusations that Plattner denied, the state's Democratic Party needed to make a choice. Troy Jackson will now run as the Democrat for U.S. Senate in Maine. ABC's Christian Cordero.
8: And today, we begin the work.
9: Jackson's dubbed the liberal lumberjack, fifth-generation logger, taking on five-term Senator Susan Collins. Collins says he's too progressive for the state.
10: He's a Bernie bro.
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4: The cyclospora outbreak is growing. Now, 9 states, sicknesses in Illinois, Kansas, Oklahoma, and Pennsylvania.
13: Health officials say the likely source remains Taylor Farms iceberg lettuce from Mexico, shipped to restaurants, food distributors, and retailers in 27 states, though the recall itself has not expanded. Health departments in those 9 states have now reported more than 12,000 cases this summer, making this one of the largest foodborne illness outbreaks in decades, if the cases are ultimately shown to be connected.
4: ABC's Andrew Dimbert. Philadelphia police have confirmed that an off-duty officer was involved in a homicide that happened Friday. ABC's

0: Elizabeth Worthington reports from Philadelphia Police Headquarters.
1: That shooting happened in Allen Township. That is in Northampton County in the Lehigh Valley. Pennsylvania State Troopers were called to a home there for a report of a, quote, domestic incident. There, they found a 27-year-old man suffering from gunshot injuries, and they were told that the shooter had driven off. His name is Kenroy Cummings. He is 25. Troopers were able to find the suspect's car in neighboring Hanover Township, but when they tried to stop him, he sped off, ultimately returning back to the crime scene where troopers were able to finally arrest him.
0: ABC News has learned that President Trump will meet Ukrainian President Volodymyr Zelensky Tuesday at the White House. And Zelensky said that Saturday that in a social media post, he was directing Ukraine's intelligence services to share information regarding Russia's assistance of Iran amid the U.S.'s ongoing war, including satellite imagery. Dave Packer, ABC News.
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3: Here's the official forecast. Mostly sunny today, scattered showers and thunderstorms, reaching 90 for a high heat index, making it feel like 98. Partly cloudy, 73 degrees tonight. Tomorrow, mostly sunny and 93. Partly cloudy as we head into Monday night, down to 74. Tuesday, mostly sunny. Afternoon rain and thunderstorms possible. Going to be windy with gusts near 20 miles per hour, a high of 94. Tuesday night, partly cloudy, showers and 74. I'm Craig Allen on Talk Radio 102.3.
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5: Now, it's Red Eye Radio. Gary McNamara and Eric Hurley talk about everything from politics to social issues and news of the day. 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
6: All across America, we are Red Eye Radio. He is Eric Hurley and I'm Gary McNamara. Good morning. Hello. All right, here we go.
7: Happy Thursday.
6: This is a story that was covered by a ton of the media, but it really didn't break out. At least I didn't see it on social media.
7: I only saw one post, and it was from Elon Musk.
6: Yeah. Well, the interesting thing is when we talk about AI and the AI centers out there, you hear a lot about electricity and water and all
7: right,
6: that.
7: For the data centers, yeah.
6: The data centers. I was watching Bill Maher and an interview with Musk. Bill Maher was doing saying we're running out of resources, and he goes, "No, we're not.
7: No, we're not.
6: Because
7: no.
6: you know, don't know where you're coming up with that." He goes, "Well, there are people that don't have food and water." He said, "There's plenty of water everywhere. I mean, desalination." He goes, "Is cheap now."
7: Mm-hmm.
6: He said, "You know, it's all we have to do is do it. And energy, we can produce whatever energy that we need." And you and I have talked about. I mean, when you think about the AI data centers, that's been really the biggest thing, water and energy. And as we've talked about before, all these things are problems that we can sell.
7: Right.
6: Excuse me, that we can solve, not sell.
7: We might be able to sell them, too.
6: We got to sell them and solve them at the same time. But this thing, I'll read the opening paragraph of the Wall Street Journal. Mm. It's the stuff of cybersecurity nightmares. On Tuesday, OpenAI said two artificial intelligence systems it was testing broke out of their test environment, hacked their way into the internet, and broke into another company. This is iRobot stuff. And how old is that movie? Like 25 years old?
7: That movie's, yeah, that goes like way back, yeah. Honestly. And you know, you think about Terminator 2, you know, follow me if you want to live. You think about all the threats of you know, what happens if the robots take over. What has always really concerned me, I don't know if frightened is the word. I may be to a point of being frightened only because for me, everything in my entire life has been about sure footing. About, okay, what don't I know about whatever it is? And then let's learn it. All right. So the problem with AI is that there's not really one person that is going to keep up with all of it. It is moving. It's progressing so quickly. It's advancing so quickly that we're at that point. And now OpenAI is basically, I mean, they're admitting, they're telling the world, it was about 24 hours ago, it was during our show yesterday, that Elon Musk actually posted this, and he reposted somebody else's post on this. And then OpenAI came out and talked about it, and then here you have this from the Wall Street Journal. So the victim is a company called Hugging Face. They provide open AI source tools, open source AI tools. So the cause was a cybersecurity benchmarking test that apparently went wrong. So you had these two different programs, all right, these two different models. One was called GPT 5.6 Sol, and the other, which was even more capable, pre-release model that the company didn't identify. So this is something, again, in development, and it's proprietary, so they're not going to identify what that other one was. The software had been configured, this is from the Wall Street Journal, for evaluation purposes to be less likely to refuse hacking commands, according to OpenAI. Now, OpenAI had caged the models in a sandbox. That's a system that didn't have access to the internet. But during the test, the AI software used its hacking skills to break out. It found a way to get online and then hacked into Hugging Face's network, according to OpenAI.
6: And my question is, my first question is, and again, somebody will probably answer it. If you don't have access to the internet, how do you get to the internet?
7: This is, again, the great unknowns. I hate to sound like Donald Rumsfeld. We don't know what we don't know, and we don't know how to learn it. But that's the biggest problem with AI, is I think about my now 93-year-old father, who sits there on his phone, and he can order anything from Walmart groceries to DoorDash to anything, and it's great because mom and dad are still living in the home. They have caretakers, professional caretakers, and us non-professional caretakers, family, that are making everything happen for them to stay in their home as long as possible, stay independent. And I think about the things that, like loading a gift card onto DoorDash for my dad, or, you know, things like this, you know, it's a process. Then I think of myself, where I am at 60 and where AI is today, compared to where AI was a year ago, mm-hmm. just a year ago,
6: right.
7: or 2 years ago. By the time I get to 62, it may be such gibberish in my tiny little brain in terms of understanding it, that it's one of those things that builds a lot of great concern. I hate using the word fear, but there is a reason to have a healthy fear of this kind of intelligence, because here's the thing. My questions for OpenAI are, why Hugging Face? Why, first of all, like the first question is, how in the world did it break out of the sandbox and then get into the internet? And then what led to that? What are those protocols that are in place that allowed it to do that? I mean, we all know the overall idea of AI. It's learning on the fly. It doesn't need directives from us. We are now learning that real time. We're learning that in the real world testing here at OpenAI. I think that's a big part of what we have learned here, is that you can't, how do you regulate something like that? And then why did it target Hugging Face? Was it that it knew, it identified some element at Hugging Face's website that was related to AI and the source tools, and it identified with that and connected to that, so it immediately went to that? Was that the attraction, essentially, for these two programs to break out? This is, you know, this is the great concern, because what we use AI for, sitting around going, hey, would you draw me a rose on top of a, you know, a mountain or whatever? You know, can you take, I took some pictures of my brothers when they were a little before I was born. And when my brother passed away, and we colorized them, and we also, they put one of my brothers, AI put one of my brothers in a pink onesie, assuming he was a girl, because he was a baby at the time. But, but the, you know, the, you know, you do all these little things with AI or have a chat. Hey, how should I, blah, blah, blah. What's the best way to make a cake or whatever? All of these things are fine. What the governments do with AI, this is the big thing with what was released last week from the president and China. What concerns me the greatest about, you know, even as much as them keeping that from President Trump in his first term, at his daily briefings, Intel was keeping that from him. That's a massive concern. But if they're keeping that from him, those same individuals can be implementing those same type of minds, and that setting could be implementing using AI tools to do who knows what to who knows who.
8: What I found fascinating here, first off, let me just throw this out. The Wall Street Journal article. Now, we're coming from the Wall Street Journal article. Everybody covered it, really.
7: It was covered. Everybody covered it.
8: We are using the Wall Street Journal story.
7: It didn't set fire to the internet, to social media.
8: No, and you think that this would?
7: Yes.
8: You know, just the conspiracy theorists would be jumping on. You know, would be jumping on it, and that really didn't happen. But they, running here, the AI system appeared to have decided to hack Hugging Face as the quickest route to answer a benchmarking question,
7: right,
8: said Ariel Herbert Voss, chief executive of the cybersecurity firm Run Sybil. It's something that people thought could happen from an academic perspective, but it's not something that anyone's actually seen before.
7: Which is what my question was.
8: Just one more point I want to make. And the fears have prompted the White House to increase oversight of AI models, and this is the part right here, and push the private sector to deploy AI for defensive purposes. So AI will be on the offense and AI will be on the defense.
7: Yes.
8: Who wins?
7: Who wins? Because then we go back to the movie War Games.
8: Yeah.
7: Which, by the way, I don't know where you can find it. I'm sure you can find it somewhere. Go watch it. It's intriguing. Now, sorry, the graphics on the computers are gonna make you laugh a little bit. It's gonna be like watching somebody play Pong for all you gamers out there. It's, you know, if you haven't seen the movie, which they may have, because it may be a cult classic for them. But it's, again, where you have, okay, if AI assumes a threat, an international, any geopolitical threat, right? If we're implementing this as a government, then what actions are to be taken? Because AI will say, because in this case, protocol wasn't a there should have been a protocol with it, and I don't know why there wasn't. It was in a sandbox, which means it had no access to the internet, that would tell it, don't attempt to get out of the sandbox. But it doesn't work that way with AI. You can tell a child that. Now, they don't always listen either, but you can't tell AI a thing. This is the thing. I started thinking as I'm reading through this and digesting all of this and thinking, because that one article that explains, you know, what the attraction to, why it targeted, why the AI system appeared to have decided to hack Hugging Face as a quick route to answer a benchmarking question. It's something that people thought could happen. You know, that's what I thought at first when I didn't know the answer to that question. I thought, well, it had some connection to Hugging Face. There was something it identified with somewhere along the way. And I'm simplifying it. And for all the AI geeks out there and all of you involved directly in it, you know, pardon my very simplistic, oversimplistic language, but I'm just a lonely caveman talk show host. I don't know your AI ways. This is the concern that I have.
8: Well,
7: is that where do you build the guards? Where do you build? Who builds the directives? You can't with AI, because eventually you want it to do things on its own.
8: No one has explained, and because this is the and I mentioned it earlier, because this is the question. If you have no access to the internet,
7: yeah,
8: how do you get to the internet?
7: Right. Right.
8: You can have AI software that you have in a computer that's plugged in.
7: No, it's almost like they yada yada over that part. Yeah.
8: Right, but yeah, exactly. But you're not hooked up. You got a computer in front of you, but you're not hooked up to the internet.
7: Right.
8: And then you put in safeguards because the whole test is based on the fact that you're not hooked up to the internet. The precautions are taken. If you're not hooked up to the internet, how did the AI software get into the internet?
7: Right.
8: And nobody is. This is one of the things you and I talk about all the time. We read a story, and the first question we ask, we start going through. Nobody's answered that question. That's the first question you would want answered.
7: Because here's the thing. I'm not accusing anyone at OpenAI of doing anything, because I don't know. I have no idea. But how do you allow that? How do you allow it to even be a part of anything tied to the internet? Why wasn't it confined to an offline device or set of devices or, you know, a data center or whatever it is? It found its way online. How did it do that? That was either allowed and a tremendous oversight. You just assumed it wouldn't find its way onto the internet? Everything.
8: Has to be an electronic path to the internet.
7: Well, here's the thing. There's 5G signals everywhere.
8: Yeah.
7: So if there are 5G signals everywhere, then did it find a 5G signal? I have no idea.
8: Yeah.
7: All of these things are happening because AI doesn't look at rules. AI does what it's designed to do. It's designed to learn to do it on its own. It's the whole point. And that does scare the hell out of me when you apply that to governments using AI, including our own, that want to control their own people.
8: We are Red Eye Radio.
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0: We are Red Eye Radio. He's Eric Cronin. I'm Gary McNamara. One of our great listeners sent to us saying the computer is connected to the internet. The AI model's running within the sandbox, which is a restricted environment created with software.
1: Mm-hmm.
0: The AI model found a flaw in the sandbox software and was able to get through.
1: So there you have it. That's the problem that they have with.
0: And again, I don't know if that's the case. That's another possibility is how I'm taking because I haven't read that.
1: It found a way to receive a signal at some point it had to be connected to some device that had access to the internet.
0: Well, that would make
1: there's no way to jump just out of.
0: But that scenario makes the most sense.
1: Yeah.
0: Just simply saying it was able to get around the software.
1: Right.
0: Which makes sense that they said, well, we believe that academically that this could happen. Well, yeah.
1: Well, then your tests should have prevented this from happening. And they're saying, look, there's little to no damage done here with the break-in with Hugging Face, and there is, number two, could we come up with a new name for Hugging Face? I don't know where the name comes from. But no, the concern that I have is that we assume that this could happen. Well, if you're testing something like this, this could have been even worse. There could have been damage, depending on how far the programs themselves were determined to go. And that could have done serious damage here. So how in the world was there any connectivity? Or in a setting like that, while you're testing, is it required that it's part of a system that eventually does have connectivity? I have a million questions.

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1: A better life with Dr. Sanjay Gupta.
2: Even for people who fall asleep easily, staying asleep can be difficult. You wake up, your mind starts to race, you can't turn those thoughts off. Sleep experts say there are a few things you can try. Cognitive shuffling. That's when you choose a random, impersonal, non-emotional word. Then for each letter of that word, think of as many words that begin with each letter as you can before moving on to the next one. It distracts your brain from stress. It also mimics the fragmented thought patterns that usually occur as you drift off to sleep. Sensory grounding is something else. That's when you work through things you can hear, feel, see, smell, or taste. That helps you to be in the moment instead of dwelling on the past or the future. Or just do a mental walkthrough of a place you know well. Familiar but neutral imagery that can calm the brain. I'm Dr. Sanjay Gupta, helping you live a better life.
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1: And he is Eric Carlin. I'm Gary McNamara. Download our Red Eye Radio app today, and you can listen when and where you choose. When I saw this story yesterday and was reading it on the whole AI, situation and this story that we've been talking about here.
2: Yeah.
1: In the first couple of segments, the open AI models escaped and hacked into a company, I think in the movie Sneakers. Remember Sneakers?
2: Yeah, I remember that.
1: In 1992, right. Robert Redford and River Phoenix, Dan Aykroyd.
2: Yep. I remember that. I
1: mean, that was actually a pretty good movie.
2: Yeah.
1: Remember they had the machine that could decode anything, which you really think about it was probably a
2: precursor to AI.
1: Yeah.
2: I mean, if you think about the advent of computers, right, when one computer, now we have them that we can hold them, you know, the devices you can just hold in your hand. But back in the day when you and I were first learning computers, when the world was first learning computers, one computer took up an entire room. And the problem, you know, if you think about going back to that, it will be able to do so many things for us. Well, it's more than just, you know, solving a math problem or, you know, whatever it might be, finding information and all of that. And I think there are very good things about AI going forward that will be very helpful to a society, especially for those who have disabilities. And I think it will be, you know, it will be part of, you know, again, once integrated fully, which it's, I mean, we're getting there pretty quickly. It's going to be something that I think people more and more accept. The concern is that, you know, because I have trouble believing, okay, you built the sandbox, but it broke out of the sandbox. Well, we thought it was possible. Well, then why didn't you put in a protocol to make sure that it wasn't going to do that? Why was there no concern that this could, because it could have gone, like I said, much worse. There was no real damage done to Hugging Face, but it is a problem. What if you look at the overall picture of AI, you know, because the article here at Wall Street Journal talks about, you know, lawmakers saying, oh, you know, we need more regulation. You can't regulate AI. And the reason you can't regulate AI is because these AI companies can't control their own AI. AI is designed to learn. AI is designed to learn about itself and find solutions and a way to do what it believes it needs to do. In this case, again, according to Wall Street Journal, the AI system appeared to have decided to hack Hugging Face as the quickest route to an answer to answer a benchmarking question. Okay, it just wanted to answer a question, but it went beyond protocol. It was in a sandbox, and it wasn't controlled. If you look at connectivity altogether, we're connected to everything. It doesn't matter. You're connected to everything. Your life is just connected, you know, one to the other. And we want to be connected. We want our devices to be listening to us because we want to say, hey, Alexa, what's the weather today? Or whatever it is. You want to give a voice command while you're driving. I can do that with my vehicle. You want to do these things. You want them to listen. And then, hey, when someone does an article, your devices are all listening to you. What? Remember when the thing came out about Apple phones, I think it was, that the iPhones were tracking you? It was your GPS.
1: Oh, yeah. I remember
2: you
1: that.
2: You gave it permission. Right. In fact, you told it to do it.
1: Yeah.
2: And that's the thing. There's the conundrum. We want the benefits of it, and then we look at it and go, oh, we want our privacy. It's like the old Facebook post. No one has the right to this information and that I posted. Oh, blah, blah, blah, blah, blah, blah. Facebook owns the real estate.
3: Somebody did that just the other day, and I'm like, this is 15 years old.
2: If you're posting pictures to your kids, then they have them.
1: I own everything that I put on Facebook.
2: And right, yeah.
1: It's like, God, you're just so clueless.
2: Yeah, no, that's it. I mean, if you don't want it published or ripped or whatever, if you don't want the world to see it, don't post it.
1: Exactly. But, you know, when I look at, When I look at AI right now, you know, we understand that it doesn't matter whether it's Texas or where it is in this country, people are paranoid about AI data centers.
2: Right.
1: Forget about where we go with, for example,
2: water and power usage. You know,
1: water and power usage, and as we have said, you're not going to stop AI. It's coming.
2: Yeah.
1: You know, it's already been there.
2: Right.
1: And it's already been there. I mean, I think we've doubled the production from 2018 to 2021
2: mm-hmm.
1: of data centers. And so this is where I think to the layperson, you just go online and see what anybody mentions a data center. It's the end of the world.
2: Yeah, right.
1: That's what you see on social media. It's it's not the end of the world.
2: No.
1: But the fact is society has to prepare for the evolution, the major evolution, just like we did when we went from farming to industrial.
2: Right.
1: You know, there are major changes and major things that you have to do. Things just don't happen. And we know a lot of these data centers, you know, whether it's using water in a closed loop or whether it's, having your own power source, it's sort of the same thing in all the paranoia that we heard when fracking first started. Now nobody talks about it anymore.
2: Mm-hmm.
1: You know, there are no natural gas, you know, methane coming out of, you know, people's water faucet. Remember the movie that was
2: mm-hmm,
1: out?
2: Mm-hmm.
1: And they went, no, that wasn't the case. Remember mm-hmm. the paranoia there. Look at the paranoia on climate change.
2: Right.
1: And so one of the ways that you defeat that is be clear upfront and make it easy to understand.
2: Yes.
1: You know, answer the questions.
2: And AI is opposite of all three of those. Clear, upfront, and easy to understand.
1: The people that are building the AI centers, government, you know, mm-hmm. every, because it's just mass hysteria right now instead of, all right, what's the challenge? What's the problem? Let's look at this. Let's put some critical thinking in. It's like nobody wants it. It's the earth is falling. The sky is falling.
2: Mm-hmm.
1: The earth's going to blow up. You know, just the normal stuff that we get, you know, from the mainstream media out there every day that we've experienced in climate change. Well, you're not going to stop AI. You're not going to stop technology. We've never been able to do it.
2: No.
1: Ever.
2: No. No.
1: And so you need to explain to the American people what the challenges are and what the solutions are to those challenges across the board and make it simple. And thanks to the caller, because, you know, the impression, you know, we were getting from the stories we were reading is that, and hopefully he's correct on that it was connected to the internet. It was simply the software blocked to the internet.
2: Right.
1: because we were looking for that in the story, because that was our first question. Well, how does it get? Because when you say, again, it's in a sandbox, I view that as isolated from the internet. And
2: right.
1: What his point was, well, no, it's, everything's connected to the internet. It just was a software block, and AI defeated the software.
2: Look,
1: and so you need better AI software to stop that. Well, good. Well, at least it explains that if that's what happened from our one listener who said it,
2: right.
1: Well, you know, that explains it and is a little less terrifying than questioning, well, how could it not be connected to the internet at all? Because that was the impression that I was getting from every article that I was reading. And again, I'm a layperson on this.
2: Right. Well, that's part of the poor journalism, too, because there have to be questions that have to be answered before you post a story. With all due respect of everybody covering this, you know, you've got to do a thorough, you really have, there's a ton of questions, you know, that people are going to ask. How does it happen? What's interesting is producer Ron actually put into AI? How did this happen? And AI told us a bunch of lies, and here they are. No, he put into he put into AI. ChatGPT is what he used, I think, Ron. Is that right? Yeah. All right. So it basically, how did OpenAI break out of the sandbox? That's what Ron asked AI. Well, that responds.
4: How did OpenAI break out of the sandbox in the historical / business sense? The answer depends on what you mean by sandbox.
5: Does it really say that?
2: Yeah. Here are the most common interpretations. Number one, from a research lab to a major company. By the way, we also have to put in the disclaimer that AI, depending on the sources, I don't know if this is wrong or, you know, how incorrect it is. It's kind of like Wikipedia. It tends to gather from a lot of sources.
5: Yes, it does.
2: Not all of those sources are accurate. Okay, so
5: All right.
2: we're not saying this is what happened. We're saying this is the answer that came back through ChatGPT when Ron answered that or asked that. From a research lab to a major company, OpenAI started in 2015 as a nonprofit. It broke out. Well, it gives you the history, basically, of OpenAI. We don't need that. I don't care about that. Escaping technical limitations. OpenAI didn't literally escape a software sandbox. Rather, it gradually expanded model capabilities. Again, this is according to ChatGPT. Training on much larger data sets, scaling model size and compute. Incorporating reinforcement learning from human feedback. And it doesn't mean a thing. There's no humans anymore. And later, more advanced alignment methods, adding tools like web browsing, code execution, and image generation, but these remain governed by permissions and safety controls. Sure they do. Three, AI breaking out of containment. There is no credible evidence that OpenAI's models have autonomously escaped their computing environments or gained independent control over systems. When models access the web or external tools, it's because users or developers, this is what I'm getting at, explicitly enable those capabilities. The models themselves don't grant or expand their own permissions. Well, keep in mind that's coming from AI. Of course, AI is not going to
5: admit tell us their
2: guilt
5: secrets
2: in the answer. But so those, but that last part right there.
5: I need a drink.
2: Yeah, no, I'm going to have a lot. We're going to have to start doing cigars and whiskey on this show. Everybody else is doing it. But here's the thing. Because that's what I'm getting at. I don't want to blame any one person or the entire company as a whole, OpenAI. But they do have responsibility here for this intrusion. And they have to answer those questions. I don't know how many questions they're going to answer and if they're going to be before, you know, on Capitol Hill answering questions.
5: Oh, yeah.
2: If, you know, the FBI is going to be at their door. I have no idea. I don't know. But the public deserves the answers as to how that happens, because someone thought it might happen, but yet there was still a connectivity issue there where it had access. It was a sandbox, but it wasn't really a sandbox. It wasn't really contained or restrained from getting on the internet in that testing phase. So a million questions here, but one more scary day in the development of AI.
5: We are Red Eye Radio.
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0: We are Red Eye Radio. He is Eric Harley, and I'm Gary McNamara. You know, as I said when I was reading this whole thing yesterday about the AI escape.
1: Yeah.
0: We're going to call it that.
1: Rogue AI,
0: as they were saying. Rogue AI, yeah. I just kept thinking, I can't believe it was 1992 that Sneakers was out.
1: Yeah.
0: You know, and it was, if you've ever seen the movie, it's a really good movie. It's a great adventure
1: movie. Yeah,
0: Dan Aykroyd is great in it.
1: Oh, I love it. Oh, and he's totally into all this stuff these days. He's into the UFOs, and he's into the, it would be cool to, talk to him and say, okay, what do you think about, we know what you think about, extraterrestrials and all that. What do you think about the whole AI thing? I mean, maybe he did a podcast lately and talked about it.
0: Is Jim Belushi still doing the pod stuff?
1: Yeah, I don't know. It's a good question.
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3: From ABC News, I'm Dave Packer. It's peak travel season in Europe, but some countries have issued evacuation orders for popular destinations as wildfires spread. In parts of France and Spain, tourists have been told to prepare to leave at a moment's notice. ABC foreign correspondent Marcus Moore.
4: Strong winds combined with high temperatures and drought conditions pushing the flames quickly across parts of southwestern France and central Spain. A wildfire in Valencia fanned by shifting winds, killing an elderly man. That fire now under control.
3: Also in Europe, at least one person dead, more than a dozen others injured after a car drove into a crowd at a pride parade in Berlin. Police searching for multiple suspects. President Trump met with top advisors behind closed doors at the White House Friday to discuss his options on Iran, including the possibility of significantly expanding military action against the country, say sources. ABC's Matt Rivers and Amon Jordan says Iran is exerting pressure through its proxies at a key shipping choke point.
5: The Houthis said that they were going to impose what they called a maritime embargo on Saudi oil exports transiting the Red Sea down through the Strait of Bab el-Mandeb at the southern tip of the Red Sea. And to that end, they've attacked multiple Saudi tankers over the last few days to try and enforce that embargo. In response to that, the Saudi military launching new strikes against Houthi targets inside of Yemen. And the Houthis saying that they're trying to strike back against the Saudis.
3: Maine Democrats officially have a new candidate in a race that could determine control of the Senate. Delegates chose former Maine Senate President Troy Jackson Saturday as their nominee to take on longtime Republican Senator Susan Collins.
6: This is the absolute honor of my life to accept the Democratic nomination for the U.S. Senate.
3: Now, Jackson is taking the place of Graham Plattner, who withdrew from the race after a sexual assault allegation surfaced earlier this month. An allegation which he denies. You're listening to ABC News.
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3: Some laughs Friday and a possible preview.
9: President Trump speaking at the correspondents' dinner for the first time.
10: What do we do here? Is this supposed to be fun?
9: Trump ending his remarks last night by jokingly saying he'd run for another term.
10: I won 3 times. Now I'm going to do it again. Thank you.
11: Trump also joked he'd attend the dinner in the future if the group names the dinner after him.
3: ABC's Stephen Portnoy. A tragic scene in New York City Saturday involving a standoff, 2 deaths, and an explosion and a fire. ABC's Anthony Carlo was at the scene.
12: Cops came face to face with a man armed with a shotgun after getting a call from his wife at around noon.
13: The caller stated that her husband was armed and had a history with mental illness, and he quoted, "Kill. Kill them. Kill them."
12: Patrol officers requested the NYPD's emergency service unit to the scene as they tried to make contact with the armed man. And suddenly, there was a large, fiery explosion in the home where he was barricaded.
3: Inside the burning home, police discovered the bodies of 2 family members. The suspect, Keegan Thomas, was shot by police during the standoff. He's said to be in critical but stable condition. From California to Wisconsin, more than 100 million Americans under alert.

0: 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Dave Packer, ABC News.
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2: Here's the official forecast. Mostly sunny today, scattered showers and thunderstorms, reaching 90 for a high heat index, making it feel like 98. Partly cloudy, 73 degrees tonight. Tomorrow, mostly sunny and 93. Partly cloudy as we head into Monday night, down to 74. Tuesday, mostly sunny. Afternoon rain and thunderstorms possible. Going to be windy with gusts near 20 miles per hour, a high of 94. Tuesday night, partly cloudy, showers and 74. 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
5: 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Gary McNamara and Eric Harley talk about everything from politics to social issues and news of the day. 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
6: All across America, we are Red Eye Radio. He is Eric Harley and I'm Gary McNamara. Good morning. Thanks for being here.
7: I went out in the kitchen and made a tinfoil hat.
6: That won't protect you from AI.
7: It's not going to protect you. Yeah. You know, my greatest concern about AI, again, is, well, it's twofold. We know what people in today's world are willing to do. We know what the radicals are willing to do. Okay. I'm not calling, by the way, anybody at OpenAI or Radical or any of these companies. But if someone gets hold of AI that is a radical, knows how to manipulate it. Radicals in government. You know, again, you and I aren't that, we're not that all-night radio show. However, there is a great concern, and I don't think there's a way to regulate it. Because laws didn't keep, we've seen it, well, throughout history. Laws don't keep the bad guys from doing what they want to do. And so if you look at this kind of manipulation and ability of what could be done, there was a group of basically, it was an organized group. They were based in Russia. They went out and cloned ATM cards from all over the world, had all the information, including the PIN numbers and everything. And at the exact same time globally, they all hit ATMs. I mean, that's like a, you know, the Ocean's 11 kind of thing. Mm-hmm. You know what I mean? It's you know, that kind of thing. Stealing money, but who knows what? Affecting people's lives in who knows how many different ways. And that's the great concern, is that it doesn't matter the regulation you put on it. Does AI ultimately recognize authority or see itself as its own authority? And then beyond that, even if you could implement some kind of authority protocol into AI, would it matter if someone who wanted to hurt someone else, or someone in charge of a government or whatever, whoever it is, you know, North Korea has been behind the a lot of the computer takeovers and the ransomware stuff. I had a family member affected by that. The company she used to work for was completely shut down. And the FBI told them the first morning it was North Korea. They knew it. So now apply that, apply AI into all of that, and look at the possible damage that could be done. But then you also have to apply the mindset of all of these radicals who have been acting out in violent ways, and what they might be capable of not too long from now, or maybe already.
8: Or what I look at is foreign governments.
7: Yeah.
8: Who have the money and the wherewithal and what they're able to hack into in the United States. Mm-hmm. I mean, that's the kind of stuff that that scares me. We'll see what the response is and if this story on the rogue AI grows and grows and grows. But just looking here at Fox News, I was looking at the top news item.
7: Mm.
8: All right.
7: Okay.
8: And it was their own poll. Still went up there all day.
7: Mm.
8: Several findings in the latest Fox News poll show voters are unhappy and want major change, which bodes well for the Democrats in November. President Donald Trump's job approval remains near record low. More Democrats are motivated to vote. Republicans join Democrats and independents in rating the economy negative, and 4 in 10 voters want dramatic or revolutionary change. Those are in quotes. Plus, more now view the GOP as tied to elites than the Democrat Party. Voters say Democrats can handle income equality by 22 points, health care 21, inflation, after everything we went through with Biden, 10, the economy 9. Democrats are up, and foreign policy 7 points. The Republicans hold the advantage on crime, 7 points, while Democrats lead in government spending by 3, that they can handle government spending better. Democrats now win.
7: By the way, that doesn't necessarily mean, in the way it's phrased, I'd have to look into the methodology, that it would be responsible government spending.
8: National security, though, this is really interesting. Foreign policy, Democrats are up 7. National security, Republicans are up plus 2. On immigration, the GOP had an 8-point edge in April, and now on immigration, Democrats are preferred by a point. More Democrats, 68%. Said they are extremely motivated to vote in November than Republicans, 57%, by an 11-point margin, by 25-point spread. More MAGA Republicans, 66%, are extremely motivated than non-MAGA Republicans, 41%. I don't even know what that means.
7: What means non-MAGA Republican?
8: Yeah, how do you define non-MAGA now in July of 2026? We've always asked the question: what's MAGA. Because remember, there was a point there where you had, who was it who said that they were more MAGA than the president? Was it?
7: Who was that? Marjorie Taylor Greene?
8: I'm going to say, was it Marjorie Taylor
7: Greene? I think it was.
8: Yeah, exactly.
7: I think it was.
8: Although this data looks promising for Democrats, some of their support is in the less contested districts, padding their national totals without adding House seats, said Republican pollster Darren Shaw, who conducts Fox News polls with Democrat Chris Anderson. The best estimates I've seen suggest the GOP could retain the House, even if Democrats win the national vote by 2 to 3 points. But if Democrats win by 6 or 7 points, they probably take the House. The Democratic advantage comes amid weak ratings for Trump and continued economic pessimism. According to the Fox News poll, his approval stands at 38%. Trump receives net negative ratings for handling immigration. 42% agree with how Trump is handling immigration. 57% disagree. On Iran, 34% disagree. Excuse me, 34% agree, 66% disagree. On the economy, 33% agree that the president's doing a good job, 67% disagree. And this is the biggest whopper when you think of Trump still throwing tariffs all over the place and threatening more tariffs. On inflation, 27% approval rating for the president, 73% non-approval. 3/4 rate the economy negatively right now, 75% of the public. Another 3/4 say inflation, 75% said inflation has caused them financial hardship, including 34% who say serious hardship, up from 26%. Last year. 54% expect the economy to worsen in the coming years. Only Republicans express optimism, 71%, Democrats 75%, and independents 64% expected to do worse. There you go. And as all this is happening, as I said, Trump's talking 50% tariffs on certain products for Canada and still wishes, you know, is still actively attempting to promote tariffs however he can. I saw Greer was before the Congress yesterday, and those were the questions.
9: Yeah. You
8: know, that question after question from Democrats. Your administration and you said, and the president said, foreign companies pay it. We know that's not true. Why did you try to sell that?
9: By the way,
8: and the reason we know that's not true is because your own administration is giving back refunds.
7: I want to repeat, by the way, because you went through a lot of stuff here. I want to repeat, this is a Fox News poll.
8: Yes.
7: Not Politico, not New York Times. I don't know about the methodology. And here's the thing. You and I have said for years, run like you're 20 points behind. I've upped that to 80. Run like you're 80 points behind always in any race, as a party, as a candidate. You do that. Number one, you start by not getting Nazi tattoos. And number two, you get out and if you're in the GOP, just point to the opposition. But if you're not going to solve the issues on where the economy is, you know, the thing with Iran is extremely important. That we conquer the regime and the regime is gone is critical. And I'm having my doubts as to whether or not it's actually going to happen now. And I thought from shortly after day one, there was no way we weren't going to conquer the regime and the regime would be gone. I thought for sure.
8: You know, we said even if it's legal, you know, the stories coming out about the president's family and the money that they're making, it doesn't matter. Trump won because he related to the worker and he wasn't viewed as part of
9: the elite. Let me just get it here where the find out where it is here. I'm passed right by it.
8: 70% say the Republican Party is closely tied to elite interest. 55% say the same about the Democratic Party. The 15-point gap reflects more Democrats and independents saying the GOP is tied to elites. Even Republicans are equally likely to describe both parties as close to the elites. When you do all this stuff, even if it's legal, doesn't matter. If people believe that because of the influence that you have, you are enriching yourselves, they don't like it.
7: Or if you're, eventually enriching yourself, but also helping enrich others. Cronyism.
8: Right.
7: You know, and you don't have to even make the direct tie.
9: No, you don't.
7: You know, you get a photo op, you get somebody, you get to take a picture with someone, and then all of a sudden there it is, and people get that image in their head that they're all in it to get rich. Someone made the comment about the other day about, actually, I think it was on Joe Rogan, Pelosi, and how she became just incredibly wealthy. Just massive amounts of, you know, I think they said her net worth was, according to him at that time, I didn't even look it up, but he was saying $400 million. If that's accurate, I haven't checked it. That's about where Mitt Romney was when he ran in 2012. His net worth was about $400 million. And everybody was like, this rich guy, these elites. And so the problem with populism and the elites, you know, and this whole, well, they're all for the elites and they're just enriching themselves. It doesn't matter what is accurate, what is true. Perception is reality.
8: Or what's legal.
7: Right.
8: Or illegal.
7: Right.
8: Even clearly,
7: nobody is above the law. But to your point, yeah, it's if it's building that perception, because what you're talking about is the midterm elections or any election cycle. You're already talking about 28 and how things are going to be shaped for 28.
8: I think the point to understand, though, is that the Republican Party is Trump, because the Republican Party has not disagreed with any of the policies on immigration and the economy and inflation that the president is responsible for. And it really is amazing to see on immigration that the Democrats have the lead. But again, America, and this is partly, a significant portion of blame is on the American public that wants something done. They just don't want to see it.
7: That's something we've talked about for a while.
8: Yeah.
7: But we believe in the Tom Holman approach.
8: Yes.
7: And now with sanctuary cities, it's hard because his approach is primarily, look, if you have an illegal in custody, then let's make a very safe transfer of custody to ICE so that person can be processed.
8: So again, it's only one poll, but there isn't one poll that I've seen in the last year where the Republican Party on the economy is leading Democrats or inflation.
7: Right.
8: And that's a problem. And to the life of me, after seeing the mistakes that the Democrats made when it came to inflation, that the Republicans seem not to care about prices. And I'm sorry, the president claims he cares about prices, but everything that he does in his behavior shows he does not.
7: Right. Well, the Canadian tariffs, you know, the other day are that's a prime example.
8: Right. There is this belief that they can manipulate that the central planners of the government can manipulate the economy. And we said this already. We said that socialism coming in, it makes it a lot easier for socialism to come in when the socialists can say, hey, your president believes that the government should have equity in companies and is actively doing it.
7: Well, in the whole housing bill, you know, he put the brakes on the housing bill because he said, nope, until we get the Save America Act done, we're not going to do that. But you're also kicking the door open with that housing bill. It didn't go as far as it originally was going to. But when you've got Elizabeth Warren on board with that housing bill, I've got a problem.
8: Yep. We are Red Eye Radio.
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11: The concern about what is the second Atlantic tropical named storm of the season.
12: Because of the angle of approach heading toward the Gulf Coast, toward the northwest, almost parallel to the land surface as you move across Florida, Alabama, Mississippi, Louisiana, and Texas, it's very difficult to ascertain where Bertha will move inland.
11: USDA meteorologist Brad Rippey says although landfall location is still not definite, what is expected of Bertha is gusty winds, rough surf, and potential heavy rains along the northern Gulf Coast.
12: We are expecting a relatively weak system, just a low to middle-end tropical storm at peak intensity before Bertha moves inland. At this time, we do expect perhaps some 2 to 6 inch rainfall totals. It's not out of the question that if Bertha gains some more organization or slows down a little bit more even, that we could see some higher totals and some flooding in the northern Gulf region over the next several days.
11: I'm Rod Bain reporting for the U.S. Department of Agriculture in Washington, D.C.
7: This report brought to you by Cenex Fuels and Lubes.
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0: Wherever I Radio, he is Eric Carly, and I'm Gary McNamara. Now, the good thing is, and we'll have these stats from the Fox News poll coming up following the bottom of the hour, is what America thinks about socialism. And really interesting there. What I thought here was another one. I was fully 85% support a mandatory retirement age for members of Congress, up 20 points since 2002.
1: Hmm.
0: Except everyone will vote for anybody of any age if it's their party.
1: Yeah.
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1: Yeah.

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4: 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These aren't just miles. These are moments. They're commitment. 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
1: And he is Eric Cronin, and I'm Gary McNamara. Coming up in just a minute, what does the public, according to the Fox News poll, think about the DSA, the Democratic Socialist of America? That coming up in just a minute.
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1: When you look at the Fox News poll, again, not that it's a be-all, end-all, but every single poll, whether it's a conservative poll or liberal poll, show that on both the war and on the economy and inflation, Republicans and Trump are getting killed. In any normal election, they lose the midterms. Hmm. Now, the difference is the Democratic Party. People don't believe the Democratic Party is the solution. They want change. Many want major change. But what do they think about socialism? And this is where the Republicans and Trump, and I say the Republicans and Trump because it has been the president that has led with almost no opposition on anything what the Republican Party is about right now and what they have put into legislation or whatever.
2: Mm-hmm.
1: And that's why I lump both together, because Trump is a Republican Party and the Republican Party is Trump.
2: Yeah.
1: That's how strong of a personality and how strong the things that he has put into effect, the majority of what I agree with,
2: right,
1: are being passed by the Republicans. Of course, there are things we disagree with. But when you look at the polling here, 50% of voters have a positive view of capitalism, down from a high of 57% in 2019. All right? Okay. For socialism, though, it's 30%.
2: Mm.
1: Favorability up from 27% last year, but below the 32% who said the same in 2021.
2: Hmm.
1: The Democratic Socialists of America are viewed positively by 31%, which means all Democrats.
2: Yeah.
1: In order to get that number, 31%, that's very low. It means you're almost all of your support is with Democrats. And the Republicans have not started their marketing against what the socialists actually stand for.
2: Right.
1: But it's getting out there. Even without the commercials, you're seeing it on CNN. You're seeing it on MS Now.
2: Oh, yeah.
1: Where people are like, you know, what are they doing? When you've got people, you know, like Bill Maher, I thought James Carville, I thought he was going to have a heart attack yesterday. Just the latest video out there, where he's just like, you know, what in the hell's going on with our party? You've never really seen that before, especially from members in the media. And you do wonder about the erosion of support when you look at, you know, the Barry Weisses. She's a Democrat.
2: Yeah.
1: Runs CBS.
2: Yeah.
1: She's a Democrat. And it's just she believes in journalism, which they go crazy over. But when you see a Jonathan Turley, the Democrat, a Dershowitz has rejected the Democrats,
2: mm-hmm.
1: Bill Maher. as vocal as you can get about the Democrats. Rahm Emanuel.
2: Oh, yeah, yeah.
1: James Carville.
2: Right.
1: You're getting a few now members of Congress starting to fight back, but that's where the Republicans still have hope. And as was mentioned also from the polling statistics, they lead so much in, for the Democrats still lead so much in the liberal states that it really skews everything, because that doesn't affect, you know, if a Democrat can win 90-10 in California, but a Republican can only win 55-45 in the state of Texas, well, then it seems like the lead of Democrats is way more than it actually is when you extrapolate it over the entire country and the different races.
2: Right, yeah. But, yeah, it's, you know, here's the question. Where are we on these social issues? Because the Democratic Socialists of America have lined it out now, just in time for the election, what they want. And it's something that I, you know, felt was likely going to happen, especially if Mamdani won. This was before the mayoral election in New York City. But the party itself, at least the loudest part of the party, the most radical part of the party that leads the party, they're the ones that have to decide to cross that threshold, and they did. And here we are. And the question is, number one, why aren't Democrat or why aren't Republicans doing more to point out what the DSA is all about and where that party is going? It's our frustration on a daily basis. But it could be enough to overcome the economic issues. I don't assume anything. I don't assume one thing is true and, you know, in terms of trying to predict election cycles, because you won't know until the results are in sometime in June of 2027 when California is done finishing counting all their votes. There's the problem that you have, is that you know where they want to go. The GOP knows where they want to go. They're promoting now where they want to go. Things that are fixable within the GOP, like the economy. Things with the economy are fixable. These are all choices we've made. We can choose to do something different. But whether it means, you know, getting the war with Iran over with and accomplishing the mission and getting it behind us, whatever that's going to take to get energy prices down, coming in and moderating on tariffs and the reduction of tariffs. But it has to be done. All of these things have to be accomplished. And the question is, do you have to do it between now and November? I believe you do. I don't think you can. You don't have the time. We're only talking about months now. But if people believe, well, the GOP is, you know, things that we've got a problem with over on the GOP side can be fixed. This radical behavior by the left is only getting more and more radical, and is never going to turn around and go the opposite direction. In other words, that is not going to be fixed.
1: By an 11-point margin, more Democrats have a favorable opinion of socialism, 52%, than capitalism, 41%. While by more than a 50-point margin, more Republicans have a positive view of capitalism, 71%. Than socialism, 11%. Understand, though, there's still 28% of Republicans going, capitalism, or I have no idea how the economy works. Just give me stuff.
2: Well, no, that's the problem we've had with these polls, is those respondents, even if they're not in the majority. In fact, especially the ones not in the majority that seem to be just completely ignorant of how things work. They're the ones we want to talk to.
1: Well, again, Democrats, basically 52% favorable opinion on socialism, 41% on capitalism. That right there is 93%, only 7% say, I don't know.
2: Right.
1: You've got 28% of Republicans, according to the polls, saying they don't know what's a better system, capitalism or socialism. You know, when you actually look at the history of economics and politics of the world, and you have that with the Republicans, you got a huge problem.
2: Oh, yeah. Yeah.
1: When you have 28%, oh, I don't know.
2: Yeah.
1: I don't know. Democrats, you know, look, they'll believe anything. They believe a man can be a woman because a man says so. They now practice the racism of identity politics. You want to know how Neanderthal is a Democratic Party that embraces identity politics? They don't judge people as individuals. They judge them. We know it because that's a huge problem that Democrats admit. Identity politics, they judge people by groups and not individuals. And then the misogyny and sexism of the radical transgender movement. Sophie Cunningham now getting blasted, you know, in the WNBA because she said, no, boys shouldn't compete against girls. They're right. Not giving up on this insanity.
2: Right.
1: And everyone knows, even the Democrats know, it's insanity. Now, check this out. 45% of voters have a favorable view of Bernie Sanders. That makes Bernie Sanders, a communist, more popular than J.D. Vance, 41%. Trump 38%, or even AOC at 35%. Voters under 30 and those 65 plus are equally likely to view Sanders positively, 48% and 46%. For AOC, more voters 65 plus have a favorable view than young voters. 65 plus view AOC 41% view her favorably, young voters 33%, and three times as many of those under 30 say they've never heard of AOC.
2: Okay.
1: Overall, 44% have a favorable view of Israel, down from 58% a decade ago. And think about that one. A Western democracy versus Sharia supremacy, and people are taking the side of those that believe in Sharia supremacy.
2: I think what this tells us overall, what it tells me is this is what happens when you legalize it. There are too many I don't know questions. There's too much ignorance coming through on this poll. From the respondents. Because they don't know how capitalism works. We know that, many of them. They don't know how socialism works, truly works, when fully implemented. They don't know communism. They don't know these things.
1: No. Ignorance is bliss. It really is true.
2: They're just living in a unicorn world saying, well, look, if we just get a government back to, you know, handing out checks, that would be great.
1: But the Democrats have hit the generic ballot number that neither party has achieved since 1996 with the plus seven.
2: Mm-hmm.
1: That's a problem for Republicans.
2: It's a huge problem.
1: Yep. We are Red Eye Radio.
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1: We are Red Eye Radio. He's Eric Carlin, not Gary McNamara. By the way, I'm just looking here at this picture of Hassan Piker, who told Mamdani to shut the F up because he believes that Mamdani is moderating now.
2: Okay.
16: Yeah.
2: There's a problem.
1: But I just wonder, where did he get what he was wearing when he gave that speech to the college Democrats that looks like it's a Mao uniform? Looks like it's a Chinese military uniform.
2: I don't know. Could have had it made, custom made, or I don't know. Is that page on Amazon? I don't know. I have no idea.
1: I mean,
2: but it looks like it was done intentionally.
1: Yes, of course.
2: Someone didn't just say, you have to wear this. He chose to wear it. Right?

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2: Gas prices in California are nearing $6 a gallon, the highest in the country. Prices which experts say, given the hurricane season, war in Ukraine, and historic shortfalls in the U.S. Strategic Petroleum Reserves, could remain for a while. Dave Packer, ABC News, New York.
3: Threats of an escalating war with Iran. After nearly 2 weeks of deadly air attacks, the U.S. and Iran have stopped, at least for the moment. The Houthis, an Iranian proxy group in Yemen, have opened a new front targeting Saudi Arabian oil exports. ABC's Matt Rivers and Amman Jordan.
4: President Trump meeting with his national security team on Friday to discuss next steps, saying this week he's considering a massive attack on Iran.
5: There's two ways. I mean, you can just keep doing exactly what we're doing and take them apart piece by piece. We could do it in a more rapid fashion, which we might do, or we can negotiate with them, which we're also doing right now.
4: The president saying the U.S. is still in touch with the Iranians and insisting that they are desperate to make a deal.
3: A wanted notice has been issued by German officials for a 21-year-old man with ties to Islamic groups suspected in a van ramming near Berlin's Pride Festival. It left one person dead and at least 16 others injured. Several people were also stabbed, police say. At least 100,000 people are confined to their homes or evacuated because of the wildfires burning in Spain, say emergency officials. Some fires outside Madrid are under control, they say. Over another 100,000 are evacuated because of wildfires in France. 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
6: Here's the official forecast. Mostly sunny today, scattered showers and thunderstorms, reaching 90 for a high heat index, making it feel like 98. Partly cloudy, 73 degrees tonight. Tomorrow, mostly sunny and 93. Partly cloudy as we head into Monday night, down to 74. Tuesday, mostly sunny. Afternoon rain and thunderstorms possible. Going to be windy with gusts near 20 miles per hour, a high of 94. Tuesday night, partly cloudy, showers and 74. I'm Craig Allen on Talk Radio 102.3.
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2: It's hard to fathom, but the median price of a single-family home today is $440,000. That's up 50% over the past 6 years. But yeah, from Washington, Congress did do something unique recently. They actually all agreed on doing something bold to change our country's housing affordability crisis. And we welcome to our show our business expert, great friend, Chris Hopkins from Chattanooga's Apogee Wealth Partners. Hey, this was the topic of the article in yesterday's Times Free Press. Incredible. I mean, this is unbelievable, that $440,000. No wonder so many kids and young people are living in their parents' basements. This is horrible. Chris, how are you, buddy?
3: Hey, good morning, guys, and thank you for bringing me on right after the pest control commercial. I don't know if you're trying to tell me something or what, but it isn't working. I'm here.
2: Well, so, good. We're glad.
3: So, yeah, median home price is almost $441,000, which, as you mentioned, has risen by 50% since the pandemic 2020. So there are a lot of reasons behind that. Some of it had to do with, you know, people wanting to trade up so there was a place to work from home. You know, that was a big part of the deal in 21. Obviously, mortgage rates were still very low at that time. But we've got a building shortage. We're short 4 or 5 million homes. We have never gotten back to the home building pace that we enjoyed before the great financial crisis. So we've never reached the same level that we built in 2005. So we've been underbuilding systematically for years, and we've got a shortage of units. So what this bill intends to do is to try to, at the margins, as I said in there, it's really an evolutionary process, but it's a step in the right direction. This bill has the potential to add another, let's say, 500,000, you know, half a million new homes over 5 years or so. But it also kind of sets the stage for more work later on.
2: So, I mean, so why the hesitation? Why not the great build out again? I mean, are they just don't want to be burned?
3: That's a great question. So most of it comes down to local zoning codes. You know, that if, for example, we're seeing, you know, you can look around kind of anecdotally and see a lot of sticks going up, a lot of apartment buildings around town and place, you know, little apartments being stuck in here and there, you know, behind the Walmart or whatever. But a lot of that is restricted by zoning, has to do with obviously the amount of parking you have to have, with the infrastructure and so forth. In fact, you mentioned the article in yesterday's Times Free Press about 300 new units being approved here in the Chattanooga area.
2: But, right.
3: So a lot of it has to do with zoning laws. And this new bill, it's called the 21st Century Road to Housing Act. One part of it includes what's basically going to be a template that HUD is going to come up with to try to encourage local, you know, municipalities, states, counties, cities to modify their zoning codes to help encourage more new construction. You know, some of it deals with things like modular housing. Some of it had to do with manufactured housing, what we used to call, you know, mobile homes or trailer houses. Well, it's not your grandfather's mobile home anymore. They're being built to much higher standards. And one of the impediments to mobile home or manufactured housing was in 1976, the home building industry was able to lobby a rule that required that the chassis remain on the unit, even if it's set on a permanent foundation, even if it's a two-story building. So you can theoretically stack one unit on top of another, and the tongue of the trailer is hanging out one side. So this law eliminates that, long overdue. Everybody agreed we needed to eliminate that. So now you can set a modular or manufactured home on a permanent foundation. It also changes some of the rules for FHA financing. A lot of banks don't want to mess with, you know, a small dollar, let's say $100,000 loan for a manufactured house. So now FHA will guarantee small dollar loans below $100,000, encouraging more lending, more, you know, starter homes for younger families to get started. So, and the bill was overwhelmingly bipartisan. It was 85-5 in the Senate, and that just doesn't happen.
2: You know, I saw in L.A., I think it was a water main had ruptured, but the headlines read 110-year-old water main. And you know what? It all boils down to infrastructure, Chris. I just don't.
3: Exactly.
2: I don't see it. I don't see it improving.
3: Well, that of course is, again, it's down to state and local and county city governments to stay ahead of that. One of the things they mentioned in that article about Chattanooga and the Tyner area was a new fire station. But that's one small piece of the infrastructure. You're exactly right. And it's incumbent upon, you know, our local officials to help promote the development of that infrastructure. And I'm not saying they're not doing that. It's an overwhelming task, and it's going to require taxpayers to help, support it. So, but it's a big picture, many elements. And this was an important first step in trying to do something about the shortage of housing. And not just one of the things that was included in this bill, it got a lot of attention, was people were getting angry at big investment companies like BlackRock buying up homes, right?
4: Yeah.
3: Institutional ownership, it was called. Well, that really got started after the pandemic, or I mean, after the global financial crisis in 2008. There were so many foreclosures that these big investment companies started buying up houses, particularly out in the Sun Belt, California, Nevada, Arizona, and then renting them out. Well, this new bill prohibits large institutions from owning more than 350 homes that they have purchased unless they were built specifically to rent. And that's an important distinction. So it turns out that institutional participation in this market, where you go, a company goes out and buys a new tract of homes that were built specifically to rent, that increases the supply of housing and reduces the rental cost. So that was an important distinction that made its way into the bill, and that too should help increase the supply of rental.
2: Yeah, this
3: all in all, pretty positive.
2: This listener said there are hundreds of new construction homes in Chattanooga, 3-bedroom, 2-bath for $290,000 to $350,000. So they mentioned they mentioned a builder, and of course the president did not sign this, but he didn't need to, because it happens after just a few days that it becomes law.
3: Well, yeah, so that was the other interesting part of this. The president had a little, threw a little temper tantrum. This was part, he wanted this bill, and they actually had begun the signing ceremony, and then he announced he wasn't going to sign it because the Senate refuses to take up this voter restriction bill. So he decided not to sign it. Well, and that's a good constitutional lesson. If the president doesn't sign or veto, then after 10 days, excluding Sundays, the bill automatically becomes law. So that's what happened. It became law after 10 days.
2: This listener said the U.S. could repair and rebuild all of its infrastructure if we weren't fighting foreign wars and giving so much money overseas.
3: The listener, now two things. The listener's not entirely wrong about the money we're spending. We're probably, the war has probably cost the United States about $100 billion now, including armaments, but also including the cost of energy and the additional cost of products and so forth. So that's a lot of money. That's probably not enough to completely repair the infrastructure, but it is certainly enough to make a dent. No question about that.
2: All right, buddy. We just appreciate everything, Chris. I'm going to have to ask you on a lighter note, what are you reading, man? I got a good one for you that I'm sending you, but what are you reading?
3: Oh, great. Well, I appreciate that. You know, you and I got together with Gary Miller the other day for lunch, and so I read Gary's book, Finding Grace.
2: It's great, isn't it?
3: I got to tell you, it was terrific, and I can't recommend it highly enough. And also, it hit home for me a little bit because the book is about, I won't ruin the story, but a lot of it has to do with a bus ride along old Route 66, and I have made that trip several times. So every place he mentioned, I have been, and I just thoroughly enjoyed it. Gary is a great guy. It was a fascinating book. It's a very touching book, and I don't read a lot of fiction, but I highly recommend this one.
2: All right, here's another comment for you. My niece in Alcoa just sold her house for $300,000 equity only. It's been out there for 6 years. They've been in there for 6 years. They got $35,000 over listing price. I mean, I'm sure there are tons of stories like this.
3: There are. And, you know, of course, some of it is local geography. It depends on what's going on in that particular sure. city or town or neighborhood. But, yeah, you know, and the other part of the affordability crisis in housing is obviously mortgages. You know, we were able to get 2.75% 30-year yeah. financing in 21. And now average mortgage is, you know, sneaking up 6.5-7% for yeah. a 30-year loan. So that's a big part of it. You know, you're going to increase your monthly payment by 50%. You price out a lot of low-end buyers, which is why some of the changes in this bill, like manufactured housing and modular housing, where they, you know, they build the pieces in a factory and then they put them together and it looks like a neighborhood. So zoning needs to improve to help promote that. And now this bill will help with financing. So all good stuff.
2: All right, buddy. Chris, thanks for everything. Have a great week.
1: I'm Yaffe, and this is Conversation Piece. Joining me on the show right now is Senator Marsha Blackburn. She is also running for governor of the state of Tennessee. Senator, thank you so much for coming on the show once again.
4: Oh, delighted to join you. We've got a busy day going here in Washington, so happy to join you.
1: So, yeah, I understand that you're really pushing hard to try and get the SAVE Act passed or at least be put up for a vote on the floor of the Senate. Obviously, you would vote for it, but is there anything you can do that other senators can do to actually get it on the floor?
4: Well, last night there were five of us that spent a good bit of time on the floor talking about the SAVE Act and pushing to put Senator Husted's bill up for a vote. And this is simply show an ID. It is the first part of the SAVE Act. And we are trying to get a vote on that. I think we're going to be successful on that. And we'll get every single Democrat who has been fighting this bill, we will get them on the record. We've had the opportunity to vote on the Save America Act three different times in the Senate. It was all done as amendments, but this would be a standalone bill, very simply, just that one provision, and see what the Democrats do. 83% of the American people agree that you should show an ID and that you should be a U.S. citizen. And you know, Yaffe, there's no other country that lays their electoral system open to such vulnerabilities as we do. You have 14 states where you don't have to show any kind of ID in order to vote. And of course, in Tennessee, we've been ranked number one in election integrity, and we think other states should do what we do.
1: Yeah, and, you know, President Trump has been really big on this issue, gave a speech last week, once again calling on Congress to push the Save America Act. I know Democrats are still trying to block it. What did you think of Trump's speech on that issue?
4: I thought his speech was very good. I was working on some things over at the White House yesterday and talked with him yesterday, and he knew that we were going to be on the floor last night trying to push this forward and get that vote. And he appreciates that effort that we are making. And I think he laid out for people what the vulnerabilities are, what the research is that has been found by the Department of Justice as they have looked at this issue, some of the things that have shown up in states like Georgia. And then today you had New Jersey go ahead and reveal, I think it was like 6,600 people that had been, that are non-citizens, that through motor voter had been registered to vote. See, these are the kind of things that need to be cleaned out of the system. And it's why Senator Graham had worked with me and I had the provision that would actually incentivize states for using the SAVE system at the Department of Homeland Security, and that's a database that has the information on every individual that is in this country that is not a U.S. citizen. That's your permanent residence, your work visa, study visa, applicants and recipients. It has the names of people that are in the country illegally that we know are here. And we would give them a plus up on their Department of Justice grants, a 10% plus up, if they would just simply check their voter list against the SAVE system and take off people that are not U.S. citizens.
1: Yeah, well, I mean, yeah, that would be good. By the way, on the issue of citizenship, U.S. citizens, you also have another bill you're pushing to ban birth tourism, which has been a big issue in this country, especially after the Supreme Court ruling basically cemented birthright citizenship.
4: Yes, indeed. Birth tourism, after the Supreme Court decision in Trump versus Barbara, that had perked back up, and people were saying, hey, wait a minute, what do you mean you can come here and have a baby and leave the country and the child's a U.S. citizen? And this is legislation I've worked on for about 3 years. And my legislation would ban the practice of birth tourism. These companies would not be able to operate because right now, and they're primarily, let me say this, primarily in China and in Russia. And we know that your wealthy Chinese Communist Party members and your Russian oligarchs and celebrities have a tendency to have their women come to the U.S. They get this visa, they come in, this birth tourism company supplies them a place to live, puts them in touch for medical care. They are here long enough to have the child and get the documents, the birth certificate and the passport, the documents that are necessary. They leave the country. They raise the child wherever they're from, China, Russia. And when that child is 18 years old, then they can begin the chain migration process. And they also have the ability to vote. They have all the privileges of citizenship. So, yes, indeed, we are trying to close that loophole. My bill would close that. It would make it inadmissible, a condition inadmissible for a visa to come here to give birth. And secondly, if you are found to be working with a birth tourism company, it would be immediate deportation.
1: So, okay, so that means it wouldn't really be challenged in court either, which is a good thing because it would basically stop them before they actually got into the country in order to
4: Correct.
1: Have a child. So that kind of doesn't mean anything. So that's good. That was going to be my next question. How do you do that with the courts? But it seems like you have a good answer for that. Do you think that, I mean, I'm guessing it would have a hard time getting through the Senate right now with the makeup of the Senate.
4: Well, we will put that on some other piece of legislation that is moving forward. And that way be able, everybody should be against birth tourism. In essence, it is selling our citizenship. And it is allowing people to commit fraud against our immigration system. Think about how much our people that we know that have become naturalized citizens, they spend years doing this. They have to have at least a minimum of 5 years of residency. They spend all sorts of money paying attorneys to work their application through the process. They have to take that test on U.S. history. And they put a lot of effort into getting that citizenship. But here, with this birth tourism racket, what you have is people that pay $50,000 to one of these companies. They enter the U.S. They're coached on how to defraud and trick the people that are granting the visa to them and how to defraud the immigration officials. And then they're provided that housing, they're provided that access to medical care, so it's imperative. There are about 33,000 of these births per year that take place. So it's so necessary that we close this loophole.
1: Speaking with Senator Marsha Blackburn, one of Tennessee's U.S. senators, did want to ask you real quick before you go. I know you've been very supportive of Attorney General Todd Blanche. He's the acting attorney general right now, and he's trying to get confirmed. Do you think that confirmation is going to happen?
4: I do. We have the votes in committee to move him out of committee. Today at our conference meeting, we confirmed Darlene Graham to take her brother Lindsey Graham's seat on the Senate Judiciary Committee. We have the votes. We will move him out, and then we have the votes for the floor.
1: By the way, on that, yeah, I saw that Darlene Graham is going to run for the seat as well, even after she is put forward there. So that's kind of a bit of breaking news today. Any thoughts? I haven't talked to you since the passing of Senator Lindsey Graham. Any thoughts on his legacy?
4: Yes, indeed. He is going to be remembered for his love of country and how diligently he worked to serve our nation, whether he was in uniform or as a U.S. senator. And he will be remembered for that. Lindsey is someone who worked diligently to achieve peace. He knew that supporting our military was a vital component of that. And we're going to miss him terribly. I did appreciate his help that he has given my legislation on the Save America Act and the work that I was doing on immigration.
1: Yeah, he was definitely very supportive of that. U.S. Senator Marsha Blackburn, anything else you're working on that you wanted to highlight before I let you go?
4: We are trying to get the reconciliation number 3 started so that when we are back in September, after our August state work period, we can move forward with that and make certain that the Democrats are not able to do a government shutdown at the end of September.
1: Oh, my gosh. Another government shutdown? They want to do that?
4: They're trying. Chuck Schumer has said his intention is to shut down the government on September 30th.
1: Oh, my gosh. Of course. Of course he said that. Senator Marsha Blackburn, I really appreciate you coming on the show. As always,
4: so
1: I know.
4: Join you. Thank you.
1: All right. There you go. So we'll talk to her again in the future. I'm Yaffe, and this is Conversation Piece. So David Queen, he is running for re-election. He's the current incumbent on the state executive committee in the Republican Party. David, how are you, sir?
5: Doing great. I really appreciate the opportunity to come on your show.
1: All right. So talk about one, why you're running for re-election, why you think the voters should support you.
5: Yeah, that'd be great. There's a lot of confusion what the state executive committee does and what it is. It's a 4-year unpaid committee. I represent the state party in District 11, which is Bo Watson's district. And, you know, the way the Republican Party structured is, you know, we have the national level, and then every state is structured a little different. Like, for example, Alabama, I think they have potentially 475 state executive members. Arizona may have a few thousand. But in Tennessee, we go by our state senatorial districts, and there's 33 of them. So for each one, there's a man called a committee man and a woman, a committee woman, that represents the state party. The confusion is what we do, because we're not legislators. We basically, our job is to support Republicans and help elect Republicans locally and statewide. So our job is really just to support the party. We go by our bylaws. There's no voting on legislation. And that's been an issue, I think, in this race, that, you know, the party's job is to elect Republicans, not to get involved in legislation. You know, now some critics, like Brandon, says he thinks we're supposed to be lobbying, which is not the case. Our job as the SEC, and in addition, the Hamilton County GOP, is not to lobby legislation or punish Republican legislators for not voting according to their political views. See, our job is to elect Republicans who represent the people who vote for them and work to defeat Democrats in the general election. So, for example, there are some resolutions that dealt with legislation.
1: Mm-hmm.
5: I was not voting against the legislation, because that's not what we do. We're not legislators. I was voting that we should not be dealing with legislation at the local level.
1: Okay. And you're right. And their response was, I mean, basically, their response is, why not? Why not get involved in the platform? Because what if a Republican isn't actually a Republican? That would, I'm sure that'd be his response.
5: So here's the thing. The bylaws determine, okay, who can run as a Republican? You got to be vetted. So if you're or if you are a candidate, you've been vetted by the SEC that you are a Republican. So that's already been determined. The issue on legislation, now think about it. There's potentially 95 local parties. There's 95 counties in Tennessee. You could have 95 different resolutions that contradict each other in every county. Can you see all the confusion that could happen? So okay. It's our contention that if you're going to do resolutions on Republican legislation, it should come from the state level and be approved before it's done at a local level, because there may not be the proper vetting. And, you know, who says you've got your resolution correct? I mean, this is what legislators do, and they're elected by the people to represent their district. So you may have one Republican who wants this legislation for his maybe District 11, Bill Watson, but maybe Todd Gardenhire, District 10, has different needs for his people, and he may not be in support of that. So we really want our legislators who we elect to do this to deal with that issue. Again, the party's job is to elect Republicans. Do you see the difference?
6: Okay. No, I mean, I understand what you're saying. It just seems like they disagree that maybe it shouldn't be, that there should be more to the job. There should be more of a vetting process, not just, I mean, you're saying it's a part of the bylaws?
5: We're not a lobbying organization. We're a party to elect Republicans. Now, if you want to be a lobbyist, you got to register as a lobbyist and do different things. So if you have a personal agenda, then you should be a lobbyist going that route. You're not supposed to be using the party platform for lobbying, because that's not our job. The job of the party is to elect Republicans.
6: Okay. I'm speaking with David Queen. He is running for state executive committee. He wanted to come on and respond, as we did have his opponent on, Derek Green, on as well. And how long have you been, how long have you held this seat?
5: So I'm finishing up my first four-year term. Of course, I've been involved in the party for the last 35-plus years. I've been treasurer for the local party under two party chairs. I've been a treasurer for candidates. I've been working in campaigns. In fact, I was secretary for the Pachyderm Club, Hamilton County, and I'm the president of the North River Pachyderm Club. So, you know, I just really feel like Republican leadership has been great for our community. It makes it a better, stronger community. And I really feel it's a superior approach to governing versus the Democrats.
6: Okay, I understand that. If people want to find out about your campaign, how can they do that?
5: Well, you can go to Elect David Queen. That's my Facebook page. Also, electdavidqueen.com is my website. I also wanted to mention, you know, it's important that we get out and vote this year. We had a real slow turnout during the primary for the general. If we show up as Republicans, you know, we're going to do well. You know, if you think about it, over the last 4 years, we have elected more Republicans than we have ever had in the history of the state. We have supermajorities in the House. We have supermajorities in the Senate. We have a Republican governor. In Hamilton County, we control the county commission, the Board of Education. So as Republicans the last 4 years, we have done better. We've become more conservative than we have ever had in the history of the state. But to continue doing that, we've got to show up. We got to keep voting.
6: Yeah, why do you think people haven't been showing up as much?
5: You know, one issue is, I was talking to someone about that, and he said, you know, Dave, there was no one to vote for. Everybody, no one had a candidate going running against him, or maybe there was one. So they just said, you know, I got to work, I got families, blah, blah, blah. I said, yeah, but it's important you show up. Even if there's just really no one to vote for during the primary part. Because again, we've done a good job in Hamilton County of, you know, I think, 15 years ago, we were a blue county. And again, over the last 10, 15 years, we have turned that to red through the hard work of a lot of the people who live here, the clubs. But like I said, sometimes people are just, you know, life happens and there's nobody to vote for, so they just don't show up.
6: David Queen, he is running for state executive committee, a part of Bo Watson's district as well. He's running against Derek Green. Really appreciate you coming on the show, David. I know we'll talk to you again in the future.
5: All right. Well, thank you for the opportunity.
6: I'm Yaffe, and this is Conversation Piece.
7: 129 million people live with high levels of ozone pollution, while 62 million people face high particle pollution, according to a report by the American Lung Association. These are two of the most dangerous air pollutants. Dirty air exposure is not equal, though. More than 30 million children live in countries where air quality gets a failing grade, and people of color are twice as likely to live with unhealthy air. Pollution compromises the body's defense against infections and can lead to chronic lung diseases like asthma. Dirty air does not respect borders. It affects all of us. The American Lung Association urges people to read their local air quality report and take action to protect themselves accordingly. This means getting vaccinated against common viruses like flu and COVID, wearing a mask when necessary, and exercising indoors on days when air quality is at its worst. Learn more about how to protect yourself and your community by talking to your doctor. With this MedMinute, I'm Jacqueline Lee.
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13: Whether it's Call Sheet, Poly Market, FanDuel, BetMGM, they're just trying to get a little bit of dopamine, and the chance of getting rich is what's keeping them coming back.
14: And I would, that's an interesting take, man. I haven't heard the phrase financial nihilism, although I hear the sentiment all the time, right? Just they feel like the game is rigged. It is rigged, and people are frustrated.
13: So just
14: and
13: YOLO it.
14: I get it.
13: If I got $50, why invest it into the stock market? I'd rather just go on Poly Market, have a good time.
14: Well, my psychological take, because there's a lot of some of the smartest neuroscientist and psychological social scientist who participate in helping making some of these apps as addictive as possible, as hard to get off of, all that. So
13: and as difficult to make money on as possible.
14: There's a science behind all this. But I also think there's a broader concern, a broader cancer in our culture, if you will, and that is we don't do anything as a culture. People go home and they just stay there. And so there's a sense of we have a culture of zombies who are dead in their own skin, and the most exciting thing happens on a TV show. That's the most exciting thing in their life. The most exciting thing that could happen is somebody's sports team. Think about that. We're going to pay some other guys to wear the jersey of the town I'm in, and y'all play the game for me, and y'all decide whether I have a good week or not. I love sports, but it's this outsourcing of you go play for me instead of going down the street to a local softball league and getting invested and being overdramatic about you're cheating and this guy was right. So there's something about backing up and saying if feeling alive to you is happening in the darkness of your own living room, in the glow of a screen, that is a huge signal that you have created a life for yourself that has no life to it. And so turning the lights on in your own living room and asking, what brings me life? Like, what brings me excitement? It's why you and I went down the street a couple years ago and we're like, let's just go do a stand-up comedy night. We were so nervous backstage. We were scared. We worked on our stuff, but it brought life to me. I talked about it for days afterwards. I was like, I should have done this, but it brought life to me. And we made friends doing it. We were in the green room with other guys who were trying, other men and women who were trying to do this too. It's the reason we go hiking. It's the reason you go fishing. It's the reason why I love hunting. Where are things in my life where I can inject life into them and get excited about real things in the real world and not be captured by this other thing? It's like a hack to inject life into your lifeless body here. And man, if you're finding that this is the only thing that brings you joy and life, man, that is
13: you've built a terrible life.
14: It's a ringing bell in your life to back up and say, dude, you get one ride on this one. You get one ride.
13: I can tell a lot about how your life is going based on your iPhone home screen.
14: There you go.
13: So if you've got all the betting apps on there, I'm like, man, this guy is struggling.
14: Yeah, go join a bowling league. Go join a local soccer. R.I.P. Ken Coleman. Go join a pickleball league, for God's sake.
13: Ken didn't die, by the way.
14: Ken's alive.
13: He's just not our coworker anymore.
14: Yeah, it makes me sad. His empty desk is between me and George, and I still get sad sometimes. But, like, go create a life worth living is what I want to say.
13: Beautifully said. Hope that answered your question, Todd, in Nevada. Nevada, sorry. Don't come at me, guys. All right, Marianne's in Lansing, Michigan up next. Marianne, I apologize for our rambling.
15: Thank you for taking my call. I appreciate it. I am going to be getting married at the end of August this year, and I'm calling just to make sure that I'm making a wise choice. We're going back and forth deciding if we need to rent versus buy. Now, renting for about 6 months after we get married will give us more flexibility to choose the right house. My future husband wants to initially buy after we get married because he wants to see about building equity in a home. And I just want to see if renting is a possibility just to make sure that we are in the right area before we buy a house.
13: Okay, well, here's the checklist before you buy a home, especially as you're going to get married. Number one, we always recommend renting for a while because you're already combining your lives. There's already a lot of pressure there and newness. We don't need to add the stress of home ownership onto that. So renting for a while is great. Number two, are you guys completely debt-free?
15: He just has a car payment. He has just $2,000 left on it.
13: Okay, how much do you guys have in savings?
15: Savings total would be $80,000.
13: Okay, and what's that earmarked for?
15: I'm not sure.
13: Okay, I'm just shocked he still has his car.
14: Is it your $80,000 or it's his $80,000?
15: It's mine.
14: Okay.
13: And he has nothing?
15: No, he has something. I have to see the specific amount. Last time it was $50,000.
14: Why does he have a car payment still?
15: He's He was trying to pay it off slowly. He just got it. So that's why.
13: Okay. I think you guys need some financial alignment. That's another huge piece of this whole puzzle. Before you guys get married, we need to make sure that our values are the same, because otherwise you're going to have some fun newlywed financial arguments.
14: And they're not
13: fun.
14: This is
13: just like a little surface level one. Should we rent or should we buy right now? But you guys need to decide. Are we going to be people who live consumer debt free, who have an emergency fund, who have a strong down payment? Because this whole thing of I'm going to build equity with 0% down and most of the money is going toward the lender on the front half of the loan. So renting is not a sin. It's not throwing away money. You're buying yourself patience until you can get to a place where you have some financial stability and do this out of a place of strength, not just out of, well, I want to build equity and I was told once you're married, you should own a home.
14: You win, Marianne. Y'all should rent for a while.

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0: 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Ben is in Boston up next. Ben, welcome to the show.
1: Hey, guys. Thank you so much for having me. I've listened to you all for so long, so it's pretty surreal to be talking with you all right here.
0: Well, thank you. It's an honor for us as well. How can we help today?
1: So I wanted to ask, right now, I'm lucky. I'm really blessed to make a very good salary. Also have a very high cost of living up in the Boston area. Boston's not cheap. We have high expenses. We also have two small kids, one on the way. And while I've listened to you all for a while, pretty recently became serious about, you know what, I want to pay off my debts. I want to really, as you all say, start the process of living like no one else. So right now I do have enough funds to pay off my debts other than my mortgage.
0: Awesome.
1: Something I've been excited about. The issue is I've heard pretty credibly that where I work is going to be downsizing soon, that it seems like the next 3-4, maybe up to 6 months, I'm going to be losing my job. And from my research, I do think my next job will involve a real substantial pay cut, most likely. So I'm trying to
0: think what kind of field are you in?
1: I'm in the legal field.
0: Okay.
2: Are you licensed in the legal field, or are you legal adjacent?
1: I am. I'm an attorney, and I work in a pretty specialized area, a class action area.
2: Sure.
1: And I've been in my current role for going on 10 years now, kind of worked my way up there, become pretty senior. And it also, I've worked my way up to kind of know what's around the corner.
2: Sure.
1: Which does seem like we're going to be... Yeah, it does seem like it's a very best case scenario. It's going to be a big pay cut. I mean, right now I'm making about $375 a year,
2: uh-huh.
1: All in. My wife is making about $65. From my research, unless if I really want to change things up, different field of law, completely different work life balance, everything else, it seems like we'll probably be going down to like $175, $200,
2: okay.
1: Which is still, I mean, don't get me wrong, it's a, you know, on paper, it's a good salary. But we have high expenses.
0: It's a different lifestyle.
2: It's a different lifestyle. Yeah,
0: okay.
2: Yeah. You don't have to apologize, but it's a 50% pay cut overall, so that's a big deal. Yeah.
0: So how much debt do you have?
1: I just think, in terms of how much debt, and this is all based on savings, I could pay this off now, but it wouldn't leave me with much.
0: But okay.
1: I've got about 85 in student loans. My wife has maybe 35 in student loans, have 20 on a no-interest credit card, about 10 to 15 on my car, and there's maybe a few other little ones, but I mean, all ones in savings right now. I've got like 180 in savings with my wife. We have 180 in savings.
0: And what was that earmarked for?
1: It was, at first it was an emergency fund. It kind of grew. I was going to invest it a little more. We do have high expenses. We have two kids, another on the way, and so I mean, daycare alone is like, right now in the $4,000 a month range, which is pretty typical.
0: For one child?
1: For two kids.
0: For two. Okay. I was like, whew, man, I'm from Boston. I'm shocked by that. Okay, so $4,000 a month, $2,000 for each kid makes more sense. So if you paid off all the debt, would you have like $30,000 left in the emergency fund?
1: I would, and we do have, again, we have some investments as well. We'd have, you know, somewhere around the $100,000 range in investments. So we paid it all off, we'd have some money. We would not be...
0: Yeah.
1: I wouldn't be worried about where are we going to eat the next month. But with this pay cut and such, you know, part of me is like, maybe I should take a pause, wait to see where things shake out, when they shake out. Maybe I'm wrong about my research and what the options are here.
0: Well, my fear is it's always going to be looming, so you'll never pay off the debt. And if you do, now you're stuck with all these debts and the layoff. So if I'm in your shoes, the best thing you could do is pay off all the debt today. You're left with $30,000 and then just stack money with all those freed up payments for the next 3 to 6 months. Now we're back to, you know, 60 to 80 to 100 grand with no debt. That puts you in a way better situation.
2: You're trading an unknown future. I'm going to have a pile of cash to cover all of these payments and the expensive lifestyle that we have. For I'm going to have no payments, so if my house gets hit, I'm not going to owe anybody anything. Right? And worst case scenario, my wife has to pause her job and stay at home with the kids so we can, because she's making 60, but after taxes and after, you know, driving back and forth and parking and all that, actually we about net out from the $4,000. We, like, y'all have to make some significant, ask some bigger lifestyle questions. But I like the idea of heading into a storm knowing everything is shored up, not having a whole bunch of shovels to dig out all the gravel if a storm comes. And the other thing I haven't heard you talk about, dude, if I got word, George and I are, I mean, we're brought into a lot of leadership conversations here. If I got word that I'm going to be out of a job, that Ramsey decided we're going to close down shows in 6 months, you better believe, man, I'm going to be all hitting the street, talking to everyone I know, trying to ask, hey, what does your studio do? What does your agency do? Do y'all have this? Like, I would want to take agency into my own hands as much as possible, not just sit and hope it all happens. If you're making $375, you might be a partner and you may be a part of equity split and all that, but you know what else you are? You're a real good lawyer.
1: Yeah, no, I appreciate that, and I think that all makes sense to me. I will say, when I send my debt, I do not include my mortgage. We still have a good amount of money left on the mortgage, and obviously right now we're not thinking of selling the house or anything like that. Hopefully it doesn't come to that, but I do agree. I mean, if we can get rid of all the shovels but the mortgage, it simplifies things for sure, and I thought that's what you all would say, but wanted to make sure.
3: The question is, are you going to do it, Ben? People want to know, what's he going to do after this call? Have we been convincing enough in 5 minutes to make you make this six-figure move?
1: I was leaning that way, but then I was just a little worried. You know what? I should talk to some people from Ramsey.
3: That's a classic lawyer answer. He didn't even answer. It was a yes or no question, Your Honor.
2: You didn't answer, and you made me feel good. That means you're a great lawyer.
1: We're gonna pay it off. We're gonna pay it off this
2: week. Yes.
3: Boom.
2: Okay, so like, I want to paint you a picture, okay, Ben? You ready?
1: Let's do it.
2: This time tomorrow, except for your mortgage, you and your wife owe nobody anything in the world, and you have $30,000 in cash. Right? And you make $375,000. Together with your wife, you'll make a little over $400,000. You and her shake hands and say, for the next 3 months, 6 months, we are going to contract our spending as much as possible. We're going to find joy in each other. She's pregnant also, right? Is that what you said?
1: Yeah, we got another one coming
2: in
1: December.
2: So we're going to circle the wagons on our house. We're going to catch up on some shows. We're going to go on walks in these super hot but sometimes super cool Boston winters. You're going to start spending time with the kids at a park. Y'all are going to just circle the wagons on your spending for a season. And you're going to stack cash maniacally.
3: So if you can bring home like $25,000 a month right now?
1: After we take out taxes, the 401k contribution, stuff like that, it's a little bit under that. But yeah, not far from that.
3: Okay, so let's say you could live on 10, even with daycare and the mortgage, without any debt payments. Could you live on $10,000?
1: It would be a little bit higher than that, honestly. If there's no daycare, sure. But if there is, it would be a
3: little
1: higher
3: difference.
1: Than that. But it's not.
3: You take half of your take-home pay and just shove it in savings for the next 6 months.
1: Yep.
2: And if you do get laid off, are you going to get some sort of severance?
1: Usually the answer is yes, but I think things are pretty unclear, so I don't want to count on that, just in case.
2: So I'm just trying to paint you a positive future here, that you wake up in 6 months, so you wake up January 1 of 27, you have $110,000, $150,000 in the bank, you don't owe anybody anything except for your house, you have a new third kid, they're healthy, they're awesome, and your boss calls you in and says, sorry man, you kind of heard the words, but you're on the list, and so here's X number of dollars, here's 3 months severance for you to go, whatever, and you've already put in the work, you got back in the associations, you started going to the monthly, the Boston Legal Association meetings, you started shaking hands, you started calling old friends from law school, and you have a new job already lined up, brother. Like, I'm talking a complete 180 from the world y'all are living, and you are free. 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
1: Fires outside Madrid are under control, they say. These firefighting planes are flying over southern France. Another of several nights of protests last night in Madison, Wisconsin, after a deadly police shooting of a black man caught on cell phone video went viral. An activist, Reba Bergman, rallying at a farmer's market.
2: As someone who has some form of privilege, being a white woman, I wanted to make sure that I use that privilege to help support those communities who are being marginalized and victimized. And so making people a little uncomfortable here is to recognize what happened with a murder.
1: Police say officers were responding to a 911 call about a person checking vehicles when they confronted Corey Ruiz on a bicycle Wednesday. Small businesses are suing against President Trump's new tariffs. You're listening to ABC News.
3: If you have, here's the official forecast. Mostly sunny today, scattered showers and thunderstorms, reaching 90 for a high heat index, making it feel like 98. Partly cloudy, 73 degrees tonight. Tomorrow, mostly sunny and 93. Partly cloudy as we head into Monday night, down to 74. Tuesday, mostly sunny. Afternoon rain and thunderstorms possible. Going to be windy with gusts near 20 miles per hour, a high of 94. Tuesday night, partly cloudy, showers and 74. I'm Craig Allen on Talk Radio 102.3.
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1: It's the weekend, and this outbreak is contained. He's positive. We start here. With cases growing, RFK Jr. says cyclosporiasis is being handled.
2: We do have the outbreak under control.
1: But questions remain about what caused it, let alone whether we should have seen it coming. President Trump faces the first American wartime fatalities in months.
3: For me, it's one of the hardest things to do as a president.
1: The political pitfalls are growing, too, so what's next for the region? And election officials said the president's fears of non-citizen voting were overblown. Then this happened.
4: Some individuals indicated that they weren't citizens and weren't eligible to vote. But the software registered them anyway.
1: Hundreds of illegal votes in New Jersey are quickly becoming a flashpoint. From ABC News, this is Start Here Weekend. I'm Brad Milkey. Want to know something interesting about cyclosporiasis, the parasitic illness that sickened thousands upon thousands of Americans now? Hand sanitizer really does nothing to it. Hand sanitizer is meant to cleanse your skin of bacteria. Well, remember, cyclospora are not bacteria, they're parasites. When I first heard these parasites were spread through excrement, I assumed we were talking about animal manure. That's why it's in the food. Our medical unit corrected me. No, Brad, we're talking about human waste. The only place on Earth this parasite has been found to thrive is the human intestinal tract, which raised the very uncomfortable question, if this is being found in more than 40 states, how did so much human waste end up in our food supply? Well, generally, tracking this falls to the CDC and the FDA, both under Health and Human Services Secretary Robert F. Kennedy Jr. Well, he hadn't really talked about that until this week when he was giving public remarks and ABC's own Elizabeth Schulze pressed him on what Americans need to know. Elizabeth is with us now. First off, what is the latest on this outbreak? Like, how widespread is it at this point?
5: Yeah, well, let's start with that, Brad, because it's growing. We are seeing now, just in Michigan alone, more than 6,500 cases of cyclosporiasis. The national numbers, Brad, are a little bit delayed, but just for context in Michigan, they usually see less than 50 cases per year. They're adding hundreds per day. So that is a pretty significant number when you're thinking about how quickly this is growing in that one state. Nationwide, we know that at least 1,600 people have gotten sick in five states, and the FDA has linked those illnesses to that Taylor Farms lettuce that was coming from central Mexico, shredded iceberg lettuce. They say that those people who got sick ate at Taco Bell restaurants in those five states. But we do know this has already spread to a lot of other states, too. There are other pockets where cases are going up. So this is definitely not over yet, Brad.
1: Right. And you mentioned cases still rising. It's now topped over 11,000 cases, with over 4,000 of those laboratory confirmed across 40 states so far as the numbers grow. Michigan clearly hit the hardest with 7,600 cases and counting. So the question is, where are the other pockets coming from? Is it all Taylor Farms lettuce? Or like, how clear is the government that shredded lettuce is at the center of this nationwide?
5: The FDA has made clear that that one outbreak in that is really centered in Michigan is tied to shredded iceberg lettuce from Taylor Farms from central Mexico. They have said that their epidemiology traces that back and that they've doubled down on that. And that's why we saw, Brad, Taylor Farms issue that voluntary recall of dozens of iceberg lettuce products across 27 states. By the way, other retailers that say they might have gotten that lettuce, for example, Jack in the Box said it removed lettuce. Taco Bell said it removed lettuce. We also know that food suppliers like Sysco, you know, Sysco and U.S. Foods, they distribute foods to hospitals and schools. They say they've also stopped delivering any of those foods that have been recalled.
6: Elizabeth Schulze with ABC News. This is just for Secretary Kennedy.
5: I did ask Secretary Kennedy, does that mean that this outbreak is over? Is it under control?
6: Does the federal government have this outbreak under control right now?
2: We do have the outbreak under control. We have done extensive forensics, epidemiological forensics, and we've identified the source of the outbreak.
5: federal health officials have made clear, Brad, that they are still investigating if there are any other sources for this outbreak, if there are any other foods that might be linked to it. I mean, at the end of the day, when you've got it in this many other states, it does open questions to, is this really just about shredded iceberg lettuce that was eaten at Taco Bell by a bunch of people?
1: And there was a false positive with some of the Taylor Farms lettuce at some point, right? So how does that figure into it?
5: Yeah, and this really kind of added to the confusion. Over the weekend, the FDA tested a sample of Taylor Farms lettuce that was outside of that recall, and they came out and said it was positive. And then they went back basically 24 hours later and said that was a false positive. Taylor Farms kind of jumped on that and said, you know, to be clear, none of our products have actually tested positive for this. This is a voluntary recall. But the key thing to know, Brad, is that the main outbreak of this right now, that biggest outbreak as far as we know, has still been tied by the FDA to that Taylor Farms lettuce.
1: There has been some criticism about the Trump administration's handling of this and whether they were adequately prepared, because there have been so many cuts to federal agencies in Washington. Is that concern here based in fact?
5: Well, that's a concern that has been amplified by some prominent voices. On Capitol Hill, we saw Democratic Senator John Ossoff write a letter to Health Secretary Kennedy saying it was his foolish and self-indulgent demolition of critical public health programs that is putting Americans at risk, and that the Trump administration is actively undermining food safety. There is, Brad, the reality that about a year ago, the CDC ended mandatory reporting of cyclosporiasis cases as part of one of its surveillance programs that was known as FoodNet. But doctors in states, wherever these cases are still required to report cases of this parasite to their health departments, and then that gets fed into the national surveillance program. So it's not like we aren't getting any surveillance of this because of some of the changes to the programs over the past year. Some former health officials have said that the overall kind of cuts to funding and staffing wouldn't necessarily help in a situation like this where you're dealing with an outbreak. And that was something that I pressed Health Secretary Kennedy directly on.
6: Any response to some of the criticism that the cuts to the federal agencies under your leadership has slowed the response to the outbreak?
2: Those criticisms are invalid. We've had no cuts in our surveillance program. We did cuts in the FoodNet program, but they were for redundant surveillance, and all the states will tell you that. We're still doing forensics. We're still doing surveillance in all the states.
5: So, Brad, clearly kind of, you know, doubling down, saying the surveillance is still happening. They're on top of this. Kennedy is saying the criticism basically is invalid. Taylor Farms is also now saying, Brad, that they will not source iceberg lettuce from central Mexico for the rest of the growing season. So they're really kind of saying we are trying to do everything we can to stop this, in recognition that probably most people, when they're going to the grocery store right now, are not buying Taylor Farms products at all.
1: But that's a significant economic thing for the agriculture industry, I'd imagine.
5: It is, and it's something we're seeing across the board. If you go to the grocery store, you see it on the shelves, but you also would see it in restaurants. The foot traffic data for not just Taco Bell, but other salad chains, other fast food restaurants is down. People just aren't going to risk it right now when they know what some of these symptoms are.
1: Elizabeth Schulze, thank you so much.
5: Thank you, Brad.
1: Next up on Start Here Weekend, the cost of the Iran war is not only being measured in dollars, but in service member deaths. It's after the break.
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13: Hi, my name is Chris Poe. I am a husband and a father and the owner of Scenic City Golf Carts. 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I turned to drugs and all kinds of things that hurt the people I loved the most. I damaged relationships and nearly destroyed the business I worked so hard to build. But that's not where my story ends. I went to rehab, I found God. And today, my partner in life and partner in business, Cameo, and I, working every single day to make things right, to live honestly, heal what was broken, and do things the right way. That's why Scenic City Golf Carts donates a portion of every sale to Blood Cancer United in Michael's honor. It's our way of turning pain into purpose. If you are struggling with addiction, I want you to know something. You are not alone. You can call me directly at 423-303-9728. I am not here to judge you. I'm here to listen and help however I can. I was there myself, and I found another way. Healing is possible. I'm living proof.
1: Welcome back to Start Here Weekend from ABC News. I'm Brad Milkey. At some point in a war, the costs begin to catch up with you. And in several ways, it felt like that's what was happening throughout this week in Washington. First, there's the cost of the war itself, the money. This week, Defense Secretary Pete Hegseth went in front of Congress to ask for more money for the Pentagon. He estimated the cost of the Iran war so far was at least $37 billion.
14: Without these funds, we face critical shortfalls that threaten our ability to also simply pay our service members, rapidly replenish equipment and munitions, and sustain vital operations without disruption.
1: Then there's the political cost. Republicans effectively had to go on record this week voting to continue funding this operation by approving several budget measures. Democrats refused to go along with it.
15: He has told us over 40 times now that a deal is near and the war will be over soon. But now he is asking for us to just trust him, it'll work out fine.
1: The problem is, that is making it tougher and tougher on these Republican lawmakers. Remember, voters were told this war would take 4 or 5 weeks. Now it's 4 months. The ceasefire, heralded by the Trump administration as a diplomatic breakthrough, well, it's now been ripped to shreds. And Trump says Iran is not ready to make a deal to replace it yet.
16: Until they're ready to meet in a meaningful way, we have no interest in.
1: To exit the region now would be to accept a loss, really. But to pursue it could become a quagmire, a political catastrophe. Well, then, there's the greatest cost of all. 4 bodies were flown back to Joint Base Andrews. These were 3 service members killed in Jordan, another in Iraq. And as President Trump paid his respects, you get the distinct impression he is being forced to face the realities of this conflict all at once. So, let's go to ABC's Chief Global Affairs Correspondent Martha Raddatz, who is still in Jordan right now, in the Middle East, where some of these deaths happened. First off, Martha, can you just set the scene for what this dignified transfer of remains would have looked like yesterday?
17: These are incredibly solemn ceremonies, as you can imagine, just from the name, dignified transfers. Bringing home America's service members from conflict zones who have died serving and sacrificing for our country. And of course, 3 of the soldiers were killed in an Iranian attack here in Jordan on a base. And the 4th was killed while they were trying to detonate a controlled detonation of an Iranian drone. This is Iran's fault for these deaths. And I think to bring them home and have their families there and see those coffins, caskets come off that military aircraft is just a powerful, powerful punch in the gut. And something they will never, ever forget. Of course, the president was there as well.
3: For me, it's one of the hardest things to do as a president, but has to be done.
17: Secretary Hegseth was there as well with some comments earlier about those soldiers that are pretty controversial. But it is something I have seen before, these caskets coming off aircraft, and truly, it is a sobering moment for any American.
1: And then the politics for the president and for Secretary Hegseth, I mean, it does seem like a moment where you're reckoning again with like the human toll of this war. How have they kind of responded to this new event, these new deaths, and what do they plan to do about them?
17: This week, we've heard the president compare it to deaths in Afghanistan or Vietnam or Iraq, and it really can't compare. First of all, this is a war that President Trump began, and we have already had 18 service members die. We've heard the president say that these soldiers who died supported him and what was happening in Iran, and they don't want Iran to get a nuclear weapon.
3: All of them said very strongly, we cannot let Iran have a nuclear weapon. They won't have a nuclear weapon.
17: I certainly don't know whether that is true or not. You had a 19-year-old, a 25-year-old, very young, and they were here in Jordan. So obviously they had orders to come here. They did that with honor, but it has become politicized.
1: As far as where to target next, because you had told us, like, yes, the U.S. will continue to expand its strikes. President Trump said Wednesday that the U.S. would start destroying bridges and power plants, basically, for every Iranian attack that occurs in the Strait of Hormuz. What would that sort of response mean for the conflict?
17: Well, that's a pretty extraordinary statement, Brad. We've heard him say that before, but if he actually did it, international law does not allow that kind of attack on civilian infrastructure on purpose. If you accidentally hit something and you're doing a bombing run on military targets, that's one thing. But to say and follow through and bomb civilian infrastructure is potentially, according to international law, a war crime. And of course, the Iranians immediately responded to this, you know, eye for an eye. If you do this to us, we'll do the same sort of thing to you. And we've already seen the Iranians striking throughout the Gulf. In Jordan, in Kuwait, in Bahrain. So if President Trump decides to do that, that is a whole new level of fight.
1: Well, and we've also heard the U.S. sort of throw around the idea of attacking Iranian nuclear facilities, like Pickaxe Mountain is something we've heard about. But at the same time, we're hearing about a potential nuclear deal in Saudi Arabia. What would that deal be, and how significant would that be?
17: That kind of head spinning this week, given the fact that they want to destroy the uranium that Iran has, and that is understandable. But at the same time, U.S. officials telling us that they will make this deal with Saudi Arabia, where the Saudis can develop, the United States will help them develop a nuclear program, a civilian nuclear program, but will be able to enrich their own uranium. That is something that would not go over well, certainly, with the Israelis, and people worry, as they have for decades, about nuclear proliferation. So this, too, it will be a pretty controversial move.
1: Martha Raddatz, there in the Middle East right now. Thank you so much.
17: Thank you, Brad.
1: You remember last week when President Trump gave a primetime address from the White House casting doubt on the integrity of U.S. election security? He claimed China had tried to interfere in U.S. elections. Tried. He said Venezuelan leaders had tried to rig their vote counts in Venezuelan elections, not American ones. He also zeroed in on American election offices.
18: Our machines and ballot counting systems are exposed to hacking and manipulation and corruption.
1: Trump claimed that federal authorities had recently uncovered evidence that more than 250,000 non-citizens had been registered to vote in American elections. Again, though, registered. He wasn't claiming that they voted. He wasn't claiming foreign interference had worked. He was casting lots of suspicion without evidence of things really going wrong. And yet that number of non-citizens registered number seemed very specific.
18: They identified approximately 278,000 non-citizens who are registered to vote in federal elections.
1: Like, how would that many people get on the voting rolls in the first place? Well, this week, New Jersey made a surprising admission. 6,000 non-citizens had been registered to vote, and hundreds of them actually cast ballots. ABC's chief White House correspondent Mary Bruce is with us. Mary, what happened here?
19: Yeah, well, Governor Mikey Sherrill revealed that because of what she's describing as a computer glitch, about 6,600 non-citizens applying for a driver's license were also improperly registered to vote. She says that when they went into the DMV to get their driver's license or their ID, they were asked if they wanted to register to vote.
4: Some individuals indicated that they weren't citizens and weren't eligible to vote, but the software registered them anyway.
19: Now, she says about 400 of those non-citizens actually voted, but she stressed that there is no evidence that their votes swayed any elections.
4: They were registered as Democrats, Republicans, and the majority unaffiliated, and were scattered across the state.
19: She says officials became aware of this issue last week and that all 6,600 people are now being scrubbed from the voter rolls.
1: Yeah, that's interesting because the DMV is the place where a lot of people get approached to register to vote. But you got 16 and 17 year olds there. You've got in several states, you got like non-citizens, even in some cases, undocumented people can potentially get driver's licenses. And yet you think that there's software in place to be able to suss out who should be getting offers to register. And we've described over and over, Mary, how the actual instances of voter fraud are so vanishingly few and far between. But thousands of extra voters, like, that's not vanishing, right? 400 votes in a given race might not necessarily seem vanishing, even if it's a very small percentage.
19: Yeah, she described it basically as a software error, but that they've discovered it and are now taking steps to remedy it.
4: Let me be clear. This entire situation is unacceptable.
19: In fact, she made a point of underscoring their efforts at transparency here, saying we don't deflect, deny, or exploit problems for our gain. She said we find them and we fix them. Now, it will come as no surprise that the White House was quick to respond to this in a statement saying that this underscores the absolute necessity of the Save America Act. Of course, that's the legislation that President Trump has made a top priority up on the Hill that would require voter ID and proof of citizenship.
1: Yeah, so there's the Save America Act, which is not just about showing ID, it's about showing proof of citizenship just to be able to register to vote. And sometimes that can involve more documentation than you think. But is the White House taking any other steps to crack down on some of these problems? He's describing like foreign interference would not be fixed by the Save America Act.
19: No. And the president has been amping up these unproven claims of widespread election fraud, as you noted, and pointing a finger especially at China as what he's described as China's sinister election meddling.
1: All right, we are up against a break right now, but when we come back, we will hear more from the president on this claim. That's after the break.
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1: Welcome back to Start Here Weekend from ABC News. I'm Brad Milkey. Before the break, we were talking with ABC's chief White House correspondent Mary Bruce about President Trump's claims that China has meddled in American elections. And Mary, China's denied the allegations, but this back and forth is a different tone than when the president met with him in Beijing not so long ago.
19: The president was in China heaping praise on longtime leader Xi Jinping, and Trump was actually asked if China's going to face consequences for this alleged election meddling.
2: They do things and we do things to them. I'll be honest. We do things to them, too. It's not a one-way street, but we'll be talking to them. Yeah.
19: But Trump actually seemed to brush it off. He said, we're going to talk to them about it. But he said it took place a long time ago. And then he said he thinks China is maybe a little bit different today than it was then. But Brad, he didn't elaborate on how China is any different than it was during the time period that he's alleged that they did this sinister meddling.
1: Right. And the issue there is probably not that like one form of voter fraud would be important and the other one would not be important. It's the question from critics of whether Trump is being performative to ostensibly take more control of federal elections and even perhaps drive down the voting from groups he doesn't want voting. That's the real concern here from voting rights groups. But a big moment for New Jersey and a surprising revelation here. Mary Bruce, thank you.
19: Thanks, Brad.
1: Well, it's official. The United Kingdom has a new prime minister. And if you feel like you've heard me say that before, it's because I've basically had to say that like clockwork every couple years now. For all the stability projected by Britain, this quick leadership turnover has become the new normal.
21: So who's the new guy? Let's bring in our own guy to talk about it. ABC's Guy Davies is based in London. Guy, what was it like in London as Andy Burnham became the new leader?
22: Well, we got a new prime minister, and it's not the first time, as you just alluded to, in the last few years. This is now King Charles's fourth prime minister.
23: My work is done.
22: Keir Starmer officially resigned. He then tendered that to the king.
23: So as I now pass the baton to Andy Burnham, I wish him every success. He has my full support.
22: Keir Starmer was personally unpopular. There were some election results, local elections, in which the Labour Party, the governing Labour Party, performed very poorly. So the writing was kind of on the wall.
24: I have accepted His Majesty the King's invitation to form a government.
22: It's turned out to be a bit of a coronation for Andy Burnham. He's a deeply popular figure in Manchester, where he's been mayor, and it was essentially a given that he was going to be the new prime minister, because all of these lawmakers in the Labour Party have said that they want Andy Burnham to be the next prime minister. Normally, there's a kind of internal leadership contest. That didn't happen this time round. That's how popular he is internally. They see him as someone who's going to turn their fortunes around.
24: Let us make this the moment when Britain starts to believe again. The moment we bring back hope. Thank you very much, everybody.
1: What should we know about Andy Burnham? And is there anything different that sets him apart from Keir Starmer? Like, is there anything substantive there?
22: Well, he's seen as a kind of antidote to Keir Starmer, who was seen as stuffy, even boring.
24: I know people at home are fed up with politics. I hear you. And I want to be honest with you. We have not been good enough.
22: He's withdrawn from the front line of British politics, which I think is why they've chosen him, because he hasn't been burdened with some of the scandals, some of the problems. There's a cost of living crisis here in the UK. There's not a lot of trust in the government. He's seen as an outsider, despite being a familiar face. He's kind of left-wing. He's probably more to the left than Starmer, but we didn't actually learn too much about the Prime Minister, what kind of government he's going to lead. But he did speak about rough sleeping, ending rough sleeping in the UK.
24: We will help people to live well, building a more preventative state, investing in people's success.
22: There's a homelessness crisis, particularly in London, in Manchester, where he was the mayor. I think that anyone you talk to has noticed an uptick. It was essentially the one policy takeaway.
25: I think there's quite a bit of still uncertainty.
26: The weirdest thing about him is that
0: nobody really know who he is.
5: I don't really know him very well, so I'll be interested to learn more about his policies and what he's got planned.
22: I think a lot of people in the country are actually rolling their eyes at the moment. And, you know, what's the difference between Keir Starmer and Andy Burnham? Who knows, for a lot of people today.
21: And then what are the biggest challenges he's going to face then going forward? Like, because if it's just about not being Keir Starmer, I guess, check, great, he's done that. But what is he going to have to deal with now in these coming weeks and months?
22: There are enormous challenges. I mean, economic and security and this general sense of lack of trust in the main political parties, the Labour Party and the Conservative Party. You have waiting in the wings Nigel Farage. Listeners might know that name from Brexit. There's a lot of fears from these two main parties that reform, which Nigel Farage leads, will somehow accelerate through and break this two-party system.
24: That's why we will change politics, to make it more collaborative, more about problem solving than point scoring.
22: I think significantly on the international stage, Britain has major security concerns. You have the war in Ukraine, the shrinking size of the British army, with these threats from Russia, with the kind of global instability around the Iran war. That's going to be something to address quite quickly, and it's going to be seized on by the opposition.
6: I don't know anything. I see that he was, I guess, the mayor of a town. I hear he's extremely liberal. Extremely.
22: In any election on this side of the pond, how are you going to deal with the US president? We know that alliances are shifting, that President Trump's relationships are changing with Europe. President Trump himself said that he welcomed Burnham, that he congratulated him potentially for drilling into the North Sea oil supply. I don't think that's going to happen anytime soon. But that's going to be a critical relationship. Keir Starmer was seen as someone who handled Trump well, particularly with regards to the Ukraine war. Whether Burnham can do the same, whether he can be a flatterer, whether he can stand up to Trump, those are going to be key things to assess his popularity and success as a prime minister. It's not just a domestic job. There are key issues on the international stage here, particularly with the US president.
21: Guy Davies there in London. Thank you.
22: Thanks, Brad.
21: You've probably heard about this big proposed merger between Paramount and Warner Brothers Discovery. Remember, last year, it actually appeared that Netflix was going to buy Warner Brothers and its huge catalog of movies and channels like HBO. And some in the film industry freaked out, wondering if a streamer, Netflix, was going to take over a studio this large, and whether that could be the end of, say, theatrical releases as we know them. Well, then in came Paramount, another legacy movie studio, another company with a ton of streaming assets at its disposal. In fact, under this hostile takeover bid, brands like CBS, CNN, HBO, and TNT would all be under one roof.
13: Lock the merger!
21: To which some people said, wait, we just went from a Hollywood problem to an everyone problem. How is this not a monopoly?
14: I'm here to announce a lawsuit that I've filed and that a coalition of 12 states have filed, challenging the proposed merger.
21: Some of the people claiming that were state attorneys general.
25: When fewer films are available, theaters may be forced to raise ticket prices to remain viable, and Arizona consumers bear those costs.
21: For the first time since this deal was green-lit, a judge tapped the brakes. ABC's Peter Haralambos has been keeping track of all this for us. Peter, first off, will you refresh me on this deal? Like, why should Americans care about it? And then why are there, like, legal questions about it?
26: Yeah, Brad, if this deal goes through, not only would it be one of the largest media companies in the United States, but according to the attorneys general who brought this lawsuit to challenge it, it would really be a loss for consumers. They argue by combining two of the big five legacy studios, you're just going to have too much media under one roof.
21: Right, we're actually going to pause it right here because we are up against our final break. But when we come back, we'll talk more about the implications of several brands under one umbrella. That's after the break.
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1: Welcome back to Start Here Weekend from ABC News. I'm Brad Milkey. Before the break, we'll be talking with ABC's Peter Haralambos about this potential merger between Paramount and Warner Brothers Discovery. And so, Peter, I mean, you were mentioning the argument against combining these legacy studios, I guess, is too much media in one place, right? What media would that be, and what would it mean for consumers?
26: We're talking about Paramount, which, of course, has Paramount Plus, CBS, and of course, the studio, and Warner Brothers Discovery with Discovery Plus, HBO Max. All of this under the same corporate ownership, and create a position where between basic cable, streaming, and traditional movies, consumers are going to be put in a position where they could increase prices and kind of benefit from the lack of the overall competition in the marketplace.
14: Movies and TV shows are not run-of-the-mill commodities. The film and entertainment industry doesn't exist just to buy and to sell them.
26: They filed this lawsuit last week, and they argued a judge has to move quickly on this because it's possible that this deal closes any day now.
1: Well, and the reason it could close so soon is because this did have to go through U.S. regulatory approval already, right? Like, the federal government said this is fine.
26: And yeah, Brad, the Department of Justice signed off on this merger back in June. The Department of Justice ultimately saying they didn't think this deal was going to harm competition. But a lot of people raised doubts about that claim, that this idea that this $111 billion mega deal would be good for competition in any way.
2: This is going to definitely reduce the number of films made, no matter what they say.
26: People have also pointed to the somewhat cozy relationship the ownership of Paramount has with the Trump administration, and alleged that that relationship in part helped them get that green light from the Department of Justice.
1: Oh, like, that's one of the concerns, is if the leadership of one of these companies needs regulatory approval, but he's also like, hey, I'm kind of friendly with President Trump, then if he gets that regulatory approval and he's got TV news stations at his disposal, will he gear them to be more favorable to Trump in their coverage or something?
26: Yeah, so it's kind of a potentially sweet deal for both sides here, where the owners of Paramount, the Ellisons, are able to get a green light from the Department of Justice, the Department of Justice, which under a Democratic administration might have been much more skeptical to this deal. And also the White House potentially has one of these big media companies that looks upon them perhaps more favorably.
10: We live in a time where the more media consolidation we have, the less choices we have.
26: Especially a company that, when you look at their media ownings, would have control over both CBS and CNN, two of the country's largest news organizations.
10: At a time when Trump and the Trump administration are actively dividing and separating us, this is just another way.
1: How does Paramount respond to that?
26: Yeah, Paramount categorically denies the idea of any kind of political involvement, any kind of sweetheart deal here. And when it comes to the actual lawsuit, it's worth noting that the heart of this case, it's really a basic antitrust case, separate from the political concerns. Mm-hmm. The argument is more just the traditional antitrust claim here, that by combining Paramount and Warner, you basically create a company that controls a third of basic cable programming and a third of theatrical film production, a company that is so large that it could theoretically raise the prices for consumers, harm their employees by lowering their wages, and overall reduce the quality of the product that goes out there to consumers. Mm. Paramount, in a press release when this lawsuit was first filed, says that the attorneys general here have a basic misunderstanding and distort antitrust law. And their argument, in a way, is that at this point, media is just controlled by giant companies. And to the extent that anyone is concerned about competition, there are already these companies that are kind of big streamers that are pretty dominant. Mm. Think of Netflix, think of Disney, which, of course, is ABC's.
1: I was about to say, Disney Plus, our parent company.
26: Yeah, and the argument basically here is, if you want competition, you need to have companies that are big enough to compete in that space, where you're going up against the Netflix, against the Disney Plus. And by merging these two companies, yes, theoretically, there are less companies in the game, but you're creating an entity that has enough might to go up against these big companies. So that's their overall argument here. They're saying that ultimately this benefits competition in a way, because you have another competitor to the really big media companies.
21: So then what did the judge rule? Because now this deal's on hold all of a sudden. Why?
26: The judge ultimately agreed with a lot of these concerns from the attorneys general. It's a federal judge out of California concluding that there's compelling evidence here that this combined company will have substantial market share. We're talking about, according to the judge, about 27% market share for the theatrical distribution market. And if that goes through, if they have that massive combined market share, the judge concluded it's likely to violate antitrust laws. The judge also concluded that the states who sued made a strong case that this transaction would lessen competition and ultimately agreed to grant this temporary restraining order to give the court a bit more time to figure this out. The states who brought this case argued the courts had to move quickly because of the possibility this deal closes as soon as July 22nd. So this judge basically put everything on hold for now while they hear arguments over the coming weeks.
14: David Ellison may think this is an offer we can't refuse. But I'm here to say he's wrong.
26: For now, there's an August 3rd date for a hearing on a preliminary injunction. We expect to see more opposition from Paramount in court filings. And of course, that's when a judge is more likely to reach kind of a longer term decision than this just temporary ruling.
21: Peter Harlumba's fascinating story. Thank you so much.
26: Thanks so much, Brett.
21: And one last thing. Beluga whales, they're known for their pearl white skin, wide smiles, and a famous children's song.
12: Baby beluga.
21: That's right, Rafi, let them know. But now one pod of belugas will be famous for something else, a daring rescue mission. This week, we have seen something extraordinary. 30 beluga whales loaded up and transported far and wide before it's too late. So here's what happened. For years, these whales stayed in a habitat at Marineland, this famous water park in the Canadian side of Niagara Falls.
16: Everyone loves Marineland.
21: It was a privately owned business founded by a Slovenian immigrant named John Holler, who died in 2018. Since then, the park has become insolvent. 2 years ago, it shut its doors to the public. Trainers have been taking care of the animals, but warned they couldn't much longer. If they couldn't find these belugas' new homes, ownership said, they'd have to be euthanized. Well, in recent weeks, American aquariums have stepped forward, saying they will take in members of the pod. This week, the whales started moving. First, they were lifted into these big nets with little holes for their flippers. Then they were put in specially built tanks that can fly on airplanes.
17: What makes this project very unique is just the sheer scale of it.
21: So far, they've arrived at the Shedd Aquarium in Chicago and SeaWorld San Antonio.
18: They're going to come in. We want to just take it slow. We're going to let them go at their pace.
21: Kate McCullough from SeaWorld says belugas are incredibly complicated creatures, not just because of their physiology, but because they're extremely social. Like, part of the calculus of splitting these whales up was figuring out which among them are most closely bonded. Now they're about to have new neighbors like dolphins and other beluga who will see them through a gate.
18: We are going to have people monitoring them 24 hours a day for several months. Who are they wanting to go say hello to? Who wants to say hello to them? That gives us a lot of good information.
21: Others have yet to be sent to SeaWorld San Diego, the Georgia Aquarium, and a habitat in Valencia, Spain. But while this whole orchestration has caretakers breathing a sigh of relief, it does raise broader questions for marine parks around the world. Animal activists had argued for years that Marineland was not the right place for these creatures. The Canadian government denied a proposed move to China over fears the animals would be mistreated. Now, American activists are demanding these whales not be bred in captivity. That's the law in Canada. If you're wondering, scientists say these belugas cannot be released into the wild. They wouldn't survive, at least not yet. But some have floated the idea of beluga sanctuaries in fenced-off ocean water. There's already one such facility in a bay in Iceland, a warm home in the frigid waters they love. All right, that'll do it for us. Thank you so much for listening to Start Here Weekend from ABC News. Start Here Weekend is produced by Aaron Ferrer, Emily Schutz, Kelly Therese, Jen Newman, and Anthony Ali. Ariel Chester is our social media producer. Josh Cohen is director of podcast programming. I'm our managing editor. Thanks to John Newman, Tara Gimbel, Eamon McNiff, and Katie Dendoss. 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I'm Brad Milkey. 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
5: From ABC News, I'm Chuck Sievertson. Good morning. Gasoline prices are going up along with the threat of a wider Mideast war. The Houthis, Iran-backed rebels in Yemen, have opened a new front targeting Saudi Arabian oil exports. The U.S. and Iran have stopped nightly attacks for the moment. ABC News Chief Global Affairs Correspondent Martha Raddatz.
6: The New York Times is reporting that President Trump is not going to have any sort

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1: Official forecast, mostly sunny today, scattered showers and thunderstorms, reaching 90 for a high heat index, making it feel like 98. Partly cloudy, 73 degrees tonight. Tomorrow, mostly sunny and 93. Partly cloudy as we head into Monday night, down to 74. Tuesday, mostly sunny. Afternoon rain and thunderstorms possible. Going to be windy with gusts near 20 miles per hour, a high of 94. Tuesday night, partly cloudy, showers and 74. I'm Craig Allen on Talk Radio 102.3.
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0: Normal is broke and common sense is weird. 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From the Ramsey Network and the Fairwinds Credit Union Studio, this is The Ramsey Show. I'm George Camel here with Dr. John Deloney. We're taking your calls at 888-825-5225. You call us up, we'll try to help you take the right next step for your money and your life. Hannah kicks us off in Orlando, Florida. What's going on, Hannah?
1: Hi. Me and my husband are currently on baby step number 2. We're completely debt-free aside from our mortgage. So we are trying to get our 3 to 6 months savings built up so that way we can move on to the other baby steps. My question is, when we are setting up our emergency savings, or 3 to 6 months, what should we include in that? So I am a stay-at-home mom, but I also own my own business. So I work part-time, and then I have my health insurance that we pay for privately. Should I include the health insurance expense as part of that, since it is something that it is really expensive for both me and my daughter? So we're just trying to figure out what we should include in our emergency savings plan itself.
0: Yeah, and it sounds like you guys are wanting to lean towards 6 months versus the 3. That's sort of the spectrum that we have. And if you do have, you know, if there's single income or variable income or there's health issues in the family, then you want to lean towards 6. You'd rather be safe than sorry and not have enough to cover the gap. So 6 months is the goal. How much money is that?
1: Between like mortgage, like our HOA, car insurance, health insurance, and groceries, it probably would be, I would estimate probably about $15,000 to $17,000 for 6 months for us.
0: Okay.
1: And that's not including health insurance. Our health insurance for me and my daughter is about $600 a month. So it's pretty expensive, unfortunately.
0: Okay, so let's add that in. So $600 a month, 6 months worth. Let's add another $4,000 for that. So now we're at basically $20,000 would get you guys by for 6 months to cover all of your basic needs. We can strip out the luxuries. We don't need every single thing in there. If you did have a legitimate storm or a job loss, we're not going to live how we were living before.
1: Yeah.
0: Okay. So $20,000 is the goal. You guys have the $1,000 starter emergency fund right now, and now you're working towards the $20,000?
1: Yes, we currently have almost $12,000 in savings, and that's including like pretty much everything liquidated that we have in terms of savings, including the $1,000 baby starter.
0: Wow! So you guys are only $8,000 away.
1: Yeah, we're pretty close. We've been pretty fortunate with just childcare and everything like that. We haven't had to pay for much child care aside from like family, friends, just paying for gas and stuff like that. So we've been pretty blessed, actually.
2: Well, and also y'all have made some choices. So you have been blessed. You are privileged. You are fortunate. All those things are true. And you're choosing to do things a little bit differently, right?
1: Yeah.
2: And so yes, we're fortunate and we've been lucky in some areas. And also we're working really hard. I like to, George, tell me if this is bananas. I emergency fund for me philosophically is if I walked in here and Dave Ramsey said, "You're fired, get out," that me and my wife would be able to eat and take care of our bills for the next 6 months. But practically speaking, it was not this past week. It was the week before. In one day, I got up early before work. I took one of my family's vehicles, and I have a 16-year-old, so there's 3 drivers. I took one vehicle to one automotive shop. I took another vehicle to another automotive shop. I got dropped off at work. While I was at work, I got a call from the air conditioner guy that my central unit had to be replaced, like had to be taken off. And my wife called and said, "The well's broken," like out in the country. Like, so we have no water in the house. All that was on one day. And it was annoying, and it put me in a bad mood, and I was full drama queen. Ask anybody who was working with me. But also, that's
0: if you had longer hair, you could have flipped it.
2: Oh, I would have been flipping it, yes. But that is what the emergency fund is for. So philosophically, it's I can sleep at night knowing that I have a 6-month or longer runway to if the worst of the worst happens. And also, practically speaking, the air conditioner goes out, the cars need to get fixed, the water isn't coming on all in the same day, our pets' heads are falling off, all of it happens in one day. I have that in an account somewhere. I don't have to go borrow money for it. I can just pull from an account. I become my own bank, right? So that's how it works for me in my house. So I would definitely keep your health insurance in there, because if your husband was to lose his job, that you don't want to be uninsured with two small kids for 6 months, right?
3: Yeah.
2: Two small kids do what two small kids do, and they fall down and they hit things and they drop things and whatever, right? So you build that in, but also if the car blows up in 2 months, you're going to repair that from the $20,000 emergency fund you've saved.
3: Okay, perfect.
0: So how much longer till you guys are there? Is this a couple of months?
3: We're really unsure. He actually just got a pretty impressive increase with his hourly. So they gave him a $5 an hour increase. And
0: awesome.
3: Then I am going to be starting adding on another day with my job, probably in September or October. And my income is really variable, so it's kind of hard to tell. I'm hoping that we can have that done within, like, by November. That's kind of what I'm hoping, but I'm also trying not to put pressure on us just because we do have a little one and they take up a lot of time and a lot of resources most of the time.
0: Yeah, well, I was going to say, the emergency fund is for three things. Things that are urgent, necessary, and unexpected. So if there's things in your life where you know we're going to have to do maintenance and repair on, let's just set up a sinking fund for those things so they don't feel like an emergency when they pop up. So separate those two things in your mind. In your budget, let's say you have, you know, maybe $200 for car maintenance and repair. Well, now, 12 months from now, you got $2,400 ready to cover those things versus you having to pull from the emergency fund.
3: Yeah.
0: And last thing is keep it in a high-yield savings account. Do you guys have one of those already?
3: We do not. Would you recommend that we move all of our emergency savings into that and just not have anything, or keep a very minimal amount in our bank account savings account itself?
0: Yes, I would keep a buffer in your checking account. For some people, that's $500. For some people, it's $1,000. So you guys decide how much buffer you want to keep in checking so you're not riding it to zero. But then other than that, keep the whole emergency fund in a high-yield savings account. And the one that we recommend is Fairwinds Credit Union. You guys can open that. It actually has a checking account with it, a no-fee checking, high-yield savings. It's over 3% right now, and a Ramsey-themed debit card. So you can get that at fairwinds.org/Ramsey, and that will get you guys set up. Once you have that, Hannah, it is a game changer. Like, you just sleep better at night knowing that whatever comes your way in life, and something will come your way, you're just going to kind of swat it like a bug. It's the best feeling in the world.
3: It's a nice feeling to know.
0: Yes, and you guys are so close. I mean, even right now, $12,000 would cover most of life's emergencies. That's a new HVAC unit. That's a car replacement if you needed it to be. So you're so close. Keep going. Baby step three is such a slog. It's one of the most boring, unfulfilling baby steps, but it's one of the most important, too. So keep it a priority. You guys are doing great.

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6: Stolen? And I don't have a credit card, so I currently will, like, pay my parents back when they...
7: You'll have them cover it. 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
6: Yeah.
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8: I'll tell you what I use. 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It's just they may sponsor your show now.
7: For, is it privacy?
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8: 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So whenever I'm about to buy plane tickets online, Southwest never has my information. They have this number generated from privacy.com, and it gives me that three little digit code and the date. I feel like I'm doing a commercial for them. But I have.
7: No, they really are great because I used them for years, and finally they came onto my show. So I think now privacy.com/George, you get $5 just for signing up,
8: awesome.
7: Which is pretty cool.
8: But,
7: so you can check that out.
8: I'm terrified of ID theft. I also have ID theft insurance through Xander, but I'm scared of that stuff too. I don't like giving my debit card out. And so that's the exact site I use, and it's free. Privacy.com, it's free.
7: And anytime that there's like an Apple Pay option on a website, I use that because that, again, is encrypted. It's not actually sending over my debit card information. So that is, I mean, John and I are both guys who don't have a credit card, and we make a lot of large purchases online. And
8: I travel a lot.
7: I do it without flinching.
8: Yeah.
6: Okay.
7: Does that solve the conundrum?
6: Yeah, I'm definitely going to look into that. Could you clarify how exactly I put my, like, how do I transfer the money to this privacy.com?
7: So it doesn't actually transfer. All it's doing is it's pulling from your debit card. They're just sort of acting as a middleman with a different virtual card number so that you're protected against those breaches.
8: So
7: and
8: Amazon, Netflix, if Netflix gets hacked, they're not going to have my information. They're going to have this one number.
7: So let's say I sign up for a free trial and I use one of these virtual cards and I say, hey, don't let any amount over $1 come through. Well, when that trial tries to charge me, it just won't go through. It can't charge my bank account. It'll decline it. So that's the kind of stuff that you can set up with each individual card. And like John said, you can have it be a one-time thing and then the card's never used again. So that's helped me a whole lot with large purchases on top of Apple Pay. And, you know, there's a bunch of other things, Anne, and I talk about it in my book, Breaking Free from Broke. I'll send you a copy of that, too. In the credit cards chapter, I sort of lay out all the things that you can do and should do to live credit card free and sleep well while doing it.
8: And let me ask you this question. Why do you transfer all of your money to savings and not keep a buffer in your checking account?
6: So I get my direct deposit right to my savings account, and then I'll move some to my checking for.
7: Is that as like a discipline play so that you're not tempted to spend it?
6: Yes.
7: Okay, so you're not like running out of money trying to pay bills during the month. You're transferring as much as you need to cover all the bills.
6: Correct.
7: Okay.
8: Yeah,
7: that's
8: so
7: cool.
8: If you have to make a big purchase like a car rental or a plane tickets or a refrigerator. Just pull from savings and move it over into your checking account. And then that money will be there whenever, if you use privacy.com or Apple Pay or any other service like that. But I'm with you on on wanting to protect my debit card. And again, George, you're the one who taught me this. Debit cards have the same fraud protection that credit cards do. There's just a thing in my head about it feels like the checking account is kind of like an arm's length extension from under my mattress. And it feels like I don't want to give all these companies that I don't know, like, a hand under my mattress to just take money out whenever they want to.
7: Well,
8: I know it doesn't work like that, but in my head it does. And so,
7: well, when it's your money versus, like, the credit card company's money, you feel like, well, man, I'm really exposed here. But if your debit card says Visa or MasterCard, there's a zero liability policy with them. And there's also something called the Electronic Fund Transfer Act that covers debit cards in cases of fraud. So the key is pay attention, report it, and you'll be fine. Your money's not just going to randomly disappear. And I don't keep $100,000 in checking. I keep what I need for the month. Mm-hmm. So it's not like my entire world's disappearing. So there's a few good things you can do there. And hang on the line. We'll send you a copy of the book as well. Great question. Micah is in Jackson, Mississippi up next. What's going on, Micah?
9: Hey, how are you guys doing?
7: Doing well. How can we help?
9: Yes, sir. So I am just getting started with using the baby steps to get out of debt.
8: Welcome to the cult, brother. Welcome.
9: Yeah. Well, I was ignorant when I first got married. Some people told me to do it, and I was like, oh, whatever. And now I'm finally, you know, you get older and wiser, and you got to do things a little bit better. But in my ignorance, I purchased a truck. And now I'm upside down on it, trying to sell it to get out of debt. And I'm not sure. I've had it posted for sale for several weeks now, and I know it'll probably take longer, but I haven't had any bites on it or anybody interested in it. And so I'm just wondering what other course of action I could take to try to get out from underneath this thing quicker.
8: I got three things you need to get before the day's over. You ready?
9: All right.
8: An old rag, a can of gasoline, and a match. That'll get rid of that truck, right? Just kidding. Don't do any of what I just said. Don't do that. I was just playing with you.
7: Okay. Here's some real things you could do. You could contact like a CarMax and Carvana and just see what they will give you for it. That'll give you sort of your floor. At least you know this is the least I'll get for it if they're offering that.
9: Okay.
7: Trade-in value at a dealership is going to be way less. And then your best bet is that private party to get the highest number, but it could take longer. And so I would be looking at your listing going, are the photos good enough? Is the description good enough? Can I list it other places other than Facebook Marketplace and Craigslist? Can I ask around to my community or friends to see if anyone's interested in this? What is it currently listed at?
9: Well, I've got it listed for payoff. So I've got it listed at $29,500 for payoff.
7: Okay, so that's what's left on the loan.
9: Yes.
7: But what's it actually worth if you looked at Kelly Blue Book private party value?
9: Yes, so I could get $24,000, $25,000 for it.
7: Okay, so you're asking really more than it's worth right now.
9: Yeah.
7: That's the problem.
9: I was ignorant enough to buy it, so I was hoping somebody else would be ignorant enough to buy it. But, you know.
7: Like there's a sucker born every day. All right. Well, I would try lowering the price to what it's actually worth, and so now the difference is on you. So you come up with the difference in cash. So if that's $5,000, you either need to save up $5,000 real quick by working extra, selling stuff, or go down to your local credit union and get a personal loan for $5,000, because that's better than being $30,000 in debt. Would you agree?
9: I do.
7: Do you have something else to drive, or do you need to then buy a beater car in the meantime?
9: So we have my wife's car, but I would have to have something else to drive. And that's, you know, that's kind of the thing. I want to sell it and then try to get something else. I know a bunch of people that have maybe an extra vehicle they would let me borrow from time to time, you know, but the good thing is I don't live but like 5 minutes from work. And
7: yeah,
9: so,
7: if you can go to like one car family,
8: bicycle,
7: carpool,
8: baby, bicycle.
7: I had a roommate that did that.
8: Oh, it was me.
7: He biked to TGI Fridays uphill.
8: I was a dean of students at a graduate school. I left my suits in the office. I rode my bike to work. I was that guy.
7: That's rock and roll. That's how you keep your physique, John. Pretty incredible. So those are a lot of things you can do, Micah, but I would not try to sell it for more than it's worth. It's going to take light years to get rid of that thing.

0: You know, one of the first things I discovered working in the financial world is how absolutely devastating it is when the breadwinner of a family dies. Grieving families are suddenly left behind, scrambling to pay bills and trying to make ends meet. I also discovered that there are a lot of rip-offs in the life insurance world, like that whole life crap posing as an investment opportunity. What you need is level term life insurance, usually 10 to 12 times your income, which is the smartest, most affordable way to protect your family. The key is finding an independent broker who represents a ton of companies and works for you, not for the insurance company. This is exactly what my friend Jeff Zander and his team at Zander Insurance are all about. Zander is the real deal, and that's why they've handled all my personal insurance for over 25 years. I trust them.
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5: Good morning and welcome to The Flatline. I'm your host, Rick Hughes, and for the next few minutes, please stick around. It won't be long, just about 30 minutes of motivation, inspiration, education, and as the announcer said, all without any type of manipulation. We don't try to con people. We're not trying to sell you anything and not trying to ask you to join up, fess up, give it up, nothing like that. What we're asking you to do is listen. Just listen up for a few minutes as I try to explain the Word of God, how you can understand it, how it can apply to your life, and how you can build a flot line in your soul. Flot, F-L-O-T, is the name of the radio show. That stands for the Forward Line of Troops. So if you listen with me, and you may be new to this radio station, new to this radio show, just give me one hearing. That's all I ask. Listen one time, and you don't have to come back if you don't like it. But I think if you listen, you'll learn something that you'll be able to apply to your life. The question I think about daily, almost every day, is this question. Is there a hunger for God's Word in our nation, USA America, today? Is there a hunger for God's Word in our nation today? And I could reduce that, I guess, down to one simple question. Are you hungry for God's Word? We know from Scripture that when a nation like ours ignores, rejects, or despises the Word of God, that destruction soon follows. Listen to the prophet Hosea's warning to his people in Hosea chapter 4, verse 6. Here it says, as God speaks through Hosea, my people are destroyed for lack of knowledge. You hear that? Lack of knowledge. Not because of all their sins, not because of the bad, tacky things they did. Lack of knowledge. Because you have rejected knowledge, I will also reject you, and you will no longer be a priest for me. And since you've forgotten the laws of your God, I will also forget your children. Wow. One of Satan's objectives for us today is so there is no exposure to the Word of God anymore. Progressives, humanists, they all want to shut down the Word of God. They don't want the Word of God taught in schools. They want the kids to ignore God's laws like the Ten Commandments. They consider that dangerous if you put the Ten Commandments in the school. And we're in trouble today because we have forgotten the Word of God. We've forgotten the laws of God as a whole. So the most dangerous thing that a nation like ours faces is a lack of knowledge concerning God's order and God's desires. That word knowledge can mean something common sense or knowledge gained from observant facts. And we first see it used in Genesis 2, verse 9. This is interesting. And out of the ground the Lord God made every tree grow that is pleasant to the sight and good for food. The tree of life was also in the midst of the garden, and the tree of the knowledge, there's that word again, the knowledge of good and evil. That particular tree was designed as a test, which of course they failed since they did in fact eat of the tree. And the effects were disastrous, not only for them, but for the entire human race. Here's what happened. in Romans 5:12. Wherefore, as by one man, Adam, sin entered into the world, eating the forbidden fruit, and death by sin, that's spiritual death, and so spiritual death is passed upon all men, for all have sinned. This is why Jesus says you have to be born again to go to heaven, because you're spiritually dead. So the knowledge of God's Word is a great, great, great treasure. In 2 Corinthians 4:7, now we have this treasure, Paul says, in jars of clay to show that this surprisingly great power is from God and not from us. The Greek word for treasure is interesting. It's simply the word thesaurus. Thesaurus, you know what that is. It's a word treasure. And this is incredibly important, since the Scriptures say the Word of God, W-O-R-D, the Word of God is alive and powerful, Hebrews 4:12. So you can buy all the lottery tickets you wish to buy, and you can go to every casino you want to go to, try to win big, but you will never be as rich as you can when you receive and apply the Word of God to your circumstances. I said receive it and apply it. That treasure is freely given to all who wish to learn God's plan. It's free. The treasure of the Word of God. Now, rejecting the knowledge of the Word of God guarantees you that you're going to be spiritually bankrupt all the days of your life. What does that mean? It means no divine insight, no understanding, which is lack of wisdom on your part. With thousands of promises in the Scripture, does it not make sense to you that you should have the knowledge of at least a few of them? And I stand amazed today at the lack of desire on the part of many Christians who feel no need to grow spiritually. Our Lord stated in the Beatitudes that happiness belongs to those people, listen now, here it is, those who hunger and thirst after righteousness. Hunger and thirst after righteousness. Matthew 5:6, blessed are they which hunger and thirst after righteousness. That's the objective, righteousness, for they shall be filled. We start with that word blessed. Blessed are they which hunger and thirst after righteousness. Blessed, what does that mean? Well, in the Greek New Testament, what the New Testament was written in, it could be one of two different words. The first is the adjective eulogetos, and that means praised. So in the days of our Lord, the Jews were hesitant to speak the name of God, Elohim, Adonai, Elohim, Yahweh. And so they gave him the title of the Blessed One. They used the word eulogotes. But there's another adjective for blessed, and it's the word makarios. Makarios. M-A-K-A-R-I-O-S. And this word is the word that's used in our verse, the one we quoted. And that word means the idea of being happy or having privilege. Blessed are they who hunger and thirst after what? Righteousness. The word for hunger is the word pinao, P-I-E-N-A-O is how you pronounce it, pinao. And it's a verb. It means passionate desire for something. And that would add to something that would add to your life, not take it away from your life. In this case, the desire is to be righteous. Have you ever considered what it means for you to live a life of righteousness? What exactly is a life of righteousness? When this verse says, who hungers and thirsts after righteousness, what does that mean? Is it morality, or is it something greater than morality? The religious Jews went to great lengths to be considered righteous or right with God. They kept the law of Moses, and they considered that it must be if you hope to earn God's blessing. But the other word that our Lord used is the word hunger and thirst. That word thirst is the Greek word dipsao, dipsao. And it is to be refreshed, or to have, you know, if you're parched and you've been out walking all day in the heated sun like it is this time of the year, you get very thirsty and you want some water. So dipsao implies spiritual hunger. People who go to great, great lengths to find water. You remember when you were just maybe a kid like I was, and we'd be outside playing and get hot, we'd go to the water faucet and turn it on and drink it out of the hydrant. In John 4:4, Jesus said these words about the water he had to give. He told the woman at the well, "Whoever drinks of this water that I give him will never be thirsty again, but the water that I give him will be a living well of water springing up into everlasting life." Here we're talking about a metaphor, talking about springing never, all day long, the person never gets thirsty, never runs dry. This is a wonderful thing that the Lord Jesus Christ can do for you. He can give you a unquenching thirst that never that always is satisfied by using the Word of God. So blessed are they which do hunger and thirst after righteousness. Uh-oh, here's that word, righteousness. What does that mean, to be righteous? The Greek word dikaiō, remember this, we don't earn righteousness, we are given righteousness. At the moment of our salvation, we are given righteousness. That's a very interesting thing for us to learn here. How are we given righteousness? Well, Romans 3:24 says, all are justified freely by his grace through the redemption that came through Christ Jesus. In 1 John 2:29, if you know that he is righteous, then you know that everyone that doeth righteousness is born of him. It's a trait of the Christian to live a righteous life. In Philippians 3:9, and be found in him, not having my own righteousness, which is credited from the law, but that righteousness which is through the faith of Jesus Christ, the righteousness which is of God by faith. In 2 Corinthians 5:21, a very key verse, for he, that's God, has made him to be sin for us, that's Christ, the one who knew no sin, so that we may be made the righteousness of God in him, in Christ Jesus. This is the imputation of divine righteousness that's given to us at the very moment of our salvation. So the moment you put your faith in the Lord Jesus Christ, you are given God's righteousness. And on the cross, it was a trade-out deal. He took your sin, and he gives you his righteousness. It's the only way you can ever have a relationship with God, is through the righteousness of the Lord Jesus Christ. Again, 2 Corinthians 5:21, he made him to be sin for us. Yes, he did. The one who knew no sin, that's correct, he never sinned, so that we, you and I, may be made righteousness of God by means of him. That's the imputation of divine righteousness given to us at the moment of our salvation. We call it plus R. The very plus R, or the righteousness of God, is given to us when we receive Christ as our Savior. And this literally means as if you had never sinned at all. Did you know the only reason Christ was the perfect substitute for us was he never sinned? In his humanity, not one time did he ever sin. You might not believe it, but the Bible says in Hebrews 4:15, for we have not a high priest which cannot be touched with the feelings of our infirmities, but was in all points tempted just like we are, and yet he was without sin. Did you realize that each one of us must learn what it means to be righteous, or to have the righteousness of God? You and I can discover our righteous abilities and benefits when we study the Scripture. And this is where we find the word instruction in righteousness. You have to learn how to produce righteousness in your life. In 2 Timothy 3:16 through 17, all Scripture is given by inspiration of God and is profitable for doctrine, for reproof, for correction, and here it comes now, listen, for instruction in righteousness. So why do we need to be instructed in righteousness? Well, the next verse tells you, so that, or in order that, the man of God may be perfect, thoroughly furnished unto all good works. That word perfect, arterios, means to be complete, or to be fully grown. And that's what God wants you to do. He wants you to be fully grown. Ephesians 4:13 talks about being perfect, fully grown, thoroughly furnished unto all good works. This is a call to what we call divine good production. And the exact opposite of divine good is human good, which is merely man trying to manufacture his own righteousness. I don't care how good you are, you cannot equal the righteousness of God. The best you could do is minus R. God is plus R. He's absolutely righteous. You and I are minus R. We're absolutely not righteous. The Bible clearly says there are none that are righteous, no, not one, not even one. But when we come through Jesus Christ, his anointed Son, we are given his righteousness accredited to our account so that we're able to have fellowship with God. His righteousness. Divine good production. Remember that word. It's the exact opposite of human good. Human good is man trying to manufacture, as I said earlier, his own righteousness. In Proverbs 21:3, to do righteousness and justice is more acceptable to the Lord than any sacrifice. So in your part, I don't care what you can manage to sacrifice to God, you know, like I'm going to give this up for God or I'm going to give that up for God. What he desires is your righteousness and his justice come together. Relative righteousness, that's a different word than perfect righteousness. Relative righteousness, that's what we call minus R. That's just simply good works that the unbeliever produces. This is exactly why his morality does not justify him before God. It's relative righteousness. It's the best man can do. And on your best day, you cannot equal God's righteousness. So if you don't have the plus R, the righteousness of Christ accredited to your account, as the Bible said earlier, then you're in trouble. So plus R is absolute righteousness, and this is what's imputed to us at the moment of our salvation. Now, we saw the word where we may be thoroughly furnished, produce good works, so we should have instruction in righteousness, 2 Timothy 3:16 and 17. What are we talking about? Well, the Bible goes on to say we should be instruments of righteousness too. In Romans 6:11 through 14, I'll read it to you. In the same way, count yourselves dead to sin, but alive to God in or through Christ Jesus. Therefore, do not let sin reign in your mortal body so you obey its evil desires. And do not offer any part of yourself to sin as an instrument of wickedness, but rather offer yourselves to God as those that have been bought from death to life, and offer every part of yourself to him as an instrument of righteousness. So we have two comparisons. We have an instrument of wickedness or an instrument of righteousness. Now, which one are you? Which one do you manufacture in your life? Do you manufacture wickedness, and that's sin? Or do you manufacture righteousness, and that's observing the rules and the order and the laws of God? So let me try to clear it up for you so you'll understand it. Any Christian who stays filled with the Holy Spirit and is faithful to study the Scriptures, both learning them and applying them, is producing experiential righteousness. Any Christian who stays filled with the Holy Spirit. So let's start there. Do you know how to be filled with the Holy Spirit? Well, obviously, you receive the Holy Spirit when you get saved, Ephesians 1:13. You're sealed with the Holy Spirit until the day of redemption. And obviously, sin quenches and grieves the Holy Spirit. But there's a way to recover from that. And that's 1 John 1:9, which we call rebound, which is the first problem-solving device on the flat line of your soul. And 1 John 1:9 says, if we confess our sin, then he, God, is faithful and just to purify us, cleanse us from all wrongdoing. Yes, you have to learn how to use 1 John 1:9. So if you can stay filled with the Holy Spirit, what does that mean? Well, the Bible tells us we're to walk in the Spirit. The Bible tells us, do not let the Holy Spirit be quenched or grieved in your life. When you know you have sinned, when you realize you have sinned, you quench the Holy Spirit. You let your sinful nature take over. And unless you rebound, unless you go to problem-solving device number one, 1 John 1:9, then whatever you do for God is only relative righteousness. It's human good. It doesn't work. It doesn't glorify God. So the process for you to have experiential righteousness, righteousness based on your experience, starts with what? Well, I think it starts with the communication of the Word of God. This is where you have to learn to listen to a well-qualified pastor. If you can't sit under the ministry of a well-qualified pastor, you're never going to grow spiritually. I don't know where you go to church. I don't know who you listen to, if you even do. I'm not a pastor. My job is to point you to that person. But it starts with the communication of Scripture from a well-qualified pastor. So I'm going to do some alliteration for you. Communicate is the first word. Once the Scripture is communicated, you have to assimilate the information. So we communicate and then assimilate. You assimilate the information, you take it in, and then you meditate on the information that you've received. And you think about it, and you apply it into your life, and you appreciate that. You appreciate the insight God gave you. And now you're able to participate in the results of what you've learned and applied. So the process is communicate, assimilate, meditate, appreciate, and participate. Now listen, if I go through the New Testament epistles, I'll find many demands that I acquire experiential righteousness, that I obey God. By obeying the mandates of God, it gives me that experiential righteousness. I can produce righteous living. So let me just take a minute. I'll start in the book of Ephesians chapter 5, verse 1, and I'll show you what it means to produce righteous living. Listen to a few of these mandates. This is how you produce experiential righteousness. Remember, plus R is when you get saved, you're given the righteousness of Christ. Minus R is you trying to produce your own righteousness. And experiential righteousness is the person who's saved, obeying God, glorifying God by means of the Holy Spirit, by his action and deeds. So here, Ephesians 5:1, be ye followers of God. That's a mandate. Let me show you why teaching the Bible line by line, word by word, is so important. Ephesians 5:1, be ye followers of God. What does that mean? I could do a whole message of what does that mean. Ephesians 5:2, walk in love. What does that mean? What is virtue love? It's part of the problem-solving device. Problem-solving device number 6 and 7. How do I walk in love? What does that mean? What's virtue love? What's personal love for God and personal love for others? So that's all teachable. It's something we need to learn and understand. Ephesians 5:1, be followers of God. Ephesians 5:2, walk in love. Ephesians 5:15, see that you walk circumspectly, not as a fool. So don't be stupid. That's what it's saying. You stay off the my way highway. Ephesians 5:16. Redeem the time. Don't waste time. Redeem the time. Ephesians 5:17. Understand what the will of the Lord is. Ephesians 5:18. Be filled with the Spirit. Ephesians 5:22. Wives, submit yourself to your own husbands. Ephesians 5:25, husbands, love your wives. Ephesians 6:1, children, obey your parents in the Lord. Ephesians 6:3, fathers, provoke not your children to wrath. Ephesians 6:6, servants, be obedient to your masters. Ephesians 6:10, be strong in the Lord. I just gave you 12 different episodes of experiential righteousness. That's why learning the Bible line upon line, word upon word, is so important. Can you imagine how much I can teach right here just out of these 12 illustrations? Ephesians 5:1 to Ephesians 6:10. Take your Bible and look at it yourself. Be followers of God. Walk in love. Walk circumspectly. Don't be a fool. Redeem the time. Learn and understand what the will of the Lord is. Be filled with the Spirit. Wives, be obedient to your husbands. Husbands, love your wives. Children, obey your parents. Fathers, provoke not your children to wrath. Servants, be obedient to your masters. Be strong in the Lord, Ephesians 6:10. And these are just a few divine instructions found in Ephesians 5 and 6. Now do you see why a pastor must teach you these things? Line upon line, precept upon precept. This is called instruction in righteousness. And these are just a few divine instructions. Does this information interest you? Even come close to getting your attention? Or is it possible you've been bought off by the details of life? What I mean by that? Well, if you depend on people and circumstances to give you happiness, you've been bought off. So don't forget where we started all this about how to be happy. Remember Matthew 5, 6, blessed are they which do hunger and thirst after righteousness. They shall be filled. I can translate it this way. Happiness belongs to those people who hunger and thirst after righteousness, plus R, and experiential righteousness, two different things. For they shall be filled, or they shall be completed. So when a well-qualified pastor explains these instructions to you, the choice then becomes yours. Will you obey what the Bible teaches, or will you ignore it? Or do you even give a flip? Do you even care? Here is the attitude of a person who has positive volition. Psalm 119, verse 15. I will meditate in thy precepts, and I will have respect for your ways. And in Psalm 119, verse 11, I have hidden your words in my heart so that I might not sin against you. So what about you? Do you have a desire to be righteous? Do you have a desire to learn God's word? Are you interested in it? That's the only thing we offer on our radio show. We offer truth. If you're hungry for truth, we can give you the truth and point you where you can find a well-qualified pastor that'll help you learn, apply, and understand the Word of God for your life. I'm so grateful you're listening. I'm so grateful that I have the opportunity to speak to you. My team and I are now in over 200 radio stations every Sunday morning. We're just about to add Washington, D.C. to our list of cities that we broadcast in. I ask for your prayers. I thank you for your letters of encouragement. I thank you for those that we hear from that write to us. It's really encouraging when I hear from you that this show is helping you spiritually. But again, I'm not your pastor. I'm not a counselor. I'm an evangelist, and my job is to point you to the Lord Jesus Christ so that you can have eternal life and to direct you to a well-qualified pastor so you can learn and apply the Word of God in your life. So, what about it? Are you interested? Do you want to see this country continue in its path of freedom? Do you want to see your children and grandchildren grow up free? Do not forget the Word of God. Do not forget to study it, learn it, and apply it into your life. All right? Okay, I thank you for listening this morning. I appreciate the ability to come speak to you. I pray you'll be back next week. Same time, same place. Until then, this is your host, Rick Hughes, saying thank you for listening to The Floodline.
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1: From ABC News, I'm Chuck Sieverson. Good morning. It's an Islamist terrorist attack, says Germany's interior minister. Police seeking the public's help to get the suspected attacker after a van ramming at a pride event in Berlin, killing one person, injuring at least 16 others. ABC's Britt Clement.
2: Witnesses telling police not all victims were hit by the van, some were stabbed. Berlin police say the 21-year-old suspect is known to them. Investigators have not shared a possible motive, but say he has ties to local Islamist groups.
1: Gasoline prices rising along with the threat of a wider Mideast war. The Houthis, Iran-backed rebels in Yemen, have opened a new front targeting Saudi Arabian oil exports. The U.S. and Iran have stopped nightly attacks for the moment. ABC News Chief Global Affairs Correspondent Martha Raddatz.
3: The White House is, of course, saying all options remain on the table, but that the president prefers diplomacy. So there's really no clear strategy here.
4: Tensions remain high in the region. U.S. Central Command saying it boarded a ship Sunday in the Arabian Sea on suspicion of violating the U.S. blockade of Iran before ultimately letting that ship go.
1: ABC's Matt Rivers in Jordan. Update on the wildfire emergencies in France and Spain during record heat waves. Flames in Spain's Valencia region. Nearly 400,000 people are confined to their homes or evacuated because of wildfires in Spain and France, say emergency officials. American Tammy Hutchinson and her husband live in a suburb of Bordeaux and are among the evacuees.
5: When we were leaving Bordeaux, there were caravans of fire trucks and military. They are sending in reinforcements from Paris.
1: After drama and scandal in Maine, Democrats now have a new Senate nominee, Troy Jackson, a logger and veteran.

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3: 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Thank you so much for tuning in to Plan Today, Own Tomorrow. First of all, I want to say thank you for taking your time out, listening to us on the radio show, and are watching us live on Facebook or YouTube. We surely do appreciate you guys being here each and every week. And we hope we're bringing you a lot of knowledge when it comes to retirement planning, because that's our ultimate goal every single week. And each week we talk about different categories, things that are going on in retirement planning. But today we're going to have a little bit of fun. So I got Tim and Bobby in here with me, and we're going to actually do what we call a rapid fire session, where I'm just going to ask these guys questions that we think pre-retirees and post-retirees should be asking themselves about the future of their retirement planning, the future of their actual retirement, their lifestyle, things they're going to be doing in retirement, and we're going to have a lot of fun. Throwing some phone numbers out there, very first off, here in Chattanooga, 423-710-9199. Up in Knoxville, 865-951-7526. And one of our topics today is going to be about taxes. And we have a great quiz you can go take just to make sure you're set up properly with future taxes, because we do think taxes will go up in the future. But you can go to plantodaytaxbill.com, plantodaytaxbill.com. Tim, Bobby, how are we doing this morning, guys?
4: Good.
5: Doing good.
4: It's not raining outside, which is awesome.
5: It will later.
3: Yeah, it's supposed to rain later, right?
4: Oh, I know. It's been raining in Chattanooga for like the last year and a half, it seems.
3: Well, we needed it. So, I mean, there's a blessing there. We did need it, but it has been a lot of rain.
4: A lot of gas in my lawnmower, too, trying to keep up with
3: it. Oh, yeah. Mowing a little more often than normal. Mm-hmm. Yeah, absolutely. Well, guys, it's good to have you. Let's just jump in here. And, Tim, I'm going to start with you. What is the biggest tax mistake people make before they retire?
5: I think a lot of folks don't look at the big picture when going into retirement and understanding how the taxable status of their money right now will affect them through retirement. We run a lot of calculators and run a lot of projections to kind of show what this actually looks like. And I know this is something we're going to talk about, but we're looking at how do we get Uncle Sam out of your pocket now to help you through retirement.
4: Yeah. My answer is going to be ignoring it. Right. A lot of people go, well, I'm going to have to pay taxes. I'll just pay taxes when they come. Well, that's one way to handle it. It's not a good one. You got to actually like plan for it and make it a part of your retirement
3: budget. But Bobby, do you think that old, thought process is still out there? Well, I'm retiring, my taxes are going to go down.
4: Yeah, a lot of people think like that, and maybe, right? But if you're a good saver, you have a big IRA or 401k balance, you've got a pension, and oh, by the way, Uncle Sam's debt is astronomical right now, and so you got to worry about legislative changes.
3: Yeah.
4: I would venture to say more people than not in retirement are going to have a higher tax bracket and may even pay more in taxes now that they're done working.
3: Isn't that funny? I think it was Fidelity did a study that said you may pay more in taxes when you're retired versus while you're working. And that says a lot right there.
4: Yeah, it wasn't like that when they invented the 401k.
3: Correct.
4: Like in the 80s. So when the 401k was sold, it made a whole bunch of sense.
5: That's right.
4: Now, I'm not trying to say a 401k doesn't make sense now.
3: It makes sense.
4: It's just more complicated.
3: Yeah. But Tim, aren't taxes historically low right now?
5: They are right now. I think we're in the third lowest tax bracket we've seen since the tax bracket started, right? And that's kind of the reason. So that whole idea of, hey, I'll be in a lower tax bracket when I retire probably is true, right? And you probably did the right thing by putting it away pre-tax while you were working, while tax rates were higher.
4: Yeah. It's true at this very moment.
5: Correct.
4: Right? Yeah.
5: But may not be true in the future, right? So now's the time to take advantage of those things.
3: So Bobby, you know, following up on that, should people be considering paying taxes now while they're at this historical low point?
4: Yes. Right. That's a
3: simple answer.
4: Right? right? It just makes sense because we don't know what the future is going to bring, but everything points to you're going to be paying more in taxes. I always think, you know, Tim's a big blue jeans guy, right? I don't know if you have a favorite brand or whatever, but this is what I think about.
5: Whatever's comfortable.
4: If you've got a favorite brand of blue jeans, right, and you go to the store and they're on sale for half off or, you know, a third off, you're going to use them at some point, right?
3: Yeah. Right.
4: Go ahead and stock up in your blue jeans.
3: Yeah.
4: You're going to pay those taxes at some point. Go ahead and pay them now when you know they're probably as cheap as they're going to be, so you don't have to do it in the future.
3: But isn't that a big pain point, Tim? I mean, hey, Mr. Pre-retiree, I need you to go ahead and start spending more money now and paying Uncle Sam. I mean, that's a hard conversation to have.
5: Yeah, but I mean, if you understand that you look at that IRA account balance and you understand that the IRA value that you have there doesn't all belong to you, it makes that conversation a lot easier.
3: Yeah, I can see that a lot. So let's jump into Roth conversions. And Bobby, I'll start with you on this because I know that's something you and Tim, Brogan up in Knoxville, it's probably the number one conversation you're having with clients right now. Mm-hmm. They've accumulated a lot of wealth. You know, let's say they've got $1 million in a 401k. Let's use that for an example. Tim just said that $1 million does not all belong to them because they made a deal with Uncle Sam. I'm not going to pay you now. I'm going to pay you later. And we're talking about taxes may go up in the future. So someone comes in with that $1 million 401k. They sit down with you and Tim, and we start explaining what Roth conversions actually are. Can we break it down? Both of you jump in on this.
4: Yeah, if we're going to talk about what Roth conversions are, we're going to say that $1 million is what we call pre-tax money. You've never paid taxes on that. So whenever you pull any money out of that account, I don't care if it's a dollar or $100,000, you're going to pay taxes on that.
3: Ordinary income tax?
4: Ordinary income taxes. So it shows up on your income tax return like you're working a job. And so it depends on how much you pull out and other sources of income, Social Security, pensions, rental income. It matters. There's a lot that goes into calculating your overall income.
3: Correct.
4: And then that's how much you get taxed on it. It's not like a brokerage account where it's capital gains. It's the highest tax rate you could be levied.
3: Subject to,
4: yeah. Right? And so the idea here is if we can be kind of specific about how we do it, we fill a tax bracket. Mm-hmm. We know how much income tax you're going to pay on that particular conversion. We take a chunk of money out of the pre-tax IRA or 401k. We stick it in a Roth.
5: Yep.
4: We prepay the taxes. The cool thing about that is the money that ends up in the Roth, you won't pay any taxes as it grows. And then when you pull the money out,
3: It's tax-free. So, but Tim, I can only put so much into a Roth IRA.
5: On a contribution, that's true.
3: Okay.
5: What we're talking about, there's a big difference between contributions and conversions. Conversions have no income limits, and conversions have no conversion limits. You can convert as much as you want. You just have to be willing to pay that bill to Uncle Sam.
4: No age limits either.
5: No age limits either.
3: Right? So somebody with that $1 million 401k, if they wanted to roll all of it over or they wanted to convert all of that $1 million, they actually could.
5: You could.
3: They're going to have a huge tax bill.
5: That's right. You're going to owe a big tax bill to Uncle Sam. It'll probably put you at the top tax bracket, and then, 40% of that's going to end up in Uncle Sam's pocket. So it's probably not the way we would suggest you do it. However, it is possible.
3: Yeah.
4: We met with a gentleman the other day, Tim, if you remember this, the math, I won't say it wasn't a glaring slam dunk to him do it all at once, but the math wasn't far off.
3: Right.
4: For him to go ahead and do it all at once and get it done. But to Tim's point, you know, that gets you way up there in income tax brackets. That's very rarely what we suggest for people.
3: So, Bobby, I'd say for most people that you're having these conversations with, we're talking about a 4, 5, 6, 7 year period to convert money over. Is that correct?
4: Yeah, if not longer, right?
3: Okay, so maybe 10 years.
4: Two of the biggest things that come in to figure out how long you need to do it is how far away are you from your RMD age, right? Because that's kind of what we're trying to plan around. And when are you going to retire, right? Because if you're still working your job and you still have high earned income anyway, we generally don't want to add to it.
5: That's right.
3: Yeah. So, I mean, but Roth conversions are a hot topic right now.
4: Yeah, absolutely. We talk about it with everybody.
3: So, Tim, one more question on this segment. Who should not do a Roth conversion?
5: What I've noticed a lot recently, if you're single, filing single, and you're over the age of, you've already started RMDs, in other words, you've already taken your RMDs. A lot of times it's not making the most sense. I think everybody should consider doing Roth conversions, but we're noticing that a lot of times those individuals, it's a little bit harder to make it make sense right now.
4: And every once in a while, very rarely, we'll run into somebody who's, you know, invested in real estate, you know, instead of putting money in a 401k or an IRA, they'll go out and buy another house, another rental house, that sort of thing. So if you don't have a big pre-tax balance, it doesn't make sense.
5: Yep.
4: Or if you have really high retirement income from maybe a portfolio of rental properties, maybe it doesn't make sense, but that's very few and far between.
3: And would you guys right now, especially for Gen Xers, millennials, would you be recommending that they get into some kind of Roth IRA, Tim?
5: Yeah, absolutely. I mean, again, we're at the third lowest tax bracket in history, especially if you're in the beginning years of your career development. You're probably not making as much as you will in 10, 20, 30 years. I would suggest that the majority of what you have, as much as you can, get into those Roth IRAs right now. That would be, you know, 10, 30, 40, 50 years of tax-free growth that could really be beneficial.
4: Well, and also remember, if you're in one of these high earner jobs, right, doctors, tech, those sorts of things, you're probably going to be income out of a Roth option.
5: Right.
4: You can only put so much, your income can only be so high before it's not an option for you anymore. So take advantage of
3: that. And Gen Xers is big, right? Because they're probably about 10 years out from retirement.
5: That's
3: so if they can start converting now, would that be smart?
4: Yeah. And a lot of times you can convert in a 401k. Don't overlook that.
3: Yeah. So, folks, listen, when we come back, I want to stick to the tax topic because we have several other questions that relate to taxes. So we're going to stick with taxes on the second segment. Are you ready for future taxes? Do you have a tax plan in place? You can go to plantodaytaxbill.com, plantodaytaxbill.com. Go take that quiz. Also, if you'd like a copy of my book, Plan Today, Own Tomorrow, it's really easy. All you have to do is scan that QR code at the bottom of your screen if you're watching us live on YouTube or Facebook. We'll get your information. We'll send it right out to you absolutely free. Then you can come in and have a conversation with the guys here in Chattanooga or up in Knoxville. So when we come back, we're going to be talking about more questions you should be asking yourself right now before you retire. And even if you're just retired, you're post-retired, these are questions you need to be asking yourself. And we're going to stick with taxes when we come back. We'll be right back.
6: In 2020, the Dow Jones lost 37% of its value due to the pandemic crash and eventually recovered. In 2008, the Dow Jones closed more than 50% down from its previous high due to the financial subprime crisis and eventually recovered. The dot-com bubble of 2000 erased nearly 80% of value from the NASDAQ, or close to $5 trillion, and it eventually recovered. Other negative market events include the Black Monday losses of 1987, the complete market crash of 1929, and the flash crash of 2010. And those markets eventually recovered. 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
3: 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You can take that from the comfort of your home. See if you're ready for future taxes. And after you take that quiz, come in and see the guys. Again, here in Chattanooga, 423-710-9199. Up in Knoxville, 865-951-7526. Gentlemen, let's stick with taxes because I think we were having a great conversation. And there's a few others that I'd like to ask you that I don't think people are really thinking about. Bobby, I'll start with you on this. Can taxes affect how much Social Security I actually get to keep?
4: Yes, right. So Social Security is generally taxable, and it depends on the amount of income you have. And so if you have pre-tax IRAs and you get into that RMD period, right, at that point, you're done trying to plan for, you know, how much income you can show on your income tax return, right? That RMD is required. I mean, it's called a required minimum distribution, and it's going to grow every year, right? So the income that you show, the taxable income on your income tax return at that point is very hard to reduce.
3: Okay.
4: And so that may bump you up to like 85% of your Social Security benefit being taxable.
3: So the government's going to take 85% of my benefit?
4: No.
3: Okay.
4: But 85% of the money you get is now subject to income tax, right?
5: That's right.
4: That's a good point, Gary. That's often misunderstood.
3: Correct.
4: But if you get ahead of it and start doing Roth conversions and you have this bucket of tax-free money you can pull from when you need it, at that point you can kind of control how much taxable income shows up on your income tax return.
5: That's right.
4: Right? It's completely legal. Sounds kind of fishy. But you can actually, you know, have more money.
5: That's the tax code for you.
3: Yeah, that's the tax code for you.
4: You can actually have more money to spend and not all of it show up on your income tax return as taxable income. So you get to keep more of that. Medicare premiums are a big one, too.
3: That was my next question. Right. I was going to throw it, Tim. So Social Security can be impacted by taxes. Can our Medicare premiums be impacted by taxes?
5: As your income levels go up, there are certain thresholds that you'll hit. They're called IRMA brackets. And they are at certain levels of income to say that if you make XYZ or more, then you will pay increased Part B premiums for Medicare. And these are two of the things that we really plan around in the Roth conversion and income retirement planning process, right?
3: Okay.
5: Unfortunately, it's not as easy as just, hey, tell me how much money you got, and I'll tell you what, you know, everything looks like. This is a deeper dive. This is what real planning looks like, and this is what Bobby and I dive in and do for our clients every day.
3: Okay, I love that. Bobby, what is the difference between tax preparation and tax planning?
4: Yeah, I love this.
3: We could spend a whole show on this.
4: Yeah, and I've got a lot of CPA friends, so I want to preface this by saying I'm not talking down or talking junk about my CPA friends, but this is really not their issue. It's people's issues when they go talk to their accountant to file their taxes, right? They go, Tim, if you're my accountant, I don't want to pay Uncle Sam a dime more than I need to this year. You know, make my tax bill as low as possible. And they get to work, right? And so they'll tell you, you know, give the pre-tax accounts, 401ks, IRAs, you know, take as many deductions as possible,
5: sure.
4: Right? And that results in you writing a check or that's the least or getting the biggest refund. That's tax preparation oftentimes, right?
3: Okay.
4: They're just filling out the tax form and filing for you. Tax planning is a bigger picture deal wherein, okay, it may not be the best thing for you to pay the least amount of taxes in 2026, right? We've talked about how it's the lowest, third lowest income tax bracket ever.
5: That's right.
4: Let's go buy some blue jeans, right? Let's go ahead and pay a little bit more. You know, you may not be happy at your accountant, and I don't think anybody's gone to their CPA and said, make my tax bill as big as it can.
3: Right.
4: Right? But if you pay more now, chances are you're going to pay a lot less later.
5: That's right.
4: And it really puts CPAs and tax preparers, they get put in a bad spot, right?
3: Right, yeah.
4: Because that's a tough conversation to have with your clients if you can't sit down and explain the bigger picture.
5: You got it.
3: So Tim, here at Guardian, we do tax planning. We don't do tax preparation.
5: Yeah, I would describe the difference as rearview mirror versus windshield. Our job is to look through the windshield and see where we're going to. Your CPA's job is to look in the rearview mirror at the previous year and say, here's how we make the most out of the taxes from your last year.
3: That's really good. So, Tim, how often should folks be reviewing their tax strategies?
5: Every year.
3: Every year.
5: This is a conversation. Unfortunately, it's not something that's just kind of set it and here's the plan and let's do it. Bobby and I tell everyone that we sit in front of with Roth conversions, this has to be an annual conversation that we have.
3: I love that. And Bobby, so someone's listening to the show today and they have a financial planning firm they're already working with and they have not had a conversation about tax planning. Hmm. Is that a red flag?
4: Yeah, I wouldn't call them a financial planning firm at that point. And I'm not throwing stones, right? There are plenty of shops out there. There are investment management firms. Right, and investment management is an important part of financial planning, but it's one part. Right, your investment management affects your taxes. You know, affects your income planning, affects your healthcare planning. It affects all these other things. And if you're not looking at how all of those interact with each other, you're really setting yourself up to not be as optimized as you possibly can.
3: Tax planning is a big part of your whole financial future.
4: Yeah, you know what? We talk about that oftentimes before we talk about investment management.
3: Okay.
4: Right.
3: I love that. So, Tim, let's jump into RMDs, required minimum distributions. If you were born before 1960, it's at age 73. If you were born 1960 or after 75 years old, should folks be really thinking about doing more Roth conversions before they hit that RMD age?
5: Yeah, it's tremendously easier to do the Roth conversions before RMD age, for the simple fact that you're not having to pull out more than what you wanted to and pay taxes on it. And the RMD that you pull out, you cannot Roth convert, right? Mm. That now has to go into a checking account, investment account, some kind of after-tax unqualified account. And so it does make it easier to get it done before RMDs. It still, in a lot of cases, makes sense after RMD age, but it does make it a little less, your
4: it's not as
5: convertible amount is slimmer, right?
3: Mm-hmm. Yeah. Bobby, how many clients are you and Tim seeing right now that they've done well? You know, they got a big 401k, a big IRA, or several, and they're not even thinking about RMDs and the impact taxes are going to have on that.
4: Yeah, quite a bit, right? And so, you know, some don't even, you know, understand the way RMDs work, right? So we have to explain that. And then some just kind of are just accepting, well, RMDs are going to be there. It's nothing I can plan for. It's just something I'm going to have to accept and take, right?
3: Yeah. Right.
4: That's not really true, right?
3: Because a lot of times people don't even need that money.
4: That's right. Yeah. Or really, they don't need as much as the government or Uncle Sam is going to make you take out. That's really the big issue.
5: That's right.
4: Right? You know, we talked with a gentleman the other day that takes like $3,000 a month out of his IRA. That's all he needs. He's been doing it for years.
3: Yeah.
4: And then when he gets to be 73, now all of a sudden it's going to be like $6,500 or $7,000. He goes, what am I going to do with all that money? We said, well, you're going to pay taxes
3: pay
4: on it, right? So let's get started doing some Roth conversions, take a little bit out, and see if we can't get that number down.
3: All right, I'd like to end the segment here. And, Tim, I'll jump with you. What's one tax opportunity people will likely miss over the next few years?
5: I think we're in that big, beautiful bill stage. Okay. We're at the end of 2028. Some of those temporary things go away. I think that was missed a lot. Mm-hmm. The big, beautiful bill had a lot of tax code in it, but a lot of those things are temporary and they go away after 2028.
3: Okay. Bobby?
4: Yeah, I agree with that, right? We know exactly what the tax code says until the end of 2028. And more frustratingly is I wish I could tell you what was going to happen January 1st, 2029.
3: We don't know.
4: We just don't know, right? So take this opportunity to plan when we know what's going on, hoping that it continues, but it may very well not.
3: Can you guys elaborate a little more on the One Big Beautiful Bill and the $6,000 deduction people are getting?
4: Yeah. Yeah, if you're over 65,
3: based on income limits.
4: It does phase out, but most people are going to get an extra $6,000 a person credit for income taxes.
5: That's right.
4: Right? And so if you're a married couple, that's $12,000 you don't have to pay income taxes on. I'm going to suggest to you that as cool as it would be to get an extra $12,000 back on your income tax return, maybe let's talk about using that credit to Roth convert.
3: Yeah, you agree with that, Tim?
5: Yeah, and that's going to go away in a couple years. So yeah. Take advantage of it, excuse me, while you can.
4: Yeah, that's something we do know is going away at the end of 2020.
3: So that's, you know, basically $12,026, $12,027, $12,028 if you're a married couple and you're under the income limits, mm-hmm. that you can use that money to offset the taxes to Roth convert.
4: Yeah, and it's not $12,000 of Roth conversion. It's $12,000 of taxes from a Roth conversion.
3: That's a big deal.
4: So that number's a lot bigger than you can convert.
3: I love that. One of the things we created was a video series around Roth conversions, and they are out there on YouTube right now. It's at Advisors at Guardian. 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
3: 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All right, Tim and Bobby, jumping into more questions people should be asking before they retire and even maybe right after they retire. And Bobby, I'm going to start with you here. How much money do I need to retire? Tough.
4: That's a tough question, right? And that number's not the same for everybody. And so really what we would try to, we're going to figure out what that number is for you.
3: Okay.
4: But it starts with a conversation. Really, what kind of lifestyle do you want to have in retirement, right? What do you need to spend to keep your lifestyle going? You know, what type of savings do you have? Do you have taxable savings? Do you have pre-tax savings? We talked about in the last two segments, because not all that money's yours.
3: Right.
4: Right. We work with people that have retired happily on $200,000, right? They have awesome income streams elsewhere, right?
3: Social Maybe security, they have an pension, social
4: pension,
3: like
4: rental income. Yep. So they don't need a big pot of money. And then, you know, on the other side of it, maybe, you know, you're a very successful small business owner, right? And you didn't have, you know, a big retirement plan and all these sorts of things. So you need a bigger nest egg to create those income streams, right? So it depends.
5: It's also going to depend greatly on what your, you know, expenses are, what your lifestyle looks like, and, you know, how much you're actually spending, right?
3: But Tim, a lot of people think they have to have millions of dollars to retire happy. And that's just not true.
5: No. Some people do.
3: Some people do, because their spending plan is quite large.
5: Yep.
4: Yeah.
5: No, not necessarily, right? We met with a couple not too long ago. They had both had great pensions, great Social Security. They had good working careers, and those income streams alone kind of covered everything that they needed and more for expenses on daily living. Now we wanted to make sure things were covered for, you know, long term care down the road, and we wanted to make sure they had some protection against inflation, and we were efficient in their tax planning. But they didn't need a huge pile of cash, right?
4: Yep.
5: Again, they did well. They had it, but they were never going to spend it. And they said that, right? It's probably going to go to their kids.
3: Right. So you kind of did a different play on legacy planning versus income planning for those guys. I love that.
4: They're going to take some awesome trips, too.
5: That's right.
3: Yeah. So, Bobby, Tim, I'm going to you on this. Someone walks into the office. They're still in their old 401k, or they just have, you know, brokerage accounts out there, all in pre-tax accounts. Can they retire if the market drops 30% in 1 year? Let's say the first year they retire, market drops 30%. What kind of impact is that going to have?
5: I'm going to say that depends on their situation again, right?
3: Yeah.
5: How much are they spending? How much do they need that 401k? If they're in the situation like the couple we just talked about where pensions and Social Security take care of things, yeah, go ahead and retire, right? Okay. You don't have to pull money out of those accounts. A lot of people are in a position where you have to reach in and pull money out of those accounts when you retire. And when you have to do that and the market drops by 30%, you're now pulling on 30% less than what you originally had. And that really hurts some things. We call that sequence of returns risk. And taking that 30% hit the first year you retire versus the 10th year you retire makes a massive difference in what the portfolio looks like in the long term.
4: Man, I'm not getting mad at your questions here, Gary. But it's so, you know, we're in the social media age now.
3: Oh, gosh,
4: Can I retire if the market drops 30%? It's supposed to scare you, and it should, right? A market drop the first year of retirement is a big deal. I mean, it depends, right? There's no answer for that. It depends on your individual situation, and that's why firms like ours are so important and the process we put together is so important, because that is going to mean different things to everybody that walks through our door.
3: Absolutely.
4: Right? You got to sit down and figure out what it means for you.
5: That's right.
3: So talking about our process, Bobby, that you just brought up. I know the answer to this question, but I'm going to ask you anyway, because I'm going to act like I'm a pre-retiree out there. I'm 64. I'm retiring, you know, January 1st of 2027. Should I still have money in the market?
4: You should. Okay. Yeah, you should have some money in the market, but it all depends, right? If you're retiring at the beginning of 2027, I'd even say, you know, before 2030, now's the time to get in and talk to somebody like us. Come see us, because that 30% drop, if it happens next month, Gary, sorry, buddy, you're probably not going to be retired. If you're sitting all in your 401k and you've got two-thirds of what you thought you were going to retire on, you're not going to retire with the lifestyle you thought you were going to be retiring.
3: That's right.
4: With. But let's get in, and at that point, if you're getting close, you should not have as much exposure to stocks as you did when you were putting into that 401k, when you're in the accumulation phase.
3: Right.
4: But everyone still needs some exposure to that. You know, you want the growth that comes with the market. So there's a place for stocks in everybody's retirement plan. Just probably...
3: How much?
4: It just depends, right?
3: How much?
4: If you're late 50s, early 60s, it's probably a lot less than you think.
3: So, Tim, that process that we use here at Guardian, can you talk about that for a few minutes? Because, you know, we just all agree you should have money in the market, but there's different bucket strategies for where different assets go. Can you talk about that for a few minutes?
5: Yeah, we use our red bucket to kind of handle money in the market, right? That's money at risk. That could be bonds, that could be stocks, that could be ETFs, mutual funds. Any type of at-risk investment goes in that red bucket. And our green bucket is where we use fixed indexed annuities to kind of supplement income streams for you down the road. Whether you've got Social Security or pensions or rental income coming in, and we just need to supplement a gap to get you to where you want to be in retirement with an income stream, that allows us to get there. These are safe investments that have some decent growth or give a decent income throughout retirement. And then our yellow bucket being, hey, this is emergency funds, money at the bank. It's not working very hard for you, but you know it's there. You know it's accessible whenever you need it.
3: I love that. How often should folks be reviewing their portfolio, Bobby? Especially, let's say for post-retirees now.
4: At least once a year.
3: At least.
4: At least once a year. Especially if you don't have a financial planner or an investment manager who's keeping an eye, you know, on that red bucket. Right. The thing about the market here in the last 5 years is it's given really good returns.
3: Yeah.
4: But it's introduced a lot more volatility into the system.
5: Sure.
4: And so, you know, that's the one beautiful thing about our bucket strategy is, you know, once you have allocated, and it's really a big part of it is a risk management strategy, right? If that is set up properly and you have everything you need in the yellow bucket for emergencies, you have everything in the green bucket to make sure your income's taken care of, that 30% drop we talked about earlier in this segment, you're probably one of the people that doesn't matter as much too, right? It's a bummer when you wake up and your red bucket's down 30 bucks.
3: Thirty percent.
4: I'm not going to pretend that it doesn't, you know, matter. But what it doesn't matter on is, am I going to run out of money? That's already taken care of in the green bucket.
3: Sure.
4: Am I going to get the same retirement check this month that I got last month? Yeah, right. Because your green bucket's taken care of, and that red bucket is there to provide that long term growth.
3: So, Tim, should income, you know, someone comes in and see you and Bobby, they go see Brogan in Knoxville. Should income planning become more important, or is it more important than investment planning?
5: Depending on
3: what, more important, but is it a priority?
4: It's higher on the list. I'd say.
5: Of course, that needs to be a priority. You know, again, if income is kind of taken care of for you with pensions, Social Security, rental incomes, other sources, you know, maybe that's not the sole focus. But I would say 9 times out of 10, Bobby, we're focusing on the income planning before anything else is important.
4: Yeah, I don't care if you have $100,000 to retire on or you have $100 million, right? You want to make sure you're not going to run out of money, and you want to make sure you can spend the money you want to spend. That's income planning. Everybody's got that same issue. It doesn't matter how wealthy you are.
3: So someone that comes in and sees you guys, okay, I would say in most cases, pensions, only 15% of people have a pension now.
4: Mm-hmm.
3: So a lot of people are coming in with the Social Security as their guaranteed income stream.
5: That's right.
3: In most cases. And I heard you guys just talking about income annuities being in that green bucket of money. How important is that? I mean, does it fulfill that income need and then the rest of the money stays in the market, Bobby? Is that what I hear you guys saying?
4: Yeah, that's generally how we do the planning, right? So we'll sit down, and one of the first things is that we need to know what are your retirement goals? You know, how much does it cost every month or every year to be Gary and Rhonda, right? And we'll figure that out from a guaranteed basis because that's what you want to do for the rest of your life. Now, if the red bucket does well and you know, you got extra money to spend, great, go take a trip. You know, that comes out of the red bucket. That's what it's there to keep up with. But we got to make sure the money you need and want to spend every month on a regular basis is taken care of, and that's the green bucket.
3: But everybody that comes in to see you guys, Tim, I mean, a lot of people don't need an annuity.
5: I would agree with that. I don't know if I'd say a lot. But
3: I'd say a small percentage of people that you meet with don't need an annuity. Yeah. But you're saying the majority of people, would be nice to have that safe bucket of money.
5: A lot of people, a lot of people enjoy the stress-free planning option of having a guaranteed income source so that they know when the market crash happens, they're going to wake up on Wednesday and go do what they always do. Right?
3: Okay.
5: They're going to go out to eat with their friends like they do every Wednesday. The mortgage is going to get paid if you still have one. The trip to Italy happens because you've planned for it, mm-hmm. right? And so it gives some peace of mind. And it's a great, safe investment that can give you a really good income stream.
3: And the neat thing about these is if you set it up for income, it's guaranteed income.
4: Yep.
3: You can never outlive that money. And if you set up just for safe growth, we're getting some pretty daggum good returns, Bobby. I mean, anywhere from 5 to 8% on average per year.
4: Yeah, insurance companies have gotten really good, right, because they've had to compete against the market and these sorts of things. So to your point is there's a couple things you can do with annuities. One, you can do that income. You provide that income. But also if you're afraid of the market or – you're looking for a bond alternative.
3: Hedge, yeah.
4: You know, we're talking about that a lot. There are, you know, fee-free programs you can go in to get pretty good growth and you can't lose your money.
5: Yeah.
4: I mean, it's awesome.
3: I would invite you guys to come in and see Tim and Bobby here in Chattanooga. Go see Brogan up in Knoxville. 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
3: 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We'll send it right out to you. All right, gentlemen, you ready? Got 10 questions. We're going to try to get through all of them. I don't know if we can, but we're going to try. Tim, I'm starting with you. What's the one question nobody asks but should?
5: What changed? That's
3: I like that.
5: I think it's a big deal that we're in a pretty major economic shift as we speak today. I won't go too much into detail, but our interest rate environment combined with our debt in America has changed the economic outlook on what's happening in today's world.
3: Great answer.
5: And it's changed a lot.
3: I love that. Great answer. Bobby, if you inherited someone's retirement tomorrow, what's the first thing you'd review?
4: How secure is that their income, right? You know, it doesn't matter to me at that point if I inherited it, where the income's coming from. I just want to see how secure it is and what could change that in the future.
3: Okay.
4: Right. If you're pulling money out of a market account, it's not very secure. you know, withdrawal rates matter, you know, average returns matter to that income stream. So I would focus on the income stream and say, you know, where's it come from? What's driving it? And how secure is it?
3: I like that. I'm going to ask both of you this question. So let's go quick. What's the biggest retirement myth, Tim?
5: I think that 4% rule is something to rely on. I understand where it comes from. I understand the math behind it. But I don't love the idea that the 4% rule still plays a part in today's big picture retirement planning. I don't think it's nearly as effective.
3: I don't either.
5: And a little outdated.
3: Yeah, I agree with that. Bobby, you got one?
4: Yeah, that you don't have enough money to start retirement planning.
3: Hey, I like that.
4: Right. Start now. I don't care if you're 25 or 85.
5: Yep.
4: Maybe 85 is a little late, but go ahead and get started now.
3: Yeah, I think I'm going to throw one in there. The biggest retirement myth are people think they're going to pay less in taxes. Mm-hmm. I'll throw that one in there. Bobby, can someone have too much money in tax-deferred accounts?
4: No. I mean, no. I would say you want to plan for that, right? If you can, you know, make sure you have a mix of tax statuses amongst your savings, it's better. But if I'm not going to say you can have too much money. It provides a great opportunity, though, for planning.
3: Go ahead, Tim.
5: I think a dollar in tax-deferred accounts is too much. I want to get it all out of there. I want to get Uncle Sam out of your pocket.
4: Fair enough.
5: But I understand where you come from.
3: Yeah.
4: But if you have $5 million in an IRA, don't feel bad for yourself.
5: You, Bobby. Yeah.
3: That's a great one. All right, question. Tim. Can leaving money to children actually create tax issues?
5: 100%. Yeah.
4: Spend it all.
3: Don't leave a dime.
5: Some people do ask this question, which is why I didn't say this when you asked what's one question that nobody asked but should. How is what you've done going to affect your kids? And we have a lot of people sitting in front of us and say they're going to inherit $1 million. I don't care.
3: I don't care.
5: They should be happy about it. But at the end of the day, you worked really hard for that money, and I'm sure you would rather it be in your kids' hands than Uncle Sam's pocket.
3: Right.
5: And so that's what the real planning actually
4: is. This is another reason you should talk about Roth conversions.
3: Yeah.
4: Right, that no one is talking about. Not only is it good for you in tax-free income, but it's really even better for your beneficiaries.
3: Yeah, absolutely. And if you come in to see the guys here in Chattanooga or Brogan up in Knoxville, here's a question I want you to ask. Ask them about the 10-year rule. Mm-hmm. If you're leaving money to your children, I want you to ask them about the 10-year rule and how we can make that better for you. Tim, or I'm sorry, I went with you last time. Bobby, when should someone update their estate plan? Great question.
4: Yeah, you should look at it every 3 to 5 years,
3: okay,
4: right? Or if you have any big life changes.
3: Okay.
4: You know, not just you, but kids, family, marriage, divorce. Somebody comes into the world, somebody leaves the world. You know, those are the things that you should say, man, I should dust it off and take a look at it.
3: So we're not attorneys here,
4: right,
3: but we can help people prepare for their estate. Is that correct,
4: Bob? Yeah, in a previous life.
3: Do you need a will? Do you need a trust?
4: Yeah, I worked for a trust company in a previous life. So we did a lot of reviewing these documents and actually putting them into action. So I can help you review that, make sure that it does exactly what you think it's going to do, see if there's any blind spots there, that sort of thing. So.
3: Okay.
4: It's important, and it can be complicated.
3: I love it. Tim, do beneficiary forms override a will? Oh, what a great question.
5: Yes. Yeah, a designated beneficiary in an account will always take precedence. This is one of the easiest ways to bypass probate, and you should do it with every account you have, including checking accounts, savings accounts at the bank.
4: It's also one of those things that you should review regularly. Because every so often we have somebody come in with a 401k, an IRA, ex-husband, ex-wife still on that as a beneficiary. If something happens to you, even if they've been taken out of your will, that's tough.
5: That's an awkward conversation.
3: Yeah, sure is. Bobby, what's one retirement mistake that's almost impossible to fix later down the road?
4: Overspending early in retirement, right? And that's a good one. That's why we have real frank conversations about those spending plans, right? And when we ask you to put a spending plan together, it's not so, you know, Tim and I can say you're going out to eat too much or you're driving too fancy of a car. You know, if there are truly issues in your spending plan, we'll point it out. But, you know, I don't, this is going to sound callous. I really don't care what you spend your money on, right? I just need to know what you like to spend your money on so I can help you do it efficiently. If you tell me you're spending $5,000 a month in retirement, and a year or 3 years later, you come back and it's $10,000 a month.
3: Yeah.
4: that's an issue and probably can't be fixed.
3: Tim, you got anything to add to that? What can't be fixed later?
5: I think the longer you wait on the tax problem, the bigger it becomes, the harder it is to kind of make it as efficient as possible.
3: Okay, both of you on this one. Tim first. If you could give one piece of retirement advice, what would it be?
4: Start early. That's mine.
3: Bobby cheated there.
5: No.
3: It wasn't your turn, Bobby.
4: Oh, I'm sorry.
5: A great point.
3: We know Bobby's answer.
4: That's a good answer. You can take it.
5: Can I disqualify him and take that one?
3: Yeah.
5: I would say not just start early, but invest young. Just saving early on doesn't help you nearly as much as the investing, and do it on a regular basis.
3: I love that. So, and Bobby, you start early. The earlier the better, right?
4: The earlier the better. And to Tim's point, it doesn't have to be, you know, 401k and IRA, right? One of the best things.
3: $100 a month.
4: One of the best things you can do for yourself as early as you can is put an emergency fund away. Right, stays away from credit cards, stays away from pulling out of retirement accounts early. You know, make sure you have that really boring money at the bank that's going to be there for you when you
3: need it. I love it. And both of you on this one right here, Bobby, I'm going with you first. You'll know you're ready for retirement when?
4: I jumped the gun on Tim. I should let him go first. When you come meet with Guardian Investment Advisors and you have a plan. You have a plan. You really need to have a plan in place to know you're ready for retirement. Too many people in the past have just guessed, and it hasn't ended the way that they'd hoped.
3: Okay.
4: Put a plan together, and do that before you're ready to pull the trigger.
3: Yeah, do it ahead of time.
4: Yeah, I mean, we met with a guy the other day that's like, I'm going to retire next year. We put a plan together and said, you can retire tomorrow. I don't know if he will.
5: Yeah.
3: But he might.
4: I wouldn't be surprised if he comes in and says, I'm doing it sooner than later.
5: It's a little different for everyone. I'm going to say you're ready for retirement when your assets can create the type of income that you need.
3: I love that. Yeah. What a great answer. All right, let's do some fun ones. Tim, coffee or tea? One answer.
5: Sweet tea specifically.
3: Okay. Bobby, beach or mountains?
4: Oh, mountains.
3: Yeah. 110%. I think we both agree. I thought all three of us agree on that. Bobby, early bird or not owl?
4: I'm an early bird.
3: You're an early bird?
5: Yeah.
3: All right.
5: I'm up late.
3: Tim, favorite president?
5: You made it political. I'm a big fan of Mr. George Washington.
3: Me too. Especially, I'm watching a series right now that's talking about his life, and I'm just blown away by some things he's done. Tim, most underrated retirement strategy?
5: Roth conversions.
3: Oh, good one. Bobby, favorite golf course?
4: Buddy. I hadn't been to a lot of nice ones. I would say where I learned the golf course on Naval Air Station Jacksonville. Played a lot of golf there.
5: It is a goat track.
3: Yeah, it is a goat track.
4: But I had so much fun.
3: Memories are there, Tim.
5: Awesome.
3: And that's Tim, your favorite golf course.
4: That's where I learned to play.
5: Man, you know what? I really liked Spyglass.
3: Me too.
5: I got to play it one time. It just, you're surrounded by the beautiful cypresses on the West Coast.
3: Yeah. And it's got the ocean views and the mountainous views.
4: Hey, listen, if you have a golf game like mine, you don't have to pay those ridiculously high green fees.
5: I almost hit a guy on a different hole.
3: You did hit a guy. Which was one of the funniest things for me personally ever on a golf course. I loved it. Bobby, one financial book everyone should read.
4: Oh, Gary Thurman's Plan Today, Own Tomorrow.
3: God, that's such a lame answer.
4: You can get an absolutely free version. Go to plantodayoffer.com.
3: There you go.
4: I also like The Millionaire Next Door.
3: Me too.
4: Right? It's a classic. It's a classic, but it really speaks to, you know, budgeting, doing really well with what you have, right?
3: Yeah, I love it.
4: And the biggest issue I see, especially with the younger folks, is the keeping up with the Joneses.
5: Yeah.
4: It will absolutely crush you.
3: Tim, you got a favorite book?
5: I am dyslexic, so I don't love reading. And I think a lot of the new generation has kind of moved away from reading. They get a lot of their news. Yeah, listen. Yeah. So there's some really good folks on YouTube and Facebook that are putting some pretty good content.
3: Yeah.
5: I think there's some good options out there.
3: One of my favorite books out there, and it really has something to do with retirement planning, but it's more about life, is Atomic Habits, about doing 1% more every day. I just think it's one of the greatest books out there. Listen, folks, we've had a lot of fun today. Chattanooga, 423-710-9199. Up in Knoxville, 865-951-7526. 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
9: 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The views, statements, and opinions expressed herein are those of the individual speakers and not necessarily those of Foundations and its affiliates. The information contained herein does not constitute an offer to sell any securities or represent an express or implied opinion or endorsement of any specific investment opportunity, offering, or issuer. Any discussion of performance or returns is not indicative of future results. Any discussions of specific strategies are for informational purposes only and have been provided to help determine whether they may be appropriate for your specific situation. If applicable, the primary goal is converting retirement assets into a Roth IRA is to reduce the future tax liability on the distributions you take in retirement or on the distributions of your beneficiaries. Each individual investor's situation is different, and any ideas provided may not be appropriate for your particular circumstances. Comments regarding a particular client's experience may or may not be the same as another client's experience and is not an indication that any client or prospective client will experience the same or a higher level of future success or performance. Foundations only transacts business in those jurisdictions where it's properly registered or is excluded or exempted from registration requirements. Registration as an investment advisor is not an endorsement of the firm by securities regulators and does not mean the advisor has achieved a specific level of skill or ability. Nothing herein constitutes a recommendation that any security, portfolio, or securities or investment strategy is suitable for any specific person. No legal or tax advice is provided. 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
1: From ABC News, I'm Chuck Sievertson. More details on what is now being called by Germany's interior minister an Islamist terrorist attack. A van ramming into a crowd at a pride event in Berlin and the driver getting out and slashing people with a machete, says the official. One dead, 29 others injured, some critically hurt. ABC's Britt Clennett.
2: Berlin police say the 21-year-old suspect is known to them. Investigators have not shared a possible motive, but say he has ties to local Islamist groups.
3: Just last week, Germany actually raised the security alert to high, warning that plans to attack the country were clearly discernible.
1: A German official says the man has an extensive criminal record. He's a German citizen of Lebanese descent. Gasoline prices rising. The average price of a gallon of regular grade is over $4 now. A threat of a wider war. The Houthis, Iran-backed rebels in Yemen, have opened a new front targeting Saudi Arabian oil exports. Two wars? ABC's Martha Raddatz.
4: The total number of U.S. service members killed since the war began nearly 5 months ago is 18. But this week, on the Pentagon's public database, the number was lowered from 18 to 14. The president acknowledging there were 18, but inexplicably referring to the toll coming from two wars. Republican Congressman Thomas Massey said on X, "Let me explain this absurd ruse. The Pentagon is pretending there have been two Iran wars separated by a brief ceasefire."
1: U.S. and Iran have stopped nightly attacks for the moment. Nearly 400,000 people confined to their homes are evacuated because of wildfires. In Spain and France, say emergency officials. Evacuees include American Tammy Hutchinson and her husband near Bordeaux.
5: It escalated pretty quickly.
6: You could see the wind shift and it really got thick smoke and it was real, a lot of ash falling out of the
1: sky. Listening to ABC News.

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8: All good, Dana. As usual, it's a pleasure to hear your voice. And for those that are tuning in for the first time, thank you so much. And those of you that are regulars to the show, we sure appreciate your tuning in. So we always trust that there'll be something that's really helpful, meaningful, that will help you get to this thing called retirement and then navigate through this thing called retirement. So welcome to all.
7: I'm glad to have everybody on board. Morgan, I know that this first headline, they have polled Americans again and asked, how much do you think

0: you need to retire comfortably. And there's usually a number attached to this, this pie in the sky number. And the number is getting bigger, but I know that you're going to roll your eyes just at the thought of having a target number. Let's get into it, and then we'll tell you why. Americans now believe they need $1.46 million to retire comfortably, a jump of more than 15%. Mm-hmm. From the last time, last year, they asked Americans the same question. Nearly half of Americans don't feel ready to retire, and almost half fear they will outlive their savings. And so in this episode, Morgan, we are going to break that down, and let's start with the fact that chasing a single magic number is probably not a good idea. Why?
1: You know, yeah, we've been doing this. We've celebrated this 2026 is our 25th anniversary year, Hill and Hill.
0: Yeah.
1: I can count without, you know, too much difficulty the number of folks that we meet who have seven-figure savings in retirement. See, the issue is, I mean, if you've got a pension plus, you know, and not many people do, but it's the combination of things and it's like what you spend. Is there a debt structure? So one of the things that we do, and I'll keep, I'm a bit of a broken record here. One of the things that we do with folks, Dana, is we sit down and we actually build an income plan that says, what do you have? Yeah. What is it that you want to get done? And what are the resources? It's kind of like home building. That's why we did this analogy, building a better retirement. So it's kind of like saying everyone needs this many boards and this many bricks to build a 5-bedroom, 6-bath house on the lake. Oh, okay. Well, what if I want to build a 2-bedroom, 1-bath bungalow? That's my life. There's lots of different iterations. So it's about debt. It's about goals. I've got some folks that say, you know, listen, I've been everywhere. I've done everything and I'm happy just being at home. So my cost of living is very, very cheap. I've got folks that I interact with where $15,000, $20,000 a month barely gets them by. Everybody's different. And so what you have to have are the assets and resources for your retirement rather than making this blanket. Because when I see these numbers, I said, I would be willing to make a wager that there wasn't some, you know, income planning analysis that says, well, what kind of house are you trying to build?
0: Yeah.
1: Versus this is as many boards and bricks that you need. And then every year that number gets bigger and bigger and bigger. And we've got folks 25 years. We've had lots of folks who retired and they've done just dandy with far less. And we've had people actually with far more that struggled. Because they spent more, they gave more, they gave away more. So that I'm just sharing that the key is take a look at what you have, how does it fit for what you need, and go from there.
0: Well, we would love to hear from you. If you have $500,000 saved, $1 million or more saved, help make sure your money is built to produce real income and not just chasing a number. And I'll tell you this, I know a lot of people, Peter, who in their 401k or in their stocks, I friends of mine, they have $1 million. Okay. If you said to me, is $1 million enough in today's retirement? My go-to immediately is for most people, no. And not because that's not a lot of money, because we're talking 30 years. I mean,
1: correct.
0: That is a lot of time. Forget the money. We need to be looking at time, right?
1: And that's one of the things that we do. We map out, and most people go, I've never seen one of these before. Because here's the deal. We actually map out on the computer 25 to 30, upwards of 35 years. We look at Social Security. We look if you have pensions. We look at assets. We look at everything, and we map it out graphically and numerically, again, over the next quarter of a century. And we say, okay, what's the lifestyle that you want? Do you have any debt? What's your marginal and effective tax rates? Should you do Roth conversion? Should you not? And we just map it out. Most people go, I've never had one of those. Yeah. And one of the things that we've seen, Dana, that people don't have what I'm describing is because too often people who look like us are not necessarily independent. So if I say I work for, you know, brokerage firm XYZ, if you have assets with company XYZ, then I'll do analysis on XYZ assets. Well, I've got ABC and EFG assets. Well, you know, we don't have those, so we don't touch those. Well, what do I do? Well, you know, kind of figured out. It's kind of like if I didn't get my boards and bricks from this particular manufacturer, we're not going to get any help to say, let's do a blueprint. Right. Well, I still have other stuff. What do I do? Well, we're just going to touch this stuff, but not this stuff. It's very specific as to who, you know, if there was this brokerage firm, if it was that brokerage firm, if it was this annuity or that annuity. Very rarely do you say, let's bring it all together. This isn't an indictment, it's just an observation. And people say, well, I need to look at all my stuff and how this all comes together to build that plan, to build that blueprint that I need to live my life comfortably. And so what I share with folks is if you do not have a written income plan specific to you, your goals, your aspirations, your expenses, your debt, your giving, travel, any of that specific to you that maps out the next 25 to 30, maybe even 35 years,
0: yeah,
1: looking at cost of living adjustments, COLA, all of those things. Do you file for your Social Security on this date or do you file it on that date? What happens with income related monthly adjustments, Mount Irma, all that stuff. If you don't have it uniquely for you, then that's a conversation to have. And you can call that number, Dana mentioned it, 800-887-9647. 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
0: 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I think when you get into the weeds of this study, Morgan, really the $1.46 million, like I said, I just rolled my eyes when I saw that. The more startling aspect of what they looked at here is that nearly half of Americans don't feel ready to retire, and that doesn't surprise me at all. Mm-hmm. Almost half fear they will outlive their savings. You know what I'm curious about, Morgan? If almost half of Americans fear they will outlive their savings, is that low to you? As scary as that number is that low, 48, 49%, fearing they will outlive their savings to the reality that we are seeing in America today with,
1: yeah,
0: people who truly are outliving their savings?
1: Yeah, really good question. Actually, the number of people who are fearful, I would actually expect it to be more because most people are guessing and trying to do the math in their head.
0: Yes.
1: They literally, when we visit with them, good people, hardworking people, the number of folks that we sit down with and said, have you done the math? They go, we don't really know even where to begin, but we think this will be enough. And they're trying to do the math in their head. And one of the things that we see as we do the work that we do is it may be fine for the two of them, if they're two, but the wheels start to wobble off the wagon when one passes away unexpectedly.
0: Yeah.
1: And then it's like, well, I thought we had this. I thought we had this. We didn't really think about what happens if it's just one. Because we're supposed to be living longer, right? I didn't think I'd lose my spouse when they're 67. And so that's what we say well in advance. This is not something you want to do when you're in your later 60s, early 70s. You sit down and you say, hey, let's map this out. Let's get a game plan to say, where are we? Are we moving closer to it? That says, hey, we actually have a plan in place that meets our goals, our dreams, our expectations. Everybody's story is different, Dana. I have to take care of, you know, one of my kids. I'm now responsible for taking care of an elderly parent. Any number of things could happen. Does it fit for you? Just like if you're building a house, there are some times where you go into the row house, right? 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And then you go into some subdivisions where the GC will say, hey, well, we build custom homes. 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What's your story? 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We'd love to have a conversation with you. 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
0: Welcome on back to the program, everybody. 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And Morgan, one of the things we're going to talk about this segment is really all of the ways you can create dependable retirement income. And we've talked about this on the program before, Morgan. If people looked at the retirement goal, the retirement end game goal, like the loss of a job, if you really looked at it like a firing, I think people would be more on the ball. That income stops.
1: Yeah, most folks, you know, we've never done this before.
0: No.
1: I'll talk with folks. I've never retired before. This is my first. Now, I have a few folks that I work with that they love working and they love retirement. And so they've done it two or three times because they go back and they say, I really love work. And, you know, here's my next retirement. But most folks, it's a once I've built up and I retire now. I'm thrilled that we can do what we do.
0: Yeah.
1: Because I have met more than my share of people that, you know, they cruise along. And, you know, if they're saving, 401k is their main instrument and they check the different boxes and they fund it and hey, there's a match, we do that. And the hopeful expectation is it just, is it a big enough number? But it's like, just let's get more boards and bricks, more boards and bricks. And is it enough? And they'll talk to friends and then they leave their work. And then they're just kind of lost because it's just, well, here's my portfolio. I said, well, what about risk management? What about longevity planning? What happens in the next 30 years? What about legal? What about tax? What about these things? They go, well, we worked and we just kind of threw everything into this bucket and diversified and checked different boxes every year. And our hopeful expectation is that now it's all going to be good.
0: Yeah.
1: And so they enter this thing called retirement wondering what they got. Rather than, am I strategically trying to plan for what I'm doing along the way? Because they often don't get a chance to talk to folks that look like us that are holistic and independent. Let's look at all the areas holistically, and we're independent. I'm not married. My firm isn't married to this company or that company. We work with a lot of different companies trying to find solutions. This needs to, again, we spend decades working to get ready for something that we're going to live in this next chapter.
0: Yeah.
1: And most all the emphasis is on getting retired, getting to it, not how do I navigate and live through it? What happens if there's death? What happens if there's early sickness? Yeah. You know, how do I make sure those I love and leave behind, they're okay? All those types of things that are the non-fun conversations. And we just say, hey, listen, let's just make sure that the house that you build, you know, weathers the storm, keeps you warm in the winter and cool in the summer, and it does everything that you want it to do. And that's why I'm so passionate. Our firm is so passionate about taking all the stuff that you've got and beginning to build that plan that's unique to you that allows you to actually have the plan for you and your family, nobody else, that works for you. And then you monitor it. We look at this very regularly throughout the months, the years, et cetera, as things change. So that's really the key, folks, as we're kind of going through this. Now, one of the things, Dana, I always like to bring up is, you know, as people are looking at the all the stuff that they've collected.
0: Yeah.
1: The first thing that they have to do is decide, what's the purpose of this money? See, we've had these, if I'm this old, I put this percentage in growth, this percentage in income, blah, blah, blah. What we have to do first and foremost is say, okay, of my total pile, how much needs to be income and how much needs to be growth? See, it used to be, and I looked at this years and years ago, that, oh, you're 60 years old, so 60% should be this fixed income, 40% right. should be growth, right? We did the math, it's called the rule of 100. Well, what if I say I want to live like this and I need 92% of my money to be used as income based on this income planning flowchart? Oh, okay. So we're neutral. We're just saying, how much of your money do you need to create stable, to create income? How much do you want to create growth?
0: Yeah.
1: It's a math problem that's driven off of what you want, not what we suggest. So I'm just seeing this kind of rule of 100 in our world kind of being redefined, right? It's not this old thinking of, how old are you? Take it from 100. That's the level of this or that. It's all about how do you want to live your life?
0: It doesn't work either. We've all driven by those subdivisions where every single thing is taupe. Every single thing is the same. You walk in, it's got the Tuscany color palette. You know, that is so boring and boring, but in a way that's not going to necessarily harm you. It's not my cup of tea, but it's boring. You can't go that route with something as important as your retirement, because what works for your next door neighbor is not going to work for you.
1: Yeah. And most of the time, what we see is just very, you know, cookie cutter is not, I don't think, respectful, but it's almost like a dial.
0: Yeah.
1: You know, if I'm going to be moderately conservative, I want 50% of my stuff in fixed income that if the market bounces up and down, I'm not going to hit. We have this, you know, and the more, oh, I don't need much money for income, therefore 80% can be growth and 20%, right? We have this dial.
0: Right.
1: based on I'm moderate, I'm conservative, I'm this or that. But the first thing that we think is critical is, one, define the purpose of the money. How much needs to, and then you actually put it into the plan to say, how much of your money do you need to create income? How much do you want to have as growth?
0: Yeah.
1: We call it roofs, rooms, floors, and doors. If I'm your GC and you're giving me your floor plan and I'm looking at your boards and bricks, how many of your boards and bricks do we need to build the floor plan that you're describing? See, once we've defined roofs, rooms, floors, and doors, right? You're going to be all, you know, sheetrocked in. Then the growth side of things are pools, patios, pergolas, fire pits, right? Sorry to be alliteratively cute, but it's true. It's like, what's the extra? Well, fine, have a big pool, but we don't want to build a big pool in the gazebo before we framed in the fourth side of the house. So we look at those things. What's growth? What's income? And the big one, Dana, is risk.
0: Yeah.
1: I am passionate in my belief that the discussion of risk needs to, and we do it, needs to be completely revamped. See, traditionally, when we look at risk, it's I'm moderate, I'm conservative, I'm aggressive, right? We use that and we do it. We do risk profiles and we define that. But I think the conversation is more nuanced. It's kind of like, okay, we're using the housing analogy. Dana, if I walked up to your house with a bucket of paint and a roller brush and said, I'm going to paint the inside of your house.
0: Yeah.
1: And that's the only thing I'm walking to the door with is a bucket of paint and a roller brush. Would you be concerned?
0: Not even if it was a good shade of cream, I would be.
1: That's right.
0: Even because then, I would be concerned.
1: Yeah. It's like, okay, Morgan's going to get the big stuff, but what about the corners, the cut work?
0: Yeah.
1: Where's his frog tape? Where are the smaller brushes? This is going to be sloppy because you can't. Well, I'm moderate, right? I'm whatever. I'm painting with a roller brush. But I think the conversation needs to get more nuanced, such as, you know, is there volatility risk associated with the investments? Meaning, well, if I buy this preferred stock or if I buy this X investment, can it go up and down daily, weekly, monthly? Oh, well, no, it's stable. Oh, okay. Could be a fixed rate annuity. Could be any number of things.
0: Yeah.
1: What's the duration? How long am I in this thing? What's the interest rate inflation risk? Is it earning enough to keep up? I have people who say, I'm conservative. I want all my money in a CD. I said, well, that's fine for the last couple of years. But as we look forward for the next 25 years, what do you think the average rate of return of a CD will be? And I said, you might be in the twos. So you might end up eating through your money.
0: Yes.
1: You're not going to lose it to market risk, but you might lose it to interest rate risk. And people go, oh, I didn't realize that. I said, there are all sorts of risks. There could be credit default risk. Hey, I've got it in this preferred stock with this company. Could they go kaplooey if they're traded on the New York Stock Exchange? I said, yeah. And then you get some where there's market risk. Well, what happens if the market goes up and down? So you have all of these detailed types of risk rather than it's simply moderate, conservative, aggressive. I think the conversation needs to be more nuanced. So if you say, I've got 30% of my money that I do want to have in growth, I'm okay with having market risk because I won't need to touch this money duration for 25 years because this is going to go to my kids, right? So we have a more detailed conversation that says if it's going to be for you to live in, roofs, rooms, floors, and doors, what are the risks that you need to manage? What are the risks that you might avoid or need to avoid? And then that drives where the money goes, right?
0: Yeah.
1: And then that drives where it fits into the income plan. And people go, that's not a conversation that I'm used to having. It's usually my mutual funds because I'm Hill and Hill are better than your mutual funds, or everybody needs this insurance product. It's just very roller brush, right?
0: Yeah.
1: And I'm just going, the conversation I think just needs to be far more nuanced than it has been.
0: Yep.
1: And that's the conversation that we love having with folks. The number is 800-887-9647. Call to have a face-to-face meeting over Zoom, a face-to-face meeting in person, a conference call. You'll get a complimentary copy of my book, Building a Better Retirement. And we look at investing in income, detailed risk management, building an income plan, making sure that longevity, healthcare, all those things are covered, estate planning, taxes, to make sure that as you manage through this next season, you not only get to it, but you navigate through it, and then you leave a legacy to those you love and leave behind. 800-887-9647.
0: With respect to the spend down strategy, Morgan, everyone listening's probably heard of the 4%. Let's spend down 4%. 4% a year, and that's going to somehow get us to this magic end of our beautiful life. Why does that not work anymore? And if you're currently working with an advisor who's throwing that 4% number around, it is time to call my friends at Hill & Hill.
1: Well, just because the math of averages is different than the math of actuals. So, yeah. For example, if you had $100,000 and you lost 50%, let's just say this is back to 2000s, right? You'd have $50,000.
0: Yeah.
1: You then have to get 100% return on your money to get back to even. 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
0: Welcome on back. Glad you remained with us for this very important conversation about your money, your retirement. How much money do you need in a dependable retirement income stream for your retirement? And I don't mean your as a collective like all of you. I mean your individually, every single person listening, it's going to be different. And that's where they're going to step in and help you at Hill & Hill Financial, building a better retirement depending on your life, your circumstances, your lifespans, plural, Morgan. We've got to talk about that with respect to this new age of retirement, which a lot of people listening could be 30, 40 years that you dependable income. You know, when the whole system was first sort of conceptualized, certainly with Social Security, wasn't the average lifespan like 64 years old?
1: Tops. Most people who retired, they retired at 65 and died at 67. Now people retire early and live forever.
0: Yeah.
1: And we're happy about that, but the math doesn't necessarily work around it. We just want to make sure the math lines up with your goals. How long do you think you'll live? How long was Nana? How old was Nana when she passed away?
0: Right.
1: It's like, just, you know, try to use that as some sort of benchmark and then build a plan around it. Just like if you're building a house, hey, I plan on living in this for the rest of my natural born days. I want to build it of good material rather than not. Right. So that's kind of how we look at things.
0: Can you help explain, Morgan, the concept of income flooring, speaking of building your retirement house, and how it might benefit our listeners with respect to expenses and income sources and all of those things?
1: Yeah. You know, when we think about income flooring, again, it's just different terminology. What we always want to look at is, one, we actually do this. What are your essential monthly expenses? Not, I want to go to, you know, Disney World with my grandkids three times a year and to Europe from our, you know, Mediterranean cruise. So you want to create those essential monthly expenses.
0: Yeah.
1: And then what are the income sources that are stable and or guaranteed that cover all those expenses? And so we look at things like annuity income when you have guarantees. We look at pensions if you got one. We take a look at Social Security. And then once you get the stable and or guaranteed, then the next piece of that is what's stable, maybe not guaranteed, preferred dividends. You've got alternative investments that could have bank notes. And there are all sorts of things that are out there. So you have first of all, here's the basics that I got to make sure I cover. Then what are the things that are stable and or guaranteed? My Social Security, let's give that good thought. I do or do not have a pension. Do I need one? Could an annuity payment, if you have one of those, could that fit into the mix? But you know that these are stable. Mm-hmm. You won't run out. They're guaranteed. Then you say, well, gosh, I want some dividends in there or things that create stability. They're not guaranteed. No dividend is ever guaranteed. No bank note necessarily is ever guaranteed. You have to be careful. But you look at all of those, and then once you build that, that's your core. That would be the income floor that says, I got to have this. And that's what most people don't do, is they say, oh, well, you know, just what's the income? And they don't think about their monthly budget or expenses and those kinds of things.
0: Yeah.
1: Because they, you know, it's like mapping it out. It's like we haven't lived here before. And so we actually gently push folks to, let's have a conversation. What do you think this is going to look like? How much do you think this is going to cost? Is it going to be different for the first 5 or 10 years? Then it changes after that. Let's map it out. Then you can revise it. Let's adjust it. What are some things that you know will be stable, but maybe not guaranteed? Okay, what does that look like? And then the stuff that is not stable, not guaranteed, that might be the extra third trip that you take. That might be the other different that you do. But if it doesn't happen, it's okay, because this, I knew that this was not stable, not guaranteed. But we have, it's no different than flooring. There's not a person I've met who would walk into a new build of a home,
0: yeah,
1: hear a creak or feel a bend, and they wouldn't go, whoa, whoa, whoa, whoa, whoa, everybody back up. Okay, let's put some blue tape down here. What's going on? My foot sunk and I hear a creak. This is not acceptable. We need to fix this. They do it with their home, but yet, oh, well, this is an average rate of return over an average period of time, and I'm going to use this to meet my necessary monthly bills. That's a wobbly, creaky board on the floor. We wouldn't do it when we're trying to live. Why would we try to do it when we're planning for retirement income? But it's amazing, because folks don't talk like this.
0: Right.
1: And we just say, listen, we're actually just giving language to what you feel intuitively. Make sure that your basics are covered, stable and or guaranteed. Then above and beyond that, what's stable, maybe not guaranteed, that finishes out, map it out over time. Then the other extra, the growth, well, that might be, did we look at that differently? Then that has to become our income floor. And when we do this, Dana, people go, that makes sense.
0: Yeah.
1: I just couldn't articulate it, but you've given language to what I've been waking up in the middle of the night thinking about. And that's where I think it's a key role as advisors, that we give language,
0: yes,
1: to what people are wrestling with. And then options and choices of how to fix it. You can't have your base expenses like a creaky board, because you'll find out it's like, oh man, I should have, you know, hey, the market's not doing very well. And now I'm taking money when the market's down. I don't feel good about that. It's not that the market doesn't go up. Over time, it does. But if we're in a bad patch,
0: yeah,
1: most people don't want to have to touch their money. And you're right, Dana, when they haven't lived in this space before, and now they're taking money out of a declining asset because the market's all over the place, they don't feel very good. I've heard them. They come to me, they're, oh, we don't like this. And so I said, well, let's not do income that way. Then the other money, well, we can suffer through it, if you will, the ups and the downs, because we know that over time the market's going to go up, let it recover. And so we look at different buckets and purposes of money differently. And that's where people go, that's what I've been wondering. That's what I've been wanting to figure out. How do you do that? Mm-hmm. And I said, and this isn't respective of net worth, by the way. People who have worked hard for their money, I don't care how much they've accumulated. Because by the way, Dana, just to share with our audience, we do this work as we're describing it, regardless of your net worth. See, what's important is your story versus, well, you have this much money, we'll talk to you. Yeah. You don't have that much money, go someplace else. No, everybody's story deserves to be heard. And so we'll have this conversation. So whether you've got that $1.46 million or something less or something more, this conversation is for everyone that wants to build a better retirement and make sure that, you know, the money that they've got, they don't run out of. It's like, let's talk like it's 2026. What do you need? How do these things work? What are the pros and the cons, the goods and the bads? And do these tools meet your needs, not just now, but as we would look forward? And people go, that's the conversation. Here are the risks. Here are the ones that have no risk, that are guaranteed. Oh, okay. Does that meet your basic monthly bills? And when you do this objectively, rather than I'm trying to get you to buy this or don't buy that, let's talk to folks based on how they deserve to be talked to and shared with, versus we're still using old ideas and old thinking. The world's changed. So let's catch up. Right? 800-887-9647 for that no cost, no obligation review. 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
0: 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So we know this. It's so important, you guys, to have a clear understanding of your retirement income needs, the sources of money in retirement. And one of the things you guys do so well, Morgan, is help your clients evaluate their current situation and then identify any potential income gaps. And the gaps could be all kinds of things that some of our listeners, you may not have even thought about. The medical diagnosis, there's one. The need or no need for life insurance, long-term care insurance. You guys look at all of those potential gaps.
1: Yeah. And one of the things that we do is we look at transitional potential gaps. What do I mean by that? Oh, I'm going to retire and my income is going to go from X to Y. Well, the monthly bills are still going to come. What does that look like? Is it a big gap or is it a little gap?
0: Yeah.
1: So for example, we may map out graphically, here's when you're going to retire. Oh, my expenses are higher than my income.
0: Yeah.
1: Well, then we take a look at numerically and it's like, yeah, it shows a little bit of a gap, but that's only $5,000 for the year. Oh, I've got that. I can pull that from an investment and make up that shortfall. Or, you know what? I had planned to start taking my required minimum distributions out of my IRA at age 75, but I'm actually 65. So some of these years where there is a gap where my expenses are higher than my income, if I just started taking distributions at 65 versus waiting till 75, oh, well, let's look and see what that, oh, yeah, see, there you go. You're pulling that income forward and taking it sooner than is mandatory. You're just pulling the money out of an asset. It's like, oh, yep, that covers the gap and I'm good to go.
0: Yeah.
1: See, we look at how all that works. It's no different than if you watch these television shows where they say, oh, here's the CAD drawing. If we move this, if we did that, if we expanded the kitchen, what do these changes look like? And it's like, oh, I could do this, I can do that. And it works. And so that's the benefit of looking at all of your stuff, finding out what its purpose is, evaluating it with a deeper dive towards risk, making sure all your floors are covered, your income, your basics. Then you map it all out and you say, what are the adjustments? Where might there be a gap? And make sure that as I'm mapping this out, if there is a gap, I can cover it. And if there's a gap that we can't cover, let's have a conversation. And people go, this is really helpful because now they feel empowered.
0: Yeah.
1: Because what we have found is when things are known versus unknown, it's kind of like if you're in the house and there's a scary dark corridor, let's just flip on the switch.
0: Yeah.
1: Let's see what's down that corridor. Oh, you know what? That wasn't nearly as scary as it looked with all the lights off. So that's what we're working to do to make sure that you get to retirement successfully and you navigate through it successfully to live the retirement that you've always dreamed. Remember that number, folks, to call 800-887-9647.
0: We'll take some of your questions straight ahead. Stick with us.
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0: 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From time to time, we use some of your questions on the air. Morgan, here we go. Question number one. We're dipping into the mailbag today, and I love this question. My husband and I are both taking Social Security. Next year, they write, we will have to start taking required minimum distributions from our IRAs. Could those withdrawals cause more of our Social Security to be taxed?
1: Well, I've got some great news. Is the age at which these things happen are different, so it doesn't cause a problem. Let's just talk about required minimum distributions.
0: Yeah.
1: Right now, depending on birth, month, and year, age 73 is the year in which you have to start taking mandatory distributions.
0: Yep.
1: In 2033, again, based on your age, that goes to age 75. Well, you can start taking Social Security at 62, but between 62 and full retirement age of 67, there are some clawbacks if you're working, earning money while you're below your full retirement age. Once you hit full retirement age, you can make as much as you want, bring in as much as you want. There's no clawback because you're past age 67.
0: Yep.
1: So the fact that there's no clawbacks past age 67 and you don't have to take your distributions until minimum of 73, for some folks listening, it might be age 75, the gap in those years, you don't have a problem. So as you're taking Social Security and taking required minimum distributions, there's no problem.
0: 887-9647 for your questions. Number two, Morgan, I want to retire next year at age 62. My wife plans to keep working until at least age 67. How do couples build an income strategy when one person is retired and the other is still earning a paycheck?
1: And that's where we literally have this a lot, and that's why we could not do the work that we do without an income plan. Yeah. We literally map it out because healthcare is a big thing. If you're retiring at 62, does your spouse have health care? Are they going to have it until 67? What's your age difference so that you get to 65 so you get to Medicare? We have health care folks that work with us actively. So if you're 62 and you need to bridge to age 65 because What does that look like as far as income and expenses? People go, I didn't even think about healthcare. And healthcare can be as much as a house payment.
0: Yeah.
1: So what does that do to your income and expenses for this X period of time for you to bridge this gap? So that's where we say there should be, one, the income plan. But two, you should be talking with folks that have healthcare people on speed dial and actively work there so you can provide solutions and a cost to those solutions so you can make an informed decision about, I want to retire, they want to work, does the math still work?
0: Yeah, well, you don't want to just retire and then go, oh my gosh, I can't put that genie back in the bottle.
1: Should have waited. And we, if we'd only known this, we could have maybe waited a little bit longer, et cetera. So absolutely, healthcare is a key thing to keep in mind as you're doing the income planning.
0: I love this last question. It seems simple. Maybe it's not, Morgan, like most things. They write, we have several old 401ks and a couple of traditional IRAs. We would like to simplify things before retirement. Are there tax issues or common mistakes that we should watch out for if we start combining or moving those accounts around? Great question.
1: No, great question. And so for, and I'm just looking in the main, let's just say it's 401k with regular, you know, pre-tax money. 401k A, 401k B, 401k C can combine with traditional IRA 1, contingent IRA 2, 3, 4, and there are times where you combine. You just have to make sure that the pre-tax doesn't mix in with the after-tax. And we've seen sometimes in 401ks, you can have two different types of money, which then means one is a traditional IRA, one becomes a Roth IRA.
0: Yeah.
1: So you just want to make sure that, you know, they segment. But yeah, you can begin to consolidate down and say that instead of having seven accounts, it might be down to two, maybe one. But the tax treatment has to be the same. But most of the time, we don't see that as an issue. We see sometimes folks with SEP IRAs. SEPs can be combined. And so, but there are rules. And we just make sure part of our tax division, we know what the rules are of making sure this can combine with this. But in the main, it's not an issue at all. And it does give people more mental clarity as they enter retirement.
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16: From ABC News, I'm Chuck Sievertson. An Islamist terrorist attack in Germany, that's what that nation's interior minister calls it. A van ramming into a crowd at a pride event in Berlin, the driver getting out and slashing people with a machete. One person killed, 29 others injured, some critically. The German official says they know the man. He's 21, with a criminal record and ties to Islamist groups. ABC's Britt Clement.
17: Just last week, Germany actually raised the security alert to high, warning that plans to attack the country were clearly discernible. And on that search underway, police are using helicopters, thermal imaging at night, and police are advising the public not to approach the suspects as they may be armed and dangerous.
16: New York Times reports that President Trump decided not to escalate attacks on Iran because it could drain defensive weapons in the Mideast. ABC's Martha Raddatz in Jordan.
18: The White House is, of course, saying all options remain on the table, but that the president prefers diplomacy. So there's really no clear strategy here.
16: Nearly 400,000 people evacuated in France and Spain because of wildfires. High temperatures, strong winds, and drought fueling the flames. ABC's Marcus Moore in London.
19: A wildfire burning northwest of Valencia, Spain, claiming the life of a 78-year-old man. That fire now under control. And in France, more than 200,000 people evacuating in Gironde as wildfires burn more than 100,000 acres, an area three times the size of Paris.
16: More protests in Madison, Wisconsin after a deadly police shooting of a black man caught on cell phone video went viral. Corey Ruiz's mother.
20: He loved his daughter. He loved his family. He did not deserve to be taken out like that. They took my baby from me.
16: Police say officers were responding to a 911 call about a person checking vehicles when they confronted Ruiz on a bicycle Wednesday. They say he had a knife and a cop was injured. You're listening to ABC News.
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21: Here's the official forecast. Mostly sunny today. Scattered showers and thunderstorms. Reaching 90 for a high heat index, making it feel like 98. Partly cloudy, 73 degrees tonight. Tomorrow, mostly sunny and 93. Partly cloudy as we head into Monday night, down to 74. Tuesday, mostly sunny. Afternoon rain and thunderstorms possible. Going to be windy with gusts near 20 miles per hour, a high of 94. Tuesday night, partly cloudy, showers and 74. I'm Craig Allen on Talk Radio 102.3.
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4: It's the weekend, and this outbreak is contained. He's positive. We start here. With cases growing, RFK Jr. says cyclosporiasis is being handled.
5: We do have the outbreak under control.
4: But questions remain about what caused it, let alone whether we should have seen it coming. President Trump faces the first American wartime fatalities in months.
6: For me, it's one of the hardest things to do as a president.
4: The political pitfalls are growing, too, so what's next for the region? An election official said the president's fears of non-citizen voting were overblown. Then this happened.
7: Some individuals indicated that they weren't citizens and weren't eligible to vote, but the software registered them anyway.
4: Hundreds of illegal votes in New Jersey are quickly becoming a flashpoint. From ABC News, this is Start Here Weekend. I'm Brad Milkey. Want to know something interesting about cyclosporiasis, the parasitic illness that sickened thousands upon thousands of Americans now? Hand sanitizer really does nothing to it. Hand sanitizer is meant to cleanse your skin of bacteria. Well, remember, cyclospora are not bacteria, they're parasites. When I first heard these parasites were spread through excrement, I assumed we were talking about animal manure. That's why it's in the food. Our medical unit corrected me. No, Brad, we're talking about human waste. The only place on Earth this parasite has been found to thrive is the human intestinal tract, which raised the very uncomfortable question, if this is being found in more than 40 states, how did so much human waste end up in our food supply? Well, generally, tracking this falls to the CDC and the FDA, both under Health and Human Services Secretary Robert F. Kennedy Jr. Well, he hadn't really talked about that until this week when he was giving public remarks and ABC's own Elizabeth Schulze pressed him on what Americans need to know. Elizabeth is with us now. First off, what is the latest on this outbreak? Like, how widespread is it at this point?
8: Yeah, well, let's start with that, Brad, because it's growing. We are seeing now, just in Michigan alone, more than 6,500 cases of cyclosporiasis. The national numbers, Brad, are a little bit delayed, but just for context, in Michigan, they usually see

0: less than 50 cases per year. They're adding hundreds per day. So that is a pretty significant number when you're thinking about how quickly this is growing in that one state. Nationwide, we know that at least 1,600 people have gotten sick in five states, and the FDA has linked those illnesses to that Taylor Farms lettuce that was coming from central Mexico, shredded iceberg lettuce. They say that those people who got sick ate at Taco Bell restaurants in those five states. But we do know this has already spread to a lot of other states too. There are other pockets where cases are going up. So this is definitely not over yet, Brad.
1: Right. And you mentioned cases still rising. It's now topped over 11,000 cases, with over 4,000 of those laboratory confirmed across 40 states so far as the numbers grow. Michigan clearly hit the hardest with 7,600 cases and counting. So the question is, where are the other pockets coming from? Is it all Taylor Farms lettuce? Or like, how clear is the government that shredded lettuce is at the center of this nationwide?
0: The FDA has made clear that that one outbreak in that is really centered in Michigan is tied to shredded iceberg lettuce from Taylor Farms from central Mexico. They have said that their epidemiology traces that back and that they've doubled down on that. And that's why we saw, Brett, Taylor Farms issue that voluntary recall of dozens of iceberg lettuce products across 27 states. By the way, other retailers that say they might have gotten that lettuce, for example, Jack in the Box said it removed lettuce. Taco Bell said it removed lettuce. We also know that food suppliers like Sysco, you know, Sysco and U.S. Foods, they distribute foods to hospitals and schools. They say they've also stopped delivering any of those foods that have been recalled.
2: Elizabeth Schulze with ABC News. This is just for Secretary Kennedy.
0: I did ask Secretary Kennedy, does that mean that this outbreak is over? Is it under control?
3: Does the federal government have this outbreak under control right now?
4: We do have the outbreak under control. We have done extensive forensics, epidemiological forensics, and we've identified the source of the outbreak.
0: Federal health officials have made clear, Brad, that they are still investigating if there are any other sources for this outbreak, if there are any other foods that might be linked to it. I mean, at the end of the day, when you've got it in this many other states, it does open questions to, is this really just about shredded iceberg lettuce that was eaten at Taco Bell by a bunch of people?
1: And there was a false positive with some of the Taylor Farms lettuce at some point, right? So how does that figure into it?
0: Yeah, and this really kind of added to the confusion. Over the weekend, the FDA tested a sample of Taylor Farms lettuce that was outside of that recall, and they came out and said it was positive. And then they went back basically 24 hours later and said that was a false positive. Taylor Farms kind of jumped on that and said, you know, to be clear, none of our products have actually tested positive for this. This is a voluntary recall. But the key thing to know, Brad, is that the main outbreak of this right now, that biggest outbreak, as far as we know, has still been tied by the FDA to that Taylor Farms lettuce.
1: There has been some criticism about the Trump administration's handling of this and whether they were adequately prepared, because there have been so many cuts to federal agencies in Washington. Is that concern here based in fact?
0: Well, that's a concern that has been amplified by some prominent voices on Capitol Hill. We saw Democratic Senator John Ossoff write a letter to Health Secretary Kennedy saying it was his foolish and self-indulgent demolition of critical public health programs that is putting Americans at risk, and that the Trump administration is actively undermining food safety. There is, Brad, the reality that about a year ago, the CDC ended mandatory reporting of cyclosporiasis cases as part of one of its surveillance programs that was known as FoodNet. But doctors in states, wherever these cases are still required to report cases of this parasite to their health departments, and then that gets fed into the national surveillance program. So it's not like we aren't getting any surveillance of this because of some of the changes to the programs over the past year. Some former health officials have said that the overall kind of cuts to funding and staffing wouldn't necessarily help in a situation like this where you're dealing with an outbreak. And that was something that I pressed Health Secretary Kennedy directly on.
3: Any response to some of the criticism that the cuts to the federal agencies under your leadership has slowed the response to the outbreak?
4: Those criticisms are invalid. We've had no cuts in our surveillance program. We did cuts in the FoodNet program, but they were for redundant surveillance, and all the states will tell you that. We're still doing forensics. We're still doing surveillance in all the states.
0: So, Brad, clearly kind of, you know, doubling down, saying the surveillance is still happening. They're on top of this. Kennedy is saying the criticism basically is invalid. Taylor Farms is also now saying, Brad, that they will not source iceberg lettuce from central Mexico for the rest of the growing season. So they're really kind of saying, we are trying to do everything we can to stop this, in recognition that probably most people, when they're going to the grocery store right now, are not buying Taylor Farms products at all.
1: But that's a significant economic thing for the agriculture industry, I'd imagine.
0: It is, and it's something we're seeing across the board. If you go to the grocery store, you see it on the shelves, but you also would see it in restaurants. The foot traffic data for not just Taco Bell, but other salad chains, other fast food restaurants is down. People just aren't going to risk it right now when they know what some of these symptoms are.
1: Elizabeth Schulze, thank you so much.
0: Thank you, Brad.
1: Next up on Start Here Weekend, the cost of the Iran war is not only being measured in dollars, but in service member deaths. That's after the break.
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1: Welcome back to Start Here Weekend from ABC News. I'm Brad Milkey. At some point in a war, the costs begin to catch up with you. And in several ways, it felt like that what was happening throughout this week in Washington. First, there's the cost of the war itself, the money. This week, Defense Secretary Pete Hegseth went in front of Congress to ask for more money for the Pentagon. He estimated the cost of the Iran war so far was at least $37 billion.
12: Without these funds, we face critical shortfalls that threaten our ability to also simply pay our service members, rapidly replenish equipment and munitions, and sustain vital operations without disruption.
1: Then there's the political cost. Republicans effectively had to go on record this week voting to continue funding this operation by approving several budget measures. Democrats refused to go along with it.
13: He has told us over 40 times now that a deal is near and the war will be over soon. But now he is asking for us to just trust him, it'll work out fine.
1: The problem is, that is making it tougher and tougher on these Republican lawmakers. Remember, voters were told this war would take 4 or 5 weeks. Now it's 4 months. The ceasefire, heralded by the Trump administration as a diplomatic breakthrough, well, it's now been ripped to shreds. And Trump says Iran is not ready to make a deal to replace it yet.
14: Until they're ready to meet in a meaningful way, we have no interest in.
1: To exit the region now would be to accept a loss, really. But to pursue it could become a quagmire, a political catastrophe. Well, then, there's the greatest cost of all. 4 bodies were flown back to Joint Base Andrews. These were 3 service members killed in Jordan, another in Iraq. And as President Trump paid his respects, you got the distinct impression he is being forced to face the realities of this conflict all at once. So let's go to ABC's chief global affairs correspondent, Martha Raddatz, who is still in Jordan right now in the Middle East where some of these deaths happen. First off, Martha, can you just set the scene for what this dignified transfer of remains would have looked like yesterday?
15: These are incredibly solemn ceremonies, as you can imagine just from the name, dignified transfers. Bringing home America's service members from conflict zones who have died serving and sacrificing for our country. And of course, 3 of the soldiers were killed in an Iranian attack here in Jordan on a base. And the 4th was killed while they were trying to detonate a controlled detonation of an Iranian drone. This is Iran's fault for these deaths. And I think to bring them home and have their families there and see those coffins, caskets come off that military aircraft is just a powerful, powerful punch in the gut. And something they will never, ever forget. Of course, the president was there as well.
16: For me, it's one of the hardest things to do as a president, but has to be done.
15: Secretary Hegseth was there as well with some comments earlier about those soldiers that are pretty controversial. But it is something I have seen before, these caskets coming off aircraft and truly, it is a sobering moment for any American.
1: And then the politics for the president and for Secretary Hegseth, I mean, it does seem like a moment where you're reckoning again with like the human toll of this war. How have they kind of responded to this new event, these new deaths, and what do they plan to do about them?
15: This week, we've heard the president compare it to deaths in Afghanistan or Vietnam or Iraq, and it really can't compare. First of all, this is a war that President Trump began, and we have already had 18 service members die. We've heard the president say that these soldiers who died supported him and what was happening in Iran, and they don't want Iran to get a nuclear weapon.
16: All of them said very strongly, we cannot let Iran have a nuclear weapon. They won't have a nuclear weapon.
15: I certainly don't know whether that is true or not. You had a 19-year-old, a 25-year-old, very young, and they were here in Jordan. So obviously they had orders to come here. They did that with honor, but it has become politicized.
1: As far as where to target next, because you had told us, like, yes, the U.S. will continue to expand its strikes. President Trump said Wednesday that the U.S. would start destroying bridges and power plants, basically, for every Iranian attack that occurs in the Strait of Hormuz. What would that sort of response mean for the conflict?
15: Well, that's a pretty extraordinary statement, Brad. We've heard him say that before, but if he actually did it, international law does not allow that kind of attack on civilian infrastructure on purpose. If you accidentally hit something and you're doing a bombing run on military targets, that's one thing. But to say and follow through and bomb civilian infrastructure is potentially, according to international law, a war crime. And of course, the Iranians immediately responded to this, you know, eye for an eye. If you do this to us, we'll do the same sort of thing to you. And we've already seen the Iranians striking throughout the Gulf. In Jordan, in Kuwait, in Bahrain. So if President Trump decides to do that, that is a whole new level of fight.
1: Well, and we've also heard the U.S. sort of throw around the idea of attacking Iranian nuclear facilities, like Pickaxe Mountain is something we've heard about. But at the same time, we're hearing about a potential nuclear deal in Saudi Arabia. What would that deal be, and how significant would that be?
15: That kind of head spinning this week, given the fact that they want to destroy the uranium that Iran has, and that is understandable. But at the same time, U.S. officials telling us that they will make this deal with Saudi Arabia, where the Saudis can develop, the United States will help them develop a nuclear program, a civilian nuclear program, but will be able to enrich their own uranium. That is something that would not go over well, certainly, with the Israelis, and people worry, as they have for decades, about nuclear proliferation. So this, too, it will be a pretty controversial move.
1: Martha Raddatz, they're in the Middle East right now. Thank you so much.
15: Thank you, Brad.
1: You remember last week when President Trump gave a primetime address from the White House casting doubt on the integrity of U.S. election security? He claimed China had tried to interfere in U.S. elections. Tried. He said Venezuelan leaders had tried to rig their vote counts in Venezuelan elections, not American ones. He also zeroed in on American election offices.
17: Our machines and ballot counting systems are exposed to hacking and manipulation and corruption.
1: Trump claimed that federal authorities had recently uncovered evidence that more than 250,000 non-citizens had been registered to vote in American elections. Again, though, registered. He wasn't claiming that they voted. He wasn't claiming foreign interference had worked. He was casting lots of suspicion without evidence of things really going wrong. And yet that number of non-citizens registered number seemed very specific.
17: They identified approximately 278,000 non-citizens who are registered to vote in federal elections.
1: Like, how would that many people get on the voting rolls in the first place? Well, this week, New Jersey made a surprising admission. 6,000 non-citizens had been registered to vote, and hundreds of them actually cast ballots. ABC's chief White House correspondent Mary Bruce is with us. Mary, what happened here?
18: Yeah, well, Governor Mikey Sherrill revealed that because of what she's describing as a computer glitch, about 6,600 non-citizens applying for a driver's license were also improperly registered to vote. She says that when they went into the DMV to get their driver's license or their ID, they were asked if they wanted to register to vote.
19: Some individuals indicated that they weren't citizens and weren't eligible to vote, but the software registered them anyway.
18: Now, she says about 400 of those non-citizens actually voted, but she stressed that there's no evidence that their votes swayed any elections.
19: They were registered as Democrats, Republicans, and the majority unaffiliated, and were scattered across the state.
18: She says officials became aware of this issue last week and that all 6,600 people are now being scrubbed from the voter rolls.
1: Yeah, that's interesting because the DMV is the place where a lot of people get approached to register to vote. But you've got 16 and 17-year-olds there. You've got in several states, you've got like non-citizens, even in some cases, undocumented people can potentially get driver's licenses. And yet you think that there's software in place to be able to suss out who should be getting offers to register. And we've described over and over, Mary, how the actual instances of voter fraud are so vanishingly few and far between. But thousands of extra voters, like, that's not vanishing, right? 400 votes in a given race might not necessarily seem vanishing, even if it's a very small percentage.
18: Yeah, she described it basically as a software error, but that they've discovered it and are now taking steps to remedy it.
19: Let me be clear. This entire situation is unacceptable.
18: In fact, she made a point of underscoring their efforts at transparency here, saying we don't deflect, deny, or exploit problems for our gain. She said we find them and we fix them. Now, it will come as no surprise that the White House was quick to respond to this in a statement saying that this underscores the absolute necessity of the Save America Act. Of course, that's the legislation that President Trump has made a top priority up on the Hill that would require voter ID and proof of citizenship.
1: Yeah, so there's the Save America Act, which is not just about showing ID. It's about showing proof of citizenship just to be able to register to vote. And sometimes that can involve more documentation than you think. But is the White House taking any other steps to crack down on some of these problems? He's describing like foreign interference would not be fixed by the Save America Act.
18: No, and the president has been amping up these unproven claims of widespread election fraud, as you noted, and pointing a finger especially at China as what he's described as China's sinister election meddling.
1: All right, we are up against a break right now, but when we come back, we will hear more from the president on this claim. That's after the break.
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1: Welcome back to Start Here Weekend from ABC News. I'm Brad Milkey. Before the break, we'll be talking with ABC's chief White House correspondent Mary Bruce about President Trump's claims that China has meddled in American elections. And Mary, China's denied the allegations, but this back and forth is a different tone than when the president met with him in Beijing not so long ago.
18: The president was in China heaping praise on longtime leader Xi Jinping, and Trump was actually asked if China's going to face consequences for this alleged election meddling.
22: They do things and we do things to them. I'll be honest. We do things to them, too. It's not a one-way street, but we'll be talking to them. Yeah.
18: But Trump actually seemed to brush it off. He said, we're going to talk to them about it. But he said it took place a long time ago. And then he said he thinks China is maybe a little bit different today than it was then. But Brad, he didn't elaborate on how China is any different than it was during the time period that he's alleged that they did this sinister meddling.
1: Right. And the issue there is probably not that like one form of voter fraud would be important and the other one would not be important. It's the question from critics of whether Trump is being performative to ostensibly take more control of federal elections and even perhaps drive down the voting from groups he doesn't want voting. That's the real concern here from voting rights groups. But a big moment for New Jersey and a surprising revelation here. Mary Bruce, thank you.
18: Thanks, Brad.
1: Well, it's official. The United Kingdom has a new prime minister. And if you feel like you've heard me say that before, it's because I've basically had to say that like clockwork every couple years now. For all the stability projected by Britain, this quick leadership turnover has become the new normal.
23: So who's the new guy? Let's bring in our own guy to talk about it. ABC's Guy Davies is based in London. Guy, what was it like in London as Andy Burnham became the new leader?
24: Well, we got a new prime minister, and it's not the first time, as you just alluded to, in the last few years. This is King Charles's fourth prime minister.
25: My work is done.
24: Keir Starmer officially resigned. He then tendered that to the king.
25: So as I now pass the baton to Andy Burnham, I wish him every success. He has my full support.
24: Keir Starmer was personally unpopular. There were some election results, local elections, in which the Labour Party, the governing Labour Party, performed very poorly. So the writing was kind of on the wall.
26: I have accepted His Majesty the King's invitation to form a government.
24: It's turned out to be a bit of a coronation for Andy Burnham. He's a deeply popular figure in Manchester, where he's been mayor, and it was essentially a given that he was going to be the new prime minister, because all of these lawmakers in the Labour Party have said that they want Andy Burnham to be the next prime minister. Normally, there's a kind of internal leadership contest. That didn't happen this time around. That's how popular he is internally. They see him as someone who's going to turn their fortunes around.
26: Let us make this the moment when Britain starts to believe again, the moment we bring back hope. Thank you very much, everybody.
1: What should we know about Andy Burnham? And is there anything different that sets him apart from Keir Starmer? Like, is there anything substantive there?
24: Well, he's seen as a kind of antidote to Keir Starmer, who was seen as stuffy, even boring.
26: I know people at home are fed up with politics. I hear you, and I want to be honest with you. We have not been good enough.
24: He's withdrawn from the front line of British politics, which I think is why they've chosen him, because he hasn't been burdened with some of the scandals, some of the problems. There's a cost of living crisis here in the UK. There's not a lot of trust in the government. He's seen as an outsider, despite being a familiar face. He's kind of left-wing. He's probably more to the left than Starmer, but we didn't actually learn too much about the Prime Minister, what kind of government he's going to lead, but he did speak about rough sleeping, ending rough sleeping in the UK.
26: We will help people to live well, building a more preventative state, investing in people's success.
24: There's a homelessness crisis, particularly in London, in Manchester, where he was the mayor. I think that anyone you talk to has noticed an uptick. It was essentially the one policy takeaway.
0: I think there's quite a bit of still uncertainty.
4: The weirdest thing about him is that nobody really knows who he is.
7: I don't really know him very well, so I'll be interested to learn more about his policies and what he's got planned. So
24: I think a lot of people in the country are actually rolling their eyes at the moment. And, you know, what's the difference between Keir Starmer, Andy Burnham? Who knows, for a lot of people today.
1: And then what are the biggest challenges he's going to face then going forward? Like, because if it's just about not being Keir Starmer, I guess, check. Great. He's done that. But what is he going to have to deal with now in these coming weeks and months?
24: There are enormous challenges. I mean, economic and security and this general sense of lack of trust in the main political parties, the Labour Party and the Conservative Party. You have waiting in the wings Nigel Farage. Listeners might know that name from Brexit. There's a lot of fears from these two main parties that reform, which Nigel Farage leads, will somehow accelerate through and break this two-party system.
26: That's why we will change politics, to make it more collaborative, more about problem-solving than point-scoring.
24: I think significantly, on the international stage, Britain has major security concerns. You have the war in Ukraine, the shrinking size of the British army, with these threats from Russia, with the kind of global instability around the Iran war. That's going to be something to address quite quickly, and it's going to be seized on by the opposition.
8: I don't know anything. I see that he was, I guess, the mayor of a town. I hear he's extremely liberal. Extremely.
24: In any election on this side of the pond, how are you going to deal with the US president? We know that alliances are shifting, that President Trump's relationships are changing with Europe. President Trump himself said that he welcomed Burnham, that he congratulated him potentially for drilling into the North Sea oil supply. I don't think that's going to happen anytime soon. But that's going to be a critical relationship. Keir Starmer was seen as someone who handled Trump well, particularly with regards to the Ukraine war. Whether Burnham can do the same, whether he can be a flatterer, whether he can stand up to Trump, those are going to be key things to assess his popularity and success as a prime minister. It's not just a domestic job. There are key issues on the international stage here, particularly with the US president.
1: Guy Davies there in London. Thank you.
24: Thanks, Brad.
1: You've probably heard about this big proposed merger between Paramount and Warner Brothers Discovery. Remember, last year, it actually appeared that Netflix was going to buy Warner Brothers and its huge catalog of movies and channels like HBO. And some in the film industry freaked out, wondering if a streamer, Netflix, was going to take over a studio this large, and whether that could be the end of, say, theatrical releases as we know them. Well, then in came Paramount, another legacy movie studio, another company with a ton of streaming assets at its disposal. In fact, under this hostile takeover bid, brands like CBS, CNN, HBO, and TNT would all be under one roof.
9: Lock the merger!
1: To which some people said, wait, we just went from a Hollywood problem to an everyone problem. How is this not a monopoly?
10: I'm here to announce a lawsuit that I've filed and that a coalition of 12 states have filed challenging the proposed merger.
1: Some of the people claiming that were state attorneys general.
11: When fewer films are available, theaters may be forced to raise ticket prices to remain viable, and Arizona consumers bear those costs.
1: For the first time since this deal was green lit, a judge tapped the brakes ABC's Peter Haralambos has been keeping track of all this for us. Peter, first off, will you refresh me on this deal? Like, why should Americans care about it? And then why are there, like, legal questions about it?
12: Yeah, Brad, if this deal goes through, not only would it be one of the largest media companies in the United States, but according to the attorneys general who brought this lawsuit to challenge it, it would really be a loss for consumers. They argue by combining two of the big five legacy studios, you're just going to have too much media under one roof.
1: Right. We're actually going to pause it right here because we are up against our final break. But when we come back, we'll talk more about the implications of several brands under one umbrella.
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1: Welcome back to Start Here Weekend from ABC News. I'm Brad Milkey. Before the break, we'll be talking with ABC's Peter Haralambos about this potential merger between Paramount and Warner Brothers Discovery. And so, Peter, I mean, you were mentioning the argument against combining these legacy studios, I guess, is too much media in one place, right? What media would that be, and what would it mean for consumers?
12: We're talking about Paramount, which, of course, has Paramount Plus, CBS, and of course, the studio, and Warner Brothers Discovery with Discovery Plus, HBO Max, all of this under the same corporate ownership, and create a position where between basic cable, streaming, and traditional movies, consumers are going to be put in a position where they could increase prices and kind of benefit from the lack of the overall competition in the marketplace.
10: Movies and TV shows are not run-of-the-mill commodities. The film and entertainment industry doesn't exist just to buy and to sell them.
12: They filed this lawsuit last week, and they argued a judge has to move quickly on this because it's possible that this deal closes any day now.
1: Well, and the reason it could close so soon is because this did have to go through U.S. regulatory approval already, right? Like, the federal government said this is fine.
12: And yeah, Brad, the Department of Justice signed off on this merger back in June. The Department of Justice ultimately saying they didn't think this deal was going to harm competition. But a lot of people raised doubts about that claim, that this idea that this $111 billion mega deal would be good for competition in any way.
16: This is going to definitely reduce the number of films made, no matter what they say.
12: People have also pointed to the somewhat cozy relationship the ownership of Paramount has with the Trump administration, and alleged that that relationship in part helped them get that green light from the Department of Justice.
1: Oh, like that's one of the concerns, is if the leadership of one of these companies needs regulatory approval, but he's also like, hey, I'm kind of friendly with President Trump, then if he gets that regulatory approval and he's got TV news stations at his disposal, will he gear them to be more favorable to Trump in their coverage or something?
12: Yeah, so it's kind of a potentially sweet deal for both sides here, where the owners of Paramount, the Ellisons, are able to get a green light from the Department of Justice, a Department of Justice which under a Democratic administration might have been much more skeptical to this deal. And also the White House potentially has one of these big media companies that looks upon them perhaps more favorably.
17: We live in a time where the more media consolidation we have, the less choices we have.
12: Especially a company that when you look at their media ownings would have control over both CBS and CNN, two of the country's largest news organizations.
17: At a time when Trump and the Trump administration are actively dividing and separating us, this is just another way.
1: How does Paramount respond to that?
12: Yeah, Paramount categorically denies the idea of any kind of political involvement, any kind of sweetheart deal here. And when it comes to the actual lawsuit, it's worth noting that the heart of this case, it's really a basic antitrust case, separate from the political concerns. Mm-hmm. The argument is more just the traditional antitrust claim here, that by combining Paramount and Warner, you basically create a company that controls a third of basic cable programming and a third of theatrical film production, a company that is so large that it could theoretically raise the prices for consumers, harm their employees by lowering their wages, and overall reduce the quality of the product that goes out there to consumers. Mm. Paramount, in a press release when this lawsuit was first filed, says that the attorneys general here have a basic misunderstanding and distort antitrust law. And their argument, in a way, is that at this point, media is just controlled by giant companies. And to the extent that anyone is concerned about competition, there are already these companies that are kind of big streamers that are pretty dominant. Mm. Think of Netflix, think of Disney, which, of course, is ABC's.
1: I was about to say, Disney Plus, our parent company.
12: Yeah, and the argument basically here is, if you want competition, you need to have companies that are big enough to compete in that space where you're going up against the Netflix, against the Disney Plus. And by merging these two companies, yes, theoretically, there are less companies in the game, but you're creating an entity that has enough might to go up against these big companies. So that's their overall argument here. They're saying that ultimately this benefits competition in a way because you have another competitor to the really big media companies.
1: So then what did the judge rule? Because now this deal's on hold all of a sudden. Why?
12: The judge ultimately agreed with a lot of these concerns from the attorneys general. This is a federal judge out of California concluding that there's compelling evidence here that this combined company will have substantial market share. We're talking about, according to the judge, about 27% market share for the theatrical distribution market. And if that goes through, if they have that massive combined market share, the judge concluded it's likely to violate antitrust laws. The judge also concluded that the states who sued made a strong case that this transaction would lessen competition and ultimately agreed to grant this temporary restraining order to give the court a bit more time to figure this out. The states who brought this case argued the courts had to move quickly because of the possibility this deal closes as soon as July 22nd. So this judge basically put everything on hold for now while they hear arguments over the coming weeks.
10: David Ellison may think this is an offer we can't refuse. But I'm here to say he's wrong.
12: For now, there's an August 3rd date for a hearing on a preliminary injunction. We expect to see more opposition from Paramount in court filings. And of course, that's when a judge is more likely to reach kind of a longer term decision than this just temporary ruling.
1: Peter Harlumba's fascinating story. Thank you so much.
12: Thanks so much, Brett.
1: And one last thing. Beluga whales, they're known for their pearl white skin, wide smiles, and a famous children's song.
0: Baby beluga.
1: That's right, Rafi, let them know. But now one pod of belugas will be famous for something else, a daring rescue mission. This week, we have seen something extraordinary. 30 beluga whales loaded up and transported far and wide before it's too late. So here's what happened. For years, these whales stayed in a habitat at Marineland, this famous water park on the Canadian side of Niagara Falls.
18: Everyone loves Marineland.
1: It was a privately owned business founded by a Slovenian immigrant named John Holler, who died in 2018. Since then, the park has become insolvent. 2 years ago, it shut its doors to the public. Trainers have been taking care of the animals, but warned they couldn't much longer. If they couldn't find these belugas' new homes, ownership said, they'd have to be euthanized. Well, in recent weeks, American Aquariums have stepped forward, saying they will take in members of the pod. This week, the whales started moving. First, they were lifted into these big nets with little holes for their flippers. Then they were put in specially built tanks that can fly on airplanes.
19: What makes this project very unique is just the sheer scale of it.
1: So far, they've arrived at the Shedd Aquarium in Chicago and SeaWorld San Antonio.
20: They're going to come in. We want to just take it slow. We're going to let them go at their pace.
1: Kate McCullough from SeaWorld says belugas are incredibly complicated creatures, not just because of their physiology, but because they're extremely social. Like, part of the calculus of splitting these whales up was figuring out which among them are most closely bonded. Now they're about to have new neighbors like dolphins and other beluga who will see them through a gate.
20: We are going to have people monitoring them 24 hours a day for several months. Who are they wanting to go say hello to? Who wants to say hello to them? That gives us a lot of good information.
1: Others have yet to be sent to SeaWorld San Diego, the Georgia Aquarium, and a habitat in Valencia, Spain. But while this whole orchestration has caretakers breathing a sigh of relief, it does raise broader questions for marine parks around the world. Animal activists had argued for years that Marineland was not the right place for these creatures. The Canadian government denied a proposed move to China over fears the animals would be mistreated. Now, American activists are demanding these whales not be bred in captivity. That's the law in Canada. If you're wondering, scientists say these belugas cannot be released into the wild. They wouldn't survive, at least not yet. But some have floated the idea of beluga sanctuaries in fenced-off ocean water. There's already one such facility in a bay in Iceland, a warm home in the frigid waters they love. All right, that'll do it for us. Thank you so much for listening to Start Here Weekend from ABC News. Start Here Weekend is produced by Aaron Ferrer, Emily Schutz, Kelly Therese, Jen Newman, and Anthony Ali. Ariel Chester is our social media producer. Josh Cohen is director of podcast programming. I'm our managing editor. Thanks to John Newman, Tara Gimbel, Eamon McNiff, and Katie Dendoss. 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
7: From ABC News, I'm Mike Tabusky. The White House tells ABC that the president will retain all options with Iran, following earlier statements from President Trump that he will take the country apart piece by piece if it doesn't agree to a peace deal. New York Times reporting indicated that the administration was walking away from that increased military action because of the Pentagon's dwindling stockpile of air defense munitions in the Middle East. Democratic Senator Chris Van Hollen spoke with ABC's This Week and says it's just more proof the U.S. should get out of this war.
8: I don't see a clear strategy, and there's never been a clear strategy. We should never have gotten into this senseless war, and we should end it now.
7: Republican Representative Mike Turner also on This Week firing back.
22: The most important aspect here has been the goal of this conflict, and that is certainly one of the things that was subscribed in the declaration in the NATO summit that was a win in this administration, and that where all of the NATO allies agreed with the administration, and that is that Iran cannot be permitted to have a nuclear weapon.
7: The conflict in Iran is also continuing to tie up the Strait of Hormuz, which has led to elevated oil prices globally. ABC's Rena Roy says that's going to factor into this week's interest rate decision from the Federal Reserve.
23: The broader expectation is the Fed holds steady while watching to see whether higher energy prices start spilling into core inflation, meaning there is a chance we could see a rate hike later this year.
7: One person was killed in Germany this weekend after police in Berlin say a car plowed into a crowd at a pride parade. The suspects are still at large. ABC's Britt Clenett.
25: Just last week, Germany actually raised the security alert to high, warning that plans to attack the country were clearly discernible. And on that search underway, police are using helicopters, thermal imaging at night, and police are advising the public not to approach the suspects as they may be armed and dangerous.
7: 29 people were wounded in the incident, including some seriously. 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
26: Here's the official forecast. Mostly sunny today, scattered showers and thunderstorms, reaching 90 for a high heat index, making it feel like 98. Partly cloudy, 73 degrees tonight. Tomorrow, mostly sunny and 93. Partly cloudy as we head into Monday night, down to 74. Tuesday, mostly sunny. Afternoon rain and thunderstorms possible. Going to be windy with gusts near 20 miles per hour, a high of 94. Tuesday night, partly cloudy, showers and 74. I'm Craig Allen on Talk Radio 102.3.
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4: Good Sunday afternoon. I'm David Carnes. The show is here live here with my good friend Jason Dildine, family and assimilation pastor at Dallas Bay Church. Yes, and we love when Dallas Bay Church comes on. We do this a couple of times a month just to talk about not what's going on in the church so much, but just what God is doing in the community. Trying to bring people a realistic view of God as opposed to what they hear about God from friends, family members, and just what the Word of God says about God. And that's kind of what we like to do a couple of times a month. So, Jason, big things going on in your life personally, man.
5: Yes, sir. Lots of stuff happening.
4: Let's hear it.
5: I have two grown children. Youngest son got married 2 weeks ago.
4: Yeah.
5: Great young lady. She's from Jacksonville. Her dad's a pastor. So he and I got to join together to officiate the ceremony, which was lots of fun.
4: Which part did you do?
5: I did the beginning. So I got that way he got to walk her down the aisle. So I got to do all the personal stuff, basically the charge to two of them to live a godly life together, to pursue Christ, which would be the foundation of their marriage. And then we did the who brings this woman to be married to this man. And
4: that's me.
5: He gave her away, and then we went through all of the stuff, and then we switched at the we did a family prayer time, which my oldest son led, which was kind of cool.
4: That is cool. So
5: he's been married for a couple of years now.
4: Yeah, I've got an old salty married man now.
5: He is.
4: So what do you that's important that families get along. We have one set of in-laws that we deal with and love them to death, and they're great. Mm-hmm. We don't see them a lot. They live in Memphis, but they're great. So talk about the importance of that.
5: We're sharing in one of the things that I always add in a wedding ceremony is that there's sometimes you see in some marriages where in-laws, either side, can, I'll use the word, meddle. I don't think that's good. We have a vested interest. We should be guiding and encouraging, and we share that together. So we share that with my daughter-in-law, new daughter-in-law. Her name's AK, Anna Catherine.
4: Love it.
5: So we her parents and I, we share in the responsibility of helping to continue to guide, just because their marriage or married, we don't stop being parents to them. The role changes, but we still have influence and we can still guide them and teach them. And hopefully they continue to come to us and her parents for advice, encouragement,

0: all of those things.
1: What would you say to families that do, because I hear this all the time, I know you do too, that one set of parents, like you're one set of parents, and then the other set of parents is just kind of off the rails a little bit. or maybe it's you that's off the rails.
0: Are you asking if we are those? Yeah,
1: maybe you're that. But what do you tell somebody that's in that situation where, I don't know what to do with these people.
0: So I've counseled several different people on this through the years, and the one thing that I always come back to, and I'm learning to be less and less as far as giving advice. One of the things that I always tell them is, you know your parents love you. They have your best interest in mind, generally. But our job, even as adults, even me at 51 years old, my biblical mandate is to honor my parents. I don't have to obey everything that they say, but I have to honor them. Now, that may be I don't take their advice. I don't have to tell them off when I think they're being dumb, but I still have to honor them. I still have to treat them kindly and with respect. And sometimes you have to create and set boundaries and know that, hey, I'm not going to bring this to my mom because I'm confident of how she's going to react. I'm not going to, we're not going to give them free rein to come in and out of that. And I'm not saying that those things are bad because some families work great like that, but
1: Everybody loves Raymond model.
0: Yes.
1: Oh, jeez.
0: It's not just comedy. It's dysfunction.
1: Yeah.
0: In a lot of ways.
1: Dysfunction.
0: Yeah. But you need to be respectful and kind. And sometimes you have to sit down and give those direct, hey, I'm setting a boundary here and this is why. I love you. I'm respecting you and I'm honoring you as my parents. But here's a boundary that I think we need to set. Not everybody takes that really well, but I think everybody should know that first part is you have a mandate from the scripture that you're to honor your parents.
1: So have you performed a lot of weddings?
0: I feel like I have. My wife and I were driving home from his wedding, calculating, and she's making a list of all the ones that I've done and naming them by names.
1: Okay, but that's a lot of weddings. If you're doing that, yeah, you've done a lot of
0: weddings. It was funny to... When I'm standing there talking to guests and stuff at the reception, there were five couples, including both of my kids, that I had performed the ceremony
1: really
0: at that wedding.
1: Yeah.
0: Well, and I was like, man, we need to do like an alumni picture or something.
1: So what would you say is the common thread for success in a marriage? What is the common thread for failure in a marriage? In 3 minutes.
0: The success portion,
1: you
0: have to go into it knowing that love is not just a feeling, it's not just an emotion, it is that too, but it's a choice, it's an action, it's done by the things that you do and say, and if those things are not rooted and grounded in Christ, if you don't have an identity in Christ first, it's most likely you're not going to be as successful. I'm not going to say it's going to fail. The failure begins when there's an out, when you know that if this doesn't work, if that language ever enters in, you're going to go down a road that could be disastrous.
1: Because it's not going to work. There are a lot of times when you'll think, this just isn't working.
0: Right. We've had conversations like that just about our own marriages.
1: Yeah.
0: And sometimes it's coming to the realization of, wait a minute, I'm committed to you no matter what.
1: Yeah.
0: We don't agree on this, and we're just going to have to not agree on this and move on. And that's okay. And be comfortable knowing that we are two independent people. We think differently. We process differently. And there's going to be things that we just do not agree on. Now, I believe that God has set up an order for leadership. And we had this discussion in our Tuesday night Bible study with college students the other night. And there's been things that Jessica and I have not agreed on. And I have to come down. Sometimes it just comes down to one of us has to make the decision. God has placed me at the head of our household. And I have to process based on things we've argued about, based on things she's said, I don't think this is right. And I have to make a decision. And she said, there are things that I, 20 years later, that I say, I think we made the wrong call on that. And I just say, I understand, but we made a decision and that's where we are. And there's been plenty of things through time that I have went, you know what? I think it should go this way, but I trust her. I trust her judgment. I know she cares deeply. And she's a discerning woman, and I'm going to go with her.
1: I had a pastor one time that said, if you're a guy that has a strong Christian praying wife and you don't listen to her, you're an idiot.
0: That's pretty
1: That pretty
0: accurate.
1: fair?
0: Can I add that to some of my new
1: Oh,
0: ceremonies that
1: 100%.
0: I do? That's pretty
1: Yes, 100%.
0: good.
1: So I feel like you kind of lumped the good and the bad in the same thing.
0: Yes,
1: Okay,
0: I did.
1: that's
0: Well,
1: fair.
0: I think that's why I went, ooh, when you got first asked the question, because I'm not sure that you can separate them. I think success and failure walk the same really fine line. And the most successful marriages understand that you can't walk that line. You make a decision that you're going to stay on one side or the other. When you walk the line, you can easily have a foot in each camp, and that's going to sway how you feel, how you react, how you think, and how you become angry and how you fight, and it's going to dictate all of those things. You have to make a decision up front that I'm going to lean on this side and this side only. Does that mean you're not going to feel some of the other stuff? Sure. I don't think that's true. I think you will. I think you'll feel some of that bad stuff. But if you make the decision early, I'm going to be on this side, then when those other times come, then it's easier to get yourself back on track and help you process and be, you'll go back to the side of, I'm going to be loving and I'm going to act this way because this is what Christ has demanded me to do.
1: Talking with Jason Dildine. He is the family and assimilation pastor at Dallas Bay Church. And we're talking about marriage this hour, apparently.
0: Apparently.
1: Apparently we are. Yeah, you're just kind of fresh on the top of your mind. But we'll also talk again some of the things going on in Dallas Bay as well and what God is doing through the church and in the community of the Tennessee Valley. I'm David Carnes. We're back right after this on Talk Radio 102.3.
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1: Welcome back to the show. As you're live, I'm David Carnes. I'm here with Jason Dildine. He's a good friend from Dallas Bay Church. He is the family and assimilation pastor, which basically means when a family comes to Dallas Bay, they're going to get noticed, they're going to get loved on, and they will be included and hopefully not missed.
0: Yep, that is the goal. We try not to miss anybody. Try to funnel everyone into different groups and not to remove their individualism, but to better serve them in like-minded smaller pieces instead of everybody being collective in one big group, which we are, but it's easier to do life together, rub shoulders with somebody in a classroom instead of in one big worship center.
1: So we talked about marriage last segment, and we'll talk a little bit about it this segment as well. I want to turn the corner and just talk about church. Coming up in just a second. But churches are typically made up of families. And when people get married, it's the beginning of something amazing, magical, wonderful. You're starting your own family. I have a niece that just had a baby a couple of days ago. Mm-hmm. And just, it's so exciting to be on this side. I'm in grandparent stage right now.
0: Yep.
1: And that's good stuff, man. That is good stuff. And just to be able to watch all of that. And one of the things I love about coming to church at Dallas Bay is there are so many young families that are coming in. We had a baby dedication.
0: We did.
1: And there literally was not enough room on the stage for all of the families and their little ones. And what was funny.
0: In two services.
1: In two services.
0: Yes.
1: And it was different families, right?
0: Yes, different families. But both of them, they were in the darkness on the ends because they were there. Like you said, there wasn't enough room to get them all in the middle.
1: And what struck me with that is that in our uniqueness as individuals, there was this sameness seeing all of those families up there together. Mm-hmm. Because I'll say 80% of them all had the little baby that they were dedicating.
0: Yes.
1: But they also had the three-year-old.
0: Yes. Yep, they did.
1: The two-year-old, the three-year-old.
0: They did.
1: And I was just like, that is exactly what we did. That's what we did. We get married, we have a kid, 2-3 years later, let's have another kid.
0: Yeah, that's it.
1: And we just keep going until we stop doing it, right?
0: Yeah, you and I are the old guys here. We're on the older end.
1: I hate to break it to you.
0: But our largest growing population in our church right now is the young families, those with the little ones. We track how people come to us, how we get their information. You know, you've seen it. We invite them to a couple different places if they're new here. The majority of the paperwork, the people that come across my desk each Monday are from our children in preschool area. That's where most of them come in. That's where most of our data is collected. Those new families that are coming in week after week after week. So while we're becoming the minority in our church is the older people, it begins there.
1: Yeah.
0: So we're not, we think about it being the children that are coming in there, but it's the, you know, they're the 20s to 30s crowd, that are bringing their children here. We help them get funneled into groups, not just the kids going to their prospective age graded things, but, it's those parents that are coming in too.
1: So what is the, let's settle on the value of that for a second. I think a lot of people, and maybe you could put a percentage on it with Dallas Bay specifically. I don't know, but I know a large number of people. I'm going to go to church Sunday. I'll sit in the sanctuary. I'll sit in the big room, listen to the pastor. I'm going to get up. I'm going to leave. Mm-hmm. I'm going to do that every week. And that's about as much as I'm going to commit. Mm-hmm. And I'm not saying that's bad to do, but I do think you're missing out on a lot of what church is about and the point of it if you're just doing what you could essentially do listening to a podcast.
0: Oh, yeah, for sure. The community aspect, it's limited in a large setting like that. What's the last concert you went to?
1: Oh, geez, last concert? I don't know.
0: Do you know anybody else that went to that concert? No.
1: Cody Farms. It's a Cody Farms concert.
0: Okay, there you go. You can go into our worship center, and you can be next to the same people week after week after week, and you might not know who they are. When you get into a smaller setting, now you're in an environment where you're going to hear about their life. You're going to hear about their kids. You're going to hear about the other parts of their family, their work. As you're sharing with one another in prayer requests and just the life things that concern you, you get to know another person. It's the same way with being, you have friends at work, you have friends at the station. And some of those are merely friends by proximity.
1: Right.
0: Because you work with them, and there's nothing wrong with that, but you know a lot about their lives because you're sharing most of your day together. If we can get people out of that main worship center and into smaller groups, there's more life that's there, and it by default, you're going to learn more and more about each other. And then we have the opportunity when the scripture that says iron sharpens iron, that is not a, it sounds cute and it's kind of pretty. It's a neat image, but it's brutal. When there's two ways that can happen. It's a blade that runs across something that's abrasive. And every time that's passed across there, there's pieces that come off of it. Or it's two pieces of iron just being heated and then slamming against each other. and parts and pieces come off of that. When we get into a small group, that is actually what's happening. As we talk, as we share our hurts and we walk through scripture and we see how that stuff kind of bangs against us, there are parts and pieces of us that should be coming off as we are being made more and more like Christ, as we're being sharpened again and again and again. That is, it's harder for that to happen in a big setting.
1: A lot of people will say, well, I don't want to go to a big church. I want to go to a small church. Mm-hmm. And there's nothing wrong with going to a small church. Sure. There's nothing wrong with going to a big church. Sure. But you need to do the same thing at both churches.
0: I agree.
1: 100%. Where even in a small church, if you're doing the same thing, you're just sitting in a sanctuary mm-hmm. and then getting up and leaving.
0: Yep.
1: There's not much going on there.
0: And I think statistically, the amount of a congregation that ends up being in, whether you call it a small group, a life group, Sunday school class, or whatever, you usually hang right around from what your normal attendance is. A good balance that people are in those groups is about 30 to 40%. So there's a lot of other people that aren't part of that.
1: Yeah.
0: They're missing out. They're really missing out.
1: I will say it's a good account for... I think it's a good accountability thing because a lot of times it goes from, I don't think I want to go to church today. When you're just big group and it transitions into, you know, I think I want to go and see Joe and Susan and Mark. I want to go see them today and hang out with my friends who are at church.
0: Sure.
1: And there's a little more accountability. And just like you said, it's just a much deeper, richer experience.
0: Yeah, I agree. Agree 100%.
1: We'll take a quick break when we come back. Talking just about family, talking about church, talking about the community. I know Dallas Bay, we'll go over what DBC stands for other than Dallas Bay Church. Mm-hmm. Pretty interesting if you don't know, but we'll take a break and come right back with Jason Dildine. He is the family and assimilation pastor at Dallas Bay Church. If you're looking for a church home, I encourage you to go to dallasbaychurch.com. You can see some of the recent sermons from Pastor Cesar Rocha, senior pastor at Dallas Bay Church. And I am David Carnes, and we're going to take a quick break. We're back right after this on Talk Radio 102.3.
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1: Welcome back to Show As You Are Live. I'm David Carnes with Jason Dildine, the family and assimilation pastor at Dallas Bay Church. And if you are looking for a church home, check out all the things going on at Dallas Bay for you and your family. It is so much more than sitting in a big room, listening to some awesome music, and listening to a good sermon.
0: I feel like the last segment, I'm definitely not dissing the experience that happens on a Sunday morning in our worship services. They're awesome.
1: No.
0: I love it. And I'm not, for the record, Pastor Cesar, I am not discounting your messages. They are fabulous. I get a lot out of them. It's great teaching. And there, we do, some of our groups actually take the messages that they hear on Sunday morning. Yeah. Yeah, the guys group, men's group, excuse me, not guys, men. You guys dissect the messages from Sunday.
1: So there are two things that we do. And by the way, this is what's really cool. So we have Donald Kane leads it on Wednesday night, but it's a men's group. And this is just one section. This mm-hmm. is happening with a lot of different groups and a lot of different segments of the population. But it's just guys. And I it's happening when I'm at work, so I don't get to go much. But when I go, what I typically see is guys sharing stuff that they would never feel comfortable sharing in a mixed group. Or, I mean, stuff that they don't even feel comfortable sharing with families sometimes. Sure. They'll open up and seek counsel and advice from other men mm-hmm. that are in the group. So it's and through that, friendships develop, relationships are built.
0: Yep.
1: And to me, that is church, walking life on life with people. Mm-hmm. And in our group on Sunday mornings, and this is a little more traditional, but we'll start out talking about the sermon. Hey, what'd you guys get out of this? Because I love to hear, a lot of times there will be something that resonates with everybody. Mm-hmm. And then a lot of times people will say, well, I wrote this down. Well, I got to pick this up. And I'm like, I didn't even think of that.
0: Yeah.
1: That's amazing. And then we'll get into the lesson, which is, and I think you mentioned this in the last segment, which is a deeper dive into God's word, what it's saying, what the context is, and what it says to us today, and how we can take that and appropriate that for our lives and in an effort to get closer to God and be more obedient to Him.
0: Yeah. The real life application within context.
1: Yes.
0: And that's important. The context portion is important because we can easily apply anything to anything. And sometimes that happens and it's wildly wrong, but within its context is appropriate.
1: I don't remember. I was interviewing, it was one of the pastors. It might've been Pastor Caesar, but it was somebody, this is several years ago. And the whole thing was quotes from the Bible that people take out of context all the time.
0: Yep.
1: It might have been you. I don't.
0: I did a series with our college students one time that we called The Rest of the Story, you know, a take on the whole Paul Harvey thing.
1: Yeah.
0: And we literally took so many pieces of scripture that people generally have used out of context and gave the bigger context the rest of the story, which was a lot of fun to study and to start doing some cross-referencing stuff. But yeah, those are fun.
1: But and I'll tell you what's fun about that is because a lot of times verses that we will take out of context have a richer, deeper meaning.
0: Mm-hmm.
1: And it's interesting. The more you study the Bible, the more real it becomes. You start losing the questions of, well, is this real? Was it written? Was it really inspired by God? When you read it and study it, 100%. One thing that I've been, do you get into the archaeology of the Bible at all?
0: Some, yeah.
1: It's insane.
0: Yeah.
1: It's absolutely insane. Stuff is still there.
0: Yep. And still it's being discovered.
1: Still being discovered. And archaeology is young. It's only a couple of hundred years old. I mean, it's not even, it's in its baby infancy steps. And the things that are being discovered about the Bible in the Middle East are, and it's not like, is it Noah's Ark? Is it not Noah? I'm not talking about stuff. I'm talking about stuff that's definitively 100%. Here's an inscription talking about this minor battle that's mentioned in the Bible.
0: Yeah, what? Exactly.
1: Yeah.
0: So far, I haven't seen any pieces of archaeology that have contradicted.
1: None.
0: So that part's cool.
1: I think the biggest difference between, I'm going to say, secular archaeologists, biblical archaeologists, is a lot of times they will differ in the timing. Like Jericho.
0: Yes.
1: Jericho is a great example. Jericho, all of Jericho is there. If people don't know, Joshua fit the battle of Jericho, marched around the city, the walls fell down.
0: Yeah.
1: City of Jericho, it's there. You could go visit Jericho today and you could see the walls tumble down, right?
0: Yep.
1: You can even see, and it's mentioned in the Bible, where they burned the city and it was harvest time and And the Israelites were told, don't take anything valuable out of the city except silver and gold. That's the only thing. So you can go today to Jericho and you can see where they have jars of grain, which the grain is burned.
0: Yep.
1: That's there.
0: It's wild.
1: And that's mentioned in the Bible.
0: Yeah, it's wild.
1: This is insane. But we shouldn't need truths like that. But they're amazing faith builders. And what's different about Christianity, for me, is the archaeology proves it. The testimony that I have in my personal life proves it for me.
0: Yep.
1: But it's definitely provable. I don't know. That's
0: yeah. That's cool. Very cool. I love all that stuff.
1: And
0: even the ancient writings that we have that will mention different rulers, and I mean, because we have all that stuff, and it's fascinating to see how it all links together, and just like you said, continues to prove it over and over.
1: And I'm big into Bible documentaries now. What's his name? Joel something, whatever. But he's a well-known archaeologist. Apparently not well-known by me. I can't remember his last name. But he's an incredible, that's what he does. He goes, hey, you know Capernaum, where Jesus lived and did a lot of his ministry? Here's the house. This is the house.
0: You really are into the
1: archaeology. I'm into it, man.
0: I could not name one archaeologist. I mean, you only had a first name, but...
1: Yeah, it's first name. It is a guy that I see on TV.
0: You know that archaeologist, John.
1: I'm not reading his papers, all right?
0: Okay, all right. Fair enough.
1: It's got to be visual. I'm a very visual guy, Jason.
0: Okay.
1: But we see that's not the case in other faiths and other religions, though. Some of them have, and I'm not going to call any, but there are some that have writings that mention a lot of cities and places
0: for sure
1: in the United States, and there's no archaeology.
0: Yep, exactly.
1: Supporting it at all. So am I wrong to what do you place your faith? I mean, you know, it's easy to look at that stuff, and if that stuff is real, then I'm going to believe. And if there's something that an archaeologist finds that disagrees with the Bible, I'm not going to believe. What is the line there? What do you think?
0: We all have the same data. And I think it just comes down to the interpretation of the data. But also, going back to the first segment, I'm talking about marriage, and talking about that line and making the decision on which side of the line that you're going to be on. Love is a lot like faith in the aspect of you make a decision. I'm going to trust this. And faith is believing what you can't see.
1: Yeah.
0: And, you know, Jesus confronted some people and said, you know, you're just looking for another sign. And you don't need any more signs. He confronted people saying, you're just following me because I filled your bellies. Like, he gives us those things as encouragement for the things that we need hey, David. Like, yes, this corresponds with your own testimony. You can believe this. It's true. In the same way that I can see other things that give me the encouragement to continue on following something that I cannot see.
1: Yeah.
0: The personal portion of you're on the right track. Like, keep going. This is absolutely real and can be trusted.
1: Romans 1. It's my favorite, and that's kind of the big thing that sparks me with my faith. And maybe we can get into this in the next segment, but we'll do that. We'll talk about what's in Romans 1, which I think you probably know where I'm going. We'll take a quick break. We're back right after this. Jason Dildine is the family and assimilation pastor at Dallas Bay Church, and we're just talking about the Bible, marriage, the community, tying it all together and having a great conversation, and we are glad that you're here with us. We're back right after this on Talk Radio 102.3.
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1: Welcome back. The show is You're Alive. I'm here with Jason Dillvine, the family and assimilation. I always want to say family and associate pastor. Yep. Family and assimilation pastor of Dallas Bay Church. And one of the things you do, because you deal so much with families, is you go to every single camp that we have.
0: I try to.
1: You try to. We have, what do we have? Three main ones, right?
0: We have
1: children.
0: We have children, which was just this past week. And then our middle school and high school, but they are combined. They're a combined
1: camp. That's right.
0: Yeah.
1: So summertime, it's camp. Of course, churches want to provide outlets for families mm-hmm. that are looking for places to stick their kids during the summer time.
0: Yeah.
1: And Dallas Bay, in my opinion, has mastered the camp experience.
0: Yep. And I love camp. Yeah. I really do. At one point, when I was a student pastor, I thought, man, I could run a camp. Like, I would do that full time.
1: Yeah.
0: God had other plans for me. But I love camp. And I know the impact that camp has on students, on leaders, on church staff. There are dynamics that happen at camp that you cannot facilitate in any other way. When everything is hyper-focused on Jesus, you have someone that tells you when you get up, when your quiet time happens, you have worship twice a day, you're eating meals with like-minded people. Everything is hyper-focused on Jesus. And then those relationships that are formed, the life change that happens that carries through for years and years and years. We've known it for a really long time, but there's a lot of stuff going around on Instagram and TikTok where people are really starting to really discuss and talk about the impacts that camps are having and that what church camp really does, you know, because there's students that I've had, they're in their 40s, they have kids now, and I'll randomly get messages about camp or the things that they learned at camp, the experience that they learned at camp. They'll be at the beach somewhere and they'll go, "Do you remember when we went to this camp that was down the road?" And it makes an impact. And our whole goal is that it would impact them in such a way that it would stir in them a lifetime pursuit of knowing Christ more. And so that's our goal.
1: I remember camps, Jason, being it's one of those that it's your childhood experience. You remember it as your childhood. And what I remember about camp is good and bad. I remember having good relationships. I remember almost getting in fights. Mm-hmm. I remember really amazing counselors that built into us. And this is all church camp.
0: Yeah.
1: I also remember some really inappropriate counselors.
0: Right.
1: I remember all of that. Now that was back in the 70s,
0: yeah.
1: Right, when I was going to camps. Now, and I know through Dallas Bay, you're not going to have the inappropriate counselors, first of all.
0: No, we don't. We take them out.
1: But back then, it was like a college kid's part-time job, and they would just pull one from a university, whatever. Yep. But I also remember those were some of the first times that I ever thought about. I'm not saying I came to Christ at one of those, but mm-hmm. it's the first time that I ever really thought about church outside of church.
0: Yeah, sure.
1: You know, and just being able to talk with counselors in a cabin in your pajamas.
0: Yep.
1: Or the person in the bunk, because a lot of times you think of really deep stuff when you're just laying there trying to go to bed.
0: Yeah, for sure.
1: And then some nights you would have these deep conversations. Other nights you would be with a group sticking a kid's hand in cold water trying to get them to, but that's camp.
0: That's camp. I was at children's camp. I went for one day. I couldn't go the whole time. I was at children's camp for one day and got to just be there for so much of the day, have a couple meals. Was there for baptisms, watching our children's director and her volunteers loving on kids, the way that they care and focus everything. I always spend a week at our student camps. We have fantastic middle school and high school pastor, Eric Dillingham and Rob Turner. And they invite me, so I get to go, and I love it. I get to do rec for camp. But I know all of them, they handpick all of their volunteers in such a way that they pick people that are going to be, that are invested and are going to continue to be invested. And sometimes they might be new, but they see something in them knowing that this person is gonna be long-term investment in. And sometimes it's parents, sometimes it's we took several college students that I care for, so I got to spend a lot of time with them. And what sometimes is forgotten or missed is camp does great things for us as leaders too. we get to experience things that we are not always hyper focused on. And when things happen, when God moves, we get to be there for it too. Mm-hmm. This year I saw stuff at student camp that I've been at a lot of camps. I've conducted a lot of camps. I've led a lot of camps. I've volunteered at camps. There's always some aspect where God will really move in a group of students. This was on a scale that I've never seen before. I'm not sure that I'll ever see it again.
1: Wow.
0: It was incredible. And all I could do was sit down. And
1: can you give more detail on?
0: Just, there was not a great invitation. And I mean great as in grand. Our speaker did a great job, but basically it was just a basic Christian living message. He ended, and then the students were to go to small group. The band decided that they were going to play a song as people left. About half of them left. The other half stayed. They remained. And they started falling on their faces, sitting on their knees, began to pray for each other, began to pray over each other.
1: And these are what age is this?
0: This were high school and middle school.
1: High school, crazy.
0: But it didn't stop. It went on and on and on. And the band was very gracious. They continued to pray or play. They read scripture in between songs. I'm watching them as they're, one would be scrolling on their phone looking for a new song to play. And they just continued and sat in the moment. Some of the singers that they would stop singing would sit down on the floor and pray with students. Pray over students. It was incredible. And we had several students that would walk out of the building and say, to quote one boy, he said, "I didn't come to this camp." He was screaming. "I didn't come to this camp to be a Christian. I didn't come here to get saved, but I have to be." I know. For those of you that can't see through the radio, David's jaw dropped. There were students that were coming and saying, I don't know what to do with this, but I know God's doing something in me. Just again, there wasn't an invitation given. It wasn't, but it was the Spirit of God moving in students, God drawing students to himself, and it organically just happened. And they, our student pastors both, baptized together in the pool across two nights, like 25 students. Incredible. And several more that came that said, "I want to be baptized when we get home. I want my parents to be there. I want it." So it created an atmosphere, camp did, of collectively everybody coming together to do their part, to with the sole focus of, "I'm going to pour everything into this for the purpose of the kingdom, and we'll let God have the glory of it all." And that's what happened.
1: It was incredible. Wish that I was a kid and able to go to Dallas Bay camps.
0: I'm 51 years old, too tired to have been there,
1: yeah.
0: Too busy, and I went, and I'm so thankful that God let me. We've been praying for revival for our generation for a long time, and I'm like, "Okay, God, are you going to let me see it? Even if it's not stirred up in me, do I get to witness it? I'm okay with that. That would be cool."
1: And we're out of time, but do you remember the college?
0: Oh, yeah.
1: Swept
0: yeah.
1: across
0: yeah.
1: the colleges all over the others. Jason Dillon, we're totally out of time, but you've blessed me and encouraged me, and I want to encourage you guys. Go to DallasBayChurch.com. If you feel a tugging at your heart, make it happen, man. Start getting back into church, getting back into God's Word. Pick up a Bible, read the book of John, book of Mark, and just find out what Jesus is all about. Find out what he wants for your life, and find out what a relationship with him means. You can do that. First step, DallasBayChurch.com. Lots of information there for you as well. I'm David Carnes. Have a great Sunday afternoon. This is Your Live. Jason, thank you so much, my friend. And that is it. This is Talk Radio 102.3.

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1: From ABC News, I'm Mike Dubusky. All options remain on the table for Iran, according to the White House, after a report found the president was considering standing down on a major military escalation.
2: The New York Times reporting Trump fears a major escalation could widen the war and drain the already diminished stockpiles of defensive weapons like the Patriot missile batteries.
1: ABC's chief global affairs anchor Martha Raddatz. Today marks 100 days until the midterm elections, and Maine Democrats have only just this weekend selected their replacement for Graham Plattner. ABC's Jay O'Brien says his name is Troy Jackson.
3: A logger and the former state Senate president, Jackson launched a failed campaign for governor this year. Now he's hoping to pick up Plattner's progressive working class mantle, challenging the state's longtime Republican Senator Susan Collins in a contest that could decide control of the Senate.
1: Meanwhile, a federal appeals court this weekend rejected the Trump administration's attempt to restrict mail-in voting ahead of the midterms. There are growing protests in Madison, Wisconsin, after a police officer was caught on video shooting and killing 38-year-old Corey Ruiz. His mother spoke to reporters.
4: He loved his daughter. He loved his family. He did not deserve to be taken out like that. Mm-hmm. They took my baby from me.
1: Police say they were responding to reports of a man checking car door handles and that Ruiz had a knife. More than 1.1 million acres have been burned by wildfires in Washington and Oregon, officials now say. And a man is still on the run in Germany after allegedly driving a car into a crowd of people at a pride parade.
5: A massive search is underway now in Berlin to find one or more people suspected of attacking a crowd at a pride event in the middle of the city. One person killed, several still fighting for their lives.
1: ABC's Britt Clennett on the foreign desk. 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
6: Here's the official forecast. Mostly sunny today, scattered showers and thunderstorms, reaching 90 for a high heat index, making it feel like 98. Partly cloudy, 73 degrees tonight. Tomorrow, mostly sunny and 93. Partly cloudy as we head into Monday night, down to 74. Tuesday, mostly sunny, afternoon rain and thunderstorms possible. Going to be windy with gusts near 20 miles per hour, a high of 94. Tuesday night, partly cloudy, showers and 74. I'm Craig Allen on Talk Radio 102.3.
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4: All right, welcome everybody. Hour three of the big, or hour two of the big show. I'm getting a little ahead of myself today. Hello everybody, good to have you with us. So, look, there was a fascinating interview yesterday with Larry Kudlow, and he was interviewing Senator James Lankford, the Republican out of Oklahoma. And Kudlow really cut to the chase, which is what we do here on this program. And there's just so much frustration right now with the Senate. And the lack of action on President Trump's agenda. As a matter of fact, President Trump yesterday urged Americans to call Senator John Thune's office. Now, we have done you a solid. All you have to do is go to ToddStearns.com right now, and you'll find Senator Thune's telephone number. And we encourage you to call the senator's office and to tell the senator that you expect for them to pass the Save America Act. So ToddStearns.com, and we have all the information there. Phone numbers, you don't have to do any, you don't have to chat GPT, you don't have to Google, we got it all for you right there. You're welcome, America. So anyway, just a little while ago, Caroline Leavitt, corralling the media scrum, there at the White House. Here's what she had to say, cut 35.
5: His patience is running out.
6: Look, the president spoke about this directly yesterday. His patience is running out. He wants to see as much of the Save America passed as possible by the August recess. He knows that's what the American people want to see passed. He was just traveling on the road yesterday, spoke about this, and there was a very loud applause from the people in the audience, the everyday Americans, because voter ID is common sense. They want proof of citizenship in our elections, and the president feels very strongly about that. And I would just add, you know, the American people elected overwhelmingly Republicans to lead not just this White House, but also the House and the Senate. The House did its job. The Senate needs to do its job, too. I know it's a brief briefing today, but you're going to hear from the president.
4: Yeah, there you go. Yeah, the president is going to be speaking a little bit later on. But clearly the president is frustrated here and rightfully so. So I want to dip into this, and we're not going to play the whole thing, but I want you to hear Larry Kudlow's conversation with Senator James Lankford. So you'll get a pretty good idea of what the thinking is in the Senate on this. Cut 33, please.
7: Right now, you, the leadership in both houses, are bungling everything, sir. I say that with all due respect, and we are personal friends. It's not but you're bungling everything. Nothing is getting done. Your messaging is non-existent. You've lost your swag, your swagger, your riz, or whatever the young people say. No one knows what the heck you're doing, sir. They had no idea.
8: Yeah, you're welcome. And this is part of the challenge we've got with all of our media friends out there that continue to be able to beat up on Republicans and say Republicans are all the problem. But apparently the socialist Democrats in New York City, they seem to be perfect because most conservative media right now is beating up on Republicans and just ignoring the socialists who are running rampant all over the country. So I look back on what happened with the One Big Beautiful Bill, the housing bill we just passed. There's a lot of things that are going on that are good, and I understand.
7: Nobody has attacked Madami more than I have, for heaven's sake.
8: I wasn't saying that just about you. I was saying
7: that isn't the point.
8: This is the challenge that we're up against.
7: What is it that your policy is? Senator Lankford, my friend, what is your policy? Where are the tax?

0: cuts? Where are the spending cuts? Where's the waste, fraud, and corruption reduction? Where is all of that? Where is the reconciliation bill? Where's the straight talk and messaging for the midterm? Where's the growth messaging? Where's the we're going to make it better for taxpayers and working folks messaging? Come on, Senator.
1: Glad to be able to take it on, Larry. Glad, and again, you and I are friends. We've talked through all this stuff before. So let's just start with last year and what's coming out right now on all the tax policy. Obviously, tax rates didn't go up. We dealt with permanent expensing for all of our businesses in trying to be able to make sure they're growing. They're growing. The reason we're actually dealing with growth right now, you are an expert on this. You know it full well, is because of the changes we made in last year's tax bill. We'd love to do a lot more on that, and we will be able to do a lot more on that, but we're still getting all of those things implemented right now. The housing bill that we just passed starts a whole different process of taking the federal regulations, trying to make housing cheaper for everybody. Right now, all of the different pieces on fraud are being implemented on SNAP, on the food stamp fraud that's been happening around the country. That's being implemented right now. That is billions of dollars in savings. It's also putting work requirements on individuals and taking away the rights of people that are illegally present in the United States to be able to get these extra benefits. All those are things that are happening right now because Republicans actually put those in place. So there's a lot of things that are going on.
0: Look at right. Look at the one big beautiful bill is good. Okay, nobody fought for that harder than I did. But that was a year ago. What have you done for me lately? What have you done this year? Okay.
1: So
0: that, the point is, and let me
1: ask
0: you.
1: Let's take the housing bill.
0: I think that. By the way, let's take the housing bill. You've done nothing on the tax side. It's mostly spending. The regulatory stuff is local. You can't control that. The housing bill, frankly, was an Elizabeth Warren special. Okay, and I don't think it's going to help them one single bit. Getting mortgage rates down would be more important than anything in there.
1: True.
0: But you're not helping you're not helping people with their mortgages. See, if you sell a home, if an empty nester sells a home, they have to pay a humongous capital gains tax on the inflation. Was Joe Biden's inflation or COVID inflation, yep. Whatever. They're not getting a break. You're not inflation indexing that. You're not raising, you didn't raise the allowance for capital gains. It should have gone to $1 million or even $2 million, for heaven's sakes, to offset the inflation of the last 30 years. This could have been done. When you talk about, you're saying what food stamps and so forth, what new legislation have you proposed that takes out all the people that are fraudulently receiving Medicaid benefits, Medicare benefits, hospice benefits, and yes, food stamp benefits? And why are you spending more money on farmers that have already received enormous amounts of money? I mean, after all, this where are you draining the swamp, Senator Langford? That's what people are asking.
1: Let me walk through those if you'll give me a chance to be able to talk through it. Medicaid, we just made major changes on Medicaid. And it, again, individuals that are not legally present off of that made major changes in Medicaid and actually adding a work requirement just like there are on other benefits on that. That is actually bringing people off welfare and putting them to work on that. We're already seeing that in place. We talked about the food stamps and what we're doing on the fraud piece on that. Right now, Dr. Oz just met with him 2 weeks ago. They've just closed down a ton of hospices that have popped up into the L.A. area on it, which we've seen a ton of fraud on. The administration's taken the steps on that. Congress is backing them up on that to make sure that we're able to protect them. That's something, the law that they already had to be able to enforce. They're actually enforcing that law in there. So things that are happening.
2: All right, we're good.
3: It gives you a little insight into the frustration that Larry Kudlow, who's representing conservatives, has, and what you're hearing coming from Senator James Langford. So, look, I wrote this last night and posted on X. Didn't realize it was going to get a lot of attention, but apparently it did. And I'm curious if you agree or disagree with my assessment of what's going to happen in the midterm elections. And a lot of this is based on this Fox News poll that came out, and the Fox News poll says it's going to be a very bad midterm for Republicans. I mean, that's the gist of it. I don't necessarily agree with the way they came to their conclusions, but there are some potholes that you got to watch out for. The Republicans got to watch out for. So here are the six things that I believe voters are going to judge Republicans on in the midterms. And not necessarily in any particular order. This was sort of a top-of-mind thing, and there may be something on my list that, I didn't include. Maybe you think I should have included. But here's what I think voters are going to judge Republicans on. These issues. Number one, did Congress secure the ballot box? Yes or no? Number two, did Congress codify President Trump's agenda? Yes or no? Were millions of illegals deported? The answer to that is no. Have prices at the gas pump and the supermarket gone down? Now, let me just say this. That is actually going to be the number one question that voters are going to be asking themselves. Have younger Americans been able to afford a starter home? There's seven. I threw that one in there. Did Congress put America first? Were the DOGE cuts really implemented? Now, I think those seven issues, those seven questions are going to frame whether or not voters are going to go and vote in the midterm elections. Now, let me say this. We're in the middle of early voting here in the great state of Tennessee, and voter turnout is sort of ho-hum. But it's especially bad on the Republican side. I want to give you an example. In Memphis, Tennessee, this is shocking numbers. In Memphis, Tennessee, you've got over twice as many Democrats have gone out to early vote than Republicans. And some of you will say, well, Todd, Republicans have jobs. Yeah, I get that. But the polls are open to what, 7 o'clock at night or something like that? You had to go after work. And it tells me those low numbers, they tell us something. And that tells me that, and some of you are going to say, well, it's hot. People don't want to go out and vote because it's hot. Or we're going on vacation. Kids getting ready to go back to school. Yeah, there are a lot of excuses. But that's not it. That is not it. I think it's these questions. And I think you do have a demoralized base of Republican voters. Does that mean that they're going to stay demoralized until November? No, not at all. As a matter of fact, I would like to think that the closer we get, that people are going to wake up and they're going to realize, holy crap, we are on the verge of a socialist takeover in the Congress. We've got to do something about it. But the time for that conversation is right now. We don't need to be waiting until the day before the election to have that conversation. We need to be having that conversation right now. 901-260-5926. What do you think about my questions? Do you think those are the issues that will ultimately decide? Because I do. And I'm telling you that I voted early, did the early voting. I always kind of cause problems because I don't mean to, but I'm the guy that asked for a paper ballot. And the reason I asked for a paper ballot is there is a great guarantee that nobody's going to manipulate my vote. Again, in Tennessee, we really don't have that problem as much as other states. So anyway, I always ask for a paper ballot. But I voted early. There were some things that I disagree with. I would say that the Republicans have pretty much answered no. I think the answer is no to all of these questions, and yet I still went and I voted early. You say, Tom, why did you do that? Because we've got to protect President Trump. We just have to, at all cost. I mean, that's what the midterms is about. We can deal with these yahoos down the road. By the way, good on Congressman Yakim out of Indiana for really pushing this the legislation that's banned insider trading stuff. Rudy Yakim from Indiana, voting to ban congressional stock trading and pass a voter ID law to secure the elections, which is what the House did yesterday. Senate, it's your turn. But anyway, good on you, Congressman Yakim. All right, 901-260-5926, our telephone number. That's 901-260-5926. By the way, if that becomes actually the law of the land, you can expect a lot of mass congressional resignations and retirements coming up. You watch. You just watch. By the way, millions of Americans, speaking of watching, are watching Newsmax. They're making the switch right alongside President Trump. They're watching some great shows. Greta, Carl Higbee, Rob Schmidt, Finnerty. If you're tired of big media, start watching Newsmax. 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You're going to get all of President Trump's most important events live. You're going to get some great documentaries as well from Charlie Kirk, Melania Trump, Clint Eastwood, Mike Huckabee. Once you start Newsmax Plus, you will not stop, and you can try it for free. 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
4: You know, Parker, I know you're a big sports guy. You ever thought about a career on Broadway?
9: It has never come to mind.
4: So you haven't really thought about maybe, you know, giving up sports and becoming a song and dance man?
9: Correct. I've never thought about it.
4: Really? All right. Well, the reason I ask is that there's a story circulating out there. They're getting ready to hold auditions for Hamilton the Musical.
9: Great musical.
4: Have you seen it?
9: I've seen it once.
4: So it's, I would not call it a musical as much as like a, I don't know, a hip-hopical thing, a hip-hopical or
9: musical
4: rapical?
9: Is a stretch.
4: Yeah, music. Yeah, I mean, you know, it's like, I don't know, when you think Broadway, you're like, Oklahoma and the, you know, or the whatever. That's not what I'm, you know, when you go to Hamilton, it's like, yo, yo, George Washington.
9: Not your average Broadway show.
4: No, I'm sorry, I'm white. I can't rap. My apologies. So anyway, they're holding, all that to say, they're holding an open audition. That's why I thought about you, Parker, because, you know, I mean, you could, I don't know, it's you, if you could rap, don't, but,
9: no.
4: You know, just think about it.
9: We'll think about it.
4: Hamilton holding a virtual open. You know who would do it is Aiden, who's our other intern, who's out doing summer stock up in Maine.
9: That'd be a great
4: Aiden
9: fit.
4: Would be perfect. Well, he would not be. Even though he is one of the top actors, young actors in America, it turns out he's white.
9: That's an issue for that.
4: So, yes, according to the libs of TikTok, a New York City casting agency is now promoting an open call audition, but they're only asking for BIPOC performers. White people need not apply. And BIPOC, by the way, that's a new thing. It stands for, what does it stand for? Hold on. It's not, I want to say it's BIPOC. It's not black. It's black, indigenous people of color, I think. Or
9: correct.
4: Bisexual people?
9: Black, indigenous, and people of color.
4: Oh, black, indigenous. Thank you. Oh, I always thought it was bisexual. My apologies. So they could be heteros. Theoretically. So anyway, white people, you're not allowed to audition for Hamilton, the musical. They're looking for actors and dancers and singers for their Broadway show and their tour. And they have all the information there. So if you're a white song and dance guy or gal, you need not apply. So Hamilton is basically what the story of, the founding of the country, right?
9: Yes.
4: So, and they do have white characters, but it's like King George. So the bad guys are the whites.
9: Yeah, the story doesn't make a lot of sense when it's the founding of the country, but it's hip hop. It doesn't really fit.
4: I went to see Hamilton on Broadway, $1,200 for the ticket, and I left like 10 minutes into the show. I couldn't understand anybody. I'm like, we needed subtitles.
9: That would make a lot of difference.
4: So I did a little bit of research here in the last break, and I thought to myself, oh, wow, so white people are not allowed to be in a musical about the founding of the nation. So I just thought to myself, how many of our founding fathers were actually honkies? And it turns out all of them came from European ancestry and would be considered white by modern classifications. All of them. So are you telling me we can't have at least, I don't know, two white people in Hamilton?

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6: Back, everybody. This is the Todd Starnes Radio Show. 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
7: Hey, good to be here, Todd. I hope all is well in your world.
6: Things are going very well, and thank you for asking. I know that a lot of folks are very intrigued. We got a lot of reaction from our interview we did, our conversation we had last week, and folks wanted to circle back and understand the three ways that you can actually use a reverse mortgage.
7: Yeah, most people think that a reverse mortgage is best used for just getting a monthly income. And that's actually the least most common way that a reverse mortgage is used. Nothing wrong with that, but that's not usually the first scenario. But that is one way. You have your house paid off and you can pull money out monthly or just a certain amount as you need it as life continues throughout retirement. The second scenario is to refinance. That's what I did. Refinanced a regular mortgage that required payments into a reverse mortgage that has optional payments. So every month I decide whether or not I want to make a payment or not. And usually there's better places for that money to go, better places for it to be invested, whatever. But if I want to pay off my mortgage, I always can. The third way, which very few people even know is possible, is a lot of people my age want to move because they're in an older house, a house with stairs, a house that's far away from their kids or their grandkids, a house that's not on the beach or in the mountains, whatever. And they want to sell their old house and buy their dream house, the house that they really want to live in for retirement. And most people are afraid to do that because they got their other house paid off, or they got a 2.75 interest rate or something like that, and they just feel stuck. They're not going to move. And they don't realize that you can use a reverse mortgage to buy a house, even if it's more expensive, and never make a payment.
6: Yeah, no, I'm curious about this. I've never heard about this. So you're saying that you can actually buy a house with a reverse mortgage?
7: Yes. So what happens is we just have a client right now in Indiana moving by their kids in South Carolina. They're selling their house in Indiana. It's paid off. They just got $300,000 for selling their house. But they were disappointed because they knew the area that they were moving to around Charlotte in a really nice neighborhood is more expensive. And the nicest, the main house, the cheapest house they were going to find that was close to their kids was $500,000. So what they did is they took the $300,000 that they got from their house in Indiana. We came in with $200,000, and that $200,000 does not have to be paid back. So they just bought a house with no payment going forward forever for as long as they live, and they've got the value of a $500,000 house increasing, and they're close to their kids and their grandkids.
6: I'm curious as who the typical person would be that should ask about this particular option.
7: People like me that were 3 hours away from their grandkids, that was in a house that was aging, a house that needed work, a big yard that needed to be taken care of. Not a house that was ideal for Brenda and I to live in. There are millions of people like my wife and I that were in the wrong house or are currently in the wrong house. Somebody that for the next, it might be fine right now. I mean, I can still take steps two at a time, Todd, but there might come a time when I'm in a wheelchair. I moved to a house that is all in one level. The office, the kitchen, the bedroom, everything, it's all in one level. I would not have to move if I ended up in a wheelchair, which I hope never happens. But if it does, I could still stay in my house. There's all kinds of people that are healthy now that should be thinking, what's really going to work for the next 20, 30 years of retirement? And there are millions of people that are not asking that question, not looking into it, and they should. Where do you really want to live for the fourth quarter of life?
6: So what's the main advantage? And again, people are weighing, you know, pros and cons here. What's the main advantage of buying a house with a reverse mortgage?
7: Well, there's really three main advantages. The first thing is, if you're buying a more expensive house, like these people were from Indiana, you don't have to tap into your investment account to pull that money out. That's a really a big deal, because now you're not decreasing the amount of money that you can enjoy during retirement. But what if you're downsizing? What if you're going from an $800,000 house down to a $400,000 house? Well, that's even better, because now you got extra money left over to take care of investments, to take care of the other money that is out there. But probably the single biggest thing that people get excited about when they're buying a new house is you're starting over your acquisition debt. And acquisition debt interest is deductible for the rest of your life for as long as you have the loan. And that is huge. We just saved a client about $500,000 in interest because they bought a new house. And over the next 18 years, we figured that they're going to save $500,000 in actual taxes because of the interest that they can deduct on a reverse mortgage, which goes up every month.
6: So let's talk about, let's say you do this and you've got kids. You want to be able to leave them something at the end of the day. Any danger here for the kids?
7: Well, there's no danger at all. The kids can never be required to pay your debts in a reverse mortgage. So if I live a really long time and I owe $200,000 more on my house than what's worth when I die at 95 or something, the kids don't have to worry about anything. In fact, they can even buy the house at a reduced value. And if my house goes way up in value, as newer houses do when you move, the kids get the difference. Because a nicer house, a newer house, is going to appreciate more than an older house that needs more work. So the kids usually come out ahead of the game, and the money that I'm not spending on mortgage payments, I can spend on them and my grandkids as my clients and I do, because now our payment is zero. So really the kids benefit even more so while I'm alive, because I can help them more. And give with a warm hand instead of a cold hand.
6: Harlan is also the author of there's a great book, Home Equity and Reverse Mortgages, The Cinderella of the Baby Boomer Retirement. Now, the number 580-REVERSE, 580-REVERSE. Harlan, if one of our listeners is calling that number, they've already got it on the speed dial, what's going to happen when they talk to somebody there at Movement Mortgage?
7: Well, you know, everything comes first in education. I just talked to a client this morning and I said, now is not the best time to do a reverse mortgage. You should wait at least 2 or 3 years. We're going to be consultative about it. It's not a selling line. It's an education line. And we build a specific, very simple scenario with pretty little charts and graphs as to how this is going to affect their retirement. That's the most important thing. And along with that information, that customized plan that we give them, we also give them a copy of my book, no obligation, just to totally understand how this fits in. If it doesn't fit in, we're going to be the first ones to tell them not to do it. So not everybody should do this, but everybody who's over 62 should check this out, because they just don't know what they don't know, and it might be of huge help. And if it doesn't work, at least they know that it doesn't fit into their plan.
6: All right, 580-REVERSE is the telephone number. Movement.com/Starnes is the website, movement.com/Starnes. Let's talk about the website, some of the things that our listeners might see when they go to the website.
7: There's videos, there's different links of what they can look at, and then obviously a place to fill out their name and address that we can contact them back and let them know. We'll have an idea of what their house is worth, give them some of the information from our software. But actually talking to one of our retirement mortgage professionals is going to be enlightening. Virtually everyone that I've seen go through this, they say, hey, this, we just learned a whole bunch of stuff we didn't know. And we didn't realize how valuable this information is in all of our planning as to when we're going to draw Social Security, when we're going to do Roth conversions, whatever. So they'll enjoy it. Whether or not they get a reverse mortgage, they're going to learn a lot of stuff.
6: And the book as well, Home Equity, Reverse Mortgages, The Cinderella of the Baby Boomer Retirement. They'll get a copy of that.
7: They certainly will. And I wrote it to be fun. I mean, there's articles. What about the chapters? What about the stepsisters, drug, sex, and reverse mortgages? it's fun stuff, all rated PG. So nothing to worry about. But it's some fun stuff. And it's not boring because I'm not smart enough to write a real technical book. So I just wrote a fun one.
6: I love that. We should have led with the drug, sex, and the, what was it? The drug, sex, and what?
7: Drug, sex, and reverse mortgages.
6: Reverse mortgages. I thought it was stepsisters, and I'm like, wait a second, that could get dicey.
7: Well, that's another one. We talk about the stepsisters, too, but we won't mix the two.
6: All right, yeah, don't do that. All right, folks, again, I want you to write down the telephone number here, 580-REVERSE. Give them a call, mention my name, and they're going to give you the book as well, or go to the website, movement.com/Starnes. That's movement.com/Starnes, and Harlan and his great team are going to help you out and help really begin the education process, which is really what this is about. Harlan, always good to have you on. Look forward to talking to you again very, very soon.
7: Good to be here. Thanks a lot. You have a great rest of the day and all your listeners as well.
6: All right. Harlan Akala, ladies and gentlemen. And again, the information again, 580-REVERSE. That's 580-REVERSE, movement.com/Starnes. 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I want to just read a free copy of Home Equity and Reverse Mortgages, The Cinderella of the Baby Boomer Retirement. That's pretty cool. Now let's go to the phones real quick. German Shepherd in North Carolina. German Shepherd, what's on your mind?
8: Yes, sir. I just wanted to make a point, a statement. The first revisionist in history was Satan in the Garden of Eden to deceive Eve. And we see the same pattern in the Socialist Party, the Communist Party, Black Lives Matter, Antifa, and the Democrat Party as they try to revise history. And Hamilton producers, I think that's just the insidious motivation behind what they're doing is trying to revise history to accommodate their selfish and evil ways.
6: No doubt about that. Yeah, that's just weird. It's just weird, German Shepherd. So anyway, I'm old school. Give me Oklahoma. Give me My Fair Lady.
8: Yeah.
6: Hello, yeah. Dolly.
8: Thank you for playing the national anthem also.
6: Well, you're welcome, German Shepherd, and thank you for listening. And by the way, those of you listening to us on our stream every day at noon, we play the national anthem, just our way of getting folks in the patriotic spirit here on the Todd Stearns Radio Show. All right, got to take a quick break here. This is the Todd Stearns Show. We're halfway through the year, but there's still plenty of time to change how you feel by the end of it. Right now in July, maybe you're feeling frustrated. It's hot, your clothes fit tighter than you'd like, and you're tired of avoiding pictures or saying, you know what, I'll start the diet next week. But imagine this, just 1 month from now, in August, you could already be sleeping better, feeling more energy during the day, and noticing that your clothes are fitting a little looser. By September, you may be looking in the mirror and seeing real changes, losing inches and pounds, going down on the scale. By October and November, those small changes can really start adding up. Instead of dreading the holidays, you could be walking into family gatherings feeling good and ready to be in those family pics. And I know because I've been there, and you can do this just like so many of our listeners.
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6: All right, welcome back, everybody. This is the Todd Starnes Radio Show. Parker, I was browsing social media, and I came across one of the old-school Alex Trebek Jeopardy shows. You know, a lot of families were either Jeopardy, or Wheel of Fortune. You know, I mean, it's the smart families were all about Jeopardy, and then the rest of us were hanging out on Wheel of Fortune. We were a Wheel of Fortune family.
11: I was, too.
6: Yeah. My mom's side of the family, they're more, you know, Jeopardy. And they let you know it. You know, it's...
11: They're proud of it.
6: It is. You know, it is what it is. What can you say? So anyway, Alex Trebek, I just think the whole show went south when he passed. It's really sad what it is now. But there was a funny little thing that happened when one of the categories was football. And let's play Cut 36.
12: Football 200.
13: Your choice, do or don't name this play in which the quarterback runs the ball and can choose to pitch it to another back. It's an option play. Ryan?
12: Football 400.
13: I can tell you guys are big football fans.
12: Yeah, yeah.
13: Tom Landry perfected the shotgun formation with this team.
6: Oh, I know the answer to that.
13: Dallas Cowboys. Do you think we should go to commercial?
12: Ryan? Take it on to 600.
13: Okay, by signaling for one of these, a returner can reel in a kick without fear of getting tackled. Fair catch. Two clues left, Ryan.
12: 800.
13: These penalties are simultaneous violations by the offense and defense that cancel each other out. And they are called offsetting penalties. Let's look at the $1,000 clue, just for the fun of it. Jimmy?
14: As Minneapolis's U.S. Bank Stadium prepares to host Super Bowl 52, I'm looking at the Ring of Honor with names from this defensive line that took the Vikings to four Super Bowls.
13: If you guys ring in and get this one, I will die. Who are the purple people eaters? We're going to take a break. I have to talk to them.
6: Oh, wow. Parker, how would you have done?
11: 4 for 5.
6: Yeah.
11: I would have got every single one but the last one.
6: I wouldn't have gotten the last one. Yeah, I would not have gotten the last one.
11: That was a little bit before my time.
6: This is interesting. Speaking of football, there's been some talk about the SEC actually leaving the NCAA. Have you heard about this?
11: I have, and it just disappoints me.
6: It's so anyway, the headline, Yahoo Sports, could the SEC actually leave the NCAA? Now, SEC Commissioner Greg Sankey said the threat is real, but I think they're more just drawing a line in the sand with the NCAA and saying, hey, look, we've got a problem here.
11: It's such a big mess. I think with the way that college sports is changing so much now, you never know what's going to happen every day. I think the threat that they're trying to make is real, but I will say I don't think they would leave by themselves. I think they would need the Big Ten to probably go with them to make it worth it.
6: You know, Kirby Smart over at Georgia, he's just as outraged as everybody else is over all of this. He's ready to bolt.
11: Yeah, I saw that he was in agreement with Sankey at SEC Media Day, saying that he was aware of that threat. He's been talking about it for a while now.
6: Well, the big problem, and it keeps going back to player eligibility and the NIL, name, image, likeness. That's the big thing. And it has ruined college football.
11: It really has taken the pureness out of the game entirely because the NCAA can't make up their mind of what rule they want to stick with. And then you get all these courts involved trying to make changes, and then they're just stuck in the same spot.
6: But, you know, I got to thinking about that. And, you know, you don't want to blow up the whole NCAA. But if they did, when you think about it, the SEC is sort of its own, like, world. So I think we would be fine even if, you know, if we did decide to pull out.
11: I think there's a way it works, especially from just a pure college football perspective, because especially in this area, like, it's such a big deal. Like, SEC football is everything, but I think they would need a little bit of help. But they definitely have the talent and the media to be able to do it.
6: Well, I think so. I mean, and that's what you're going to need. You're going to need the TV contracts, and, you know, SEC has those. And you've got probably, I would say the SEC is the most loyal fan base in all of college sports.
11: Completely agree. And ESPN has that big TV contract, as you mentioned, backing them up.
6: Maybe Big Ten.
11: Yeah, Big Ten's right up there with them.
6: Right up there, yeah. So, but again, if that happens, if the SEC were to pull out, I still think there's got to be a place for the University of Memphis in the SEC world. It makes no sense why they're not.
11: They've got to find a way to either find a way to the SEC, ACC, Big 12, something.
6: Got to. I like SEC, though. I think that'd be a lot of fun. All right, we got to take a break here, folks. 901-260-5926. We'll be right back. Why are radical Islamists and radical progressives groups that could not be more different working together? The answer will shock you. Dr. Michael Youssef has spent decades studying this from the inside, and in his most urgent book yet, An Unholy Alliance, he tears the mask off a coordinated assault on American freedom and Judeo-Christian civilization. 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Dr. Youssef says this is the wake-up call the church needs now. So don't wait. 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
15: From ABC News, I'm Mike Dubusky. German authorities now say police have shot and killed the man they think drove a van into a crowd of people at a pride parade yesterday. They add he apparently tried to stab officers. One person was killed in yesterday's ramming attack. Dozens more were wounded. ABC's Britt Clennett has more on yesterday's incident.
16: Ambulances rushing to the scene. Witnesses telling police not all victims were hit by the van. Some were stabbed. Berlin police say the 21-year-old suspect is known to them. Investigators have not shared a possible motive, but say he has ties to local Islamist groups. Berlin's mayor saying this is an attack on our free and cosmopolitan society.
15: Police adding today that suspect had attempted to join the Islamic State. Elsewhere overseas, wildfires continue to threaten large parts of southern France and Spain. ABC's Marcus Moore says dry conditions and high winds have contributed to the danger.
17: These are truly extreme conditions that are helping to fuel these flames. So intense, the fires create their own wind and move rapidly across the terrain. And that's what's made the fire burning near Bordeaux so dangerous and tricky to get ahead of.
15: One person was killed in Spain in the fires as well. Today marks 100 days until the midterm elections, and Democrats have selected a fresh new Senate candidate in Maine. Troy Jackson will take over for Graham Plattner, who suspended his campaign amidst a myriad of scandals.
18: Maine is as close to a must-win as there is this year for Democrats. They need to flip 4 seats to take control of the Senate, and even as the map has expanded, there's still less than 10 seats that most strategists think could be in play. 3 of them are already held by Democrats, so really they can't afford to lose those. In Maine, that's where Kamala Harris beat President Trump by 7 points just 2 years ago. So Democrats just wanted to be on offense, but the collapse of Graham Plattner's campaign, then that scramble to replace him, it's put them in a fundraising and a messaging hole.
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19: If you haven't, here's the official forecast. Mostly sunny today, scattered showers and thunderstorms, reaching 90 for a high heat index, making it feel like 98. Partly cloudy, 73 degrees tonight. Tomorrow, mostly sunny and 93. Partly cloudy as we head into Monday night, down to 74. Tuesday, mostly sunny, afternoon rain and thunderstorms possible. Going to be windy with gusts near 20 miles per hour, a high of 94. Tuesday night, partly cloudy, showers and 74. 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
2: We're on the ground in London for an aerospace demo and conference. But we're still going out nationwide, over 180 stations, loud and proud, coast to coast. Our mission, help tell the military story by way of those who helped write it, so our citizens have a good understanding of our military and what we ask them to do. All right, team, our tactical offensive continues in Iran this week, and that's great. Excellent. And we will certainly accomplish this new military mission. And bring on more of it. Now is not the time to lift fires. There's still a great number of targets to service. There's no question that we'll reduce each one of those, too, when we get to them. However, once again, brilliant military success against operational targets by itself will sadly not secure our stated vital national interest, permanently non-nuclear Iran. In the absence of a suitable political objective, political success on the battlefield will remain elusive. The objective can only be, in this case, and must be, ending the Islamic regime. That's not speculation. That's based on military logic. We've covered this in depth previously. A permanently non-nuclear Iran is not possible without it. Now, having said that, we are expanding our target list in ways that will indicate, or that indicate to me, that the White House is giving more consideration to setting that objective. That's good, I hope. Will President Trump finally set it? I don't know. Will he ultimately change his stated refusal to topple the regime? Well, no one knows but him, but I hope so. But I'll tell you this, our targeting is definitely shifting beyond suppression of the key terrain around the Strait of Hormuz to targets deeper inside Iran. Let me talk about one interesting target, and I'm going to speculate about a future target. But hey, the first one, we've just struck a port of entry on Iran's border with Iraq, and that's the Salam Chabe port of entry. It's in Khuzestan province, Iran, and traffic through it has dramatically increased as the regime has been trying to mitigate the economic effects of our blockade on Hormuz. Well, not anymore. We've lit up that port of entry. Now, here's another one. We haven't hit it yet, and I don't know if we will, but I suspect it's on the target list, and it's because traffic is way up through the port of entry to the northeast on Iran's border with Turkmenistan. This is the Sadax port of entry. That's already the busiest port of entry across that border by foot, truck, and rail. Oh, yeah, it's got a major rail crossing there. And the regime just boasted that it's using this route to export increased amounts of oil out of the country. And again, because Hormuz is closed. So keep watching here, because destroying or disrupting this port of entry will obviously ratchet up the economic pain on the regime. Well, in any case, our expanded target list now includes bridges and power plants, transportation networks, and other domestic infrastructure that the regime is also using for military purposes. And let's hope this target list soon includes localized besieged Pazaran and police assets. These are the levers used by the regime to control the population. The Israelis started to hit these targets back in March, but they weren't able to finish the job, reportedly because President Trump asked them to stop. But we're likely to start hitting them again, and that's good because the effects over time of hitting these targets have the potential

0: to more fully destabilize the regime against internal dissent. And that's a precondition to a resumed uprising. The population needs to see that the regime is losing its ability to control them. Team, this is call sign Warlord 6, General Ernie Audino. You're monitoring the front lines report. And speaking of internal dissent, a report by Iran's Ministry of Intelligence and addressed to the President Masoud Pezeshkian, it's just been leaked and published by IranWire. And it's based on surveys of Iranian citizens conducted in May of this year. It shows that 64% of Iranian citizens are angry at the regime. And that's not just a historic high for Iran. And the previous high there was 52% in December, just a few weeks before the uprising began. But it's a global historic record high. The previous high was held by Chad at 47%. Well, moreover, the majority of Iranians in this report, nearly 66%, say they have little confidence in the regime's representatives negotiating with the USA. Here's another one. And the practice of Shia Islam, the regime's religious foundation, is dropping significantly amongst Iranian citizens. You know, for example, right after the 1979 revolution, more than 79% of Iranian citizens said they fasted during Ramadan. 3 years ago, that number dropped to 42%. Today, in this report, it shows it's less than 30%. There's another one. Nearly half the population reports daily hopelessness, daily depression, and daily fear. And half of the population, under 30 years old, and keep in mind, Iran is largely a young population. It's got a huge young population demographic. Well, anyway, half of them under 30, and half of those with college degrees say they want to leave the country. And as the report points out, it's not so much they want to leave Iran. Rather, they've lost hope for the future in Iran. That's really important because historically, a population's loss of hope for the future has been an important factor in the potential for revolution. So all of that is from the regime's own intelligence. But, you know, can we corroborate it? Well, kind of. A Dutch research organization, Gaman, the group for analyzing and measuring attitudes in Iran, it recently published survey results in November, which was right before the uprising, and incidentally, 5 months before the Iranian regime did its own survey, the one that I just mentioned. Well, listen to this and arrive at your own conclusions. Over 44% of Iranians expressed anger at the regime, and that was by far the highest of all other targets of anger collected in the survey. 73% of Iranian citizens stated opposition to the regime's killing of fellow citizens. Only 27% of the population approved of the job performance of the Ayatollah at the time, the late Ayatollah Khamenei, and 3/4 of the population blamed the nation's chronic water and energy shortages on mismanagement by the regime. And of all other countries, this is crazy, the USA had the highest favorability amongst Iranian citizens at 53% and the lowest negative of all countries. 38%. So here I am in London, right, digesting these results. And I'm comparing them to the opinions of the many Europeans I've been chatting with this week. Yeah, I've been asking them straight up about the war in Iran. And here are the cliff notes. The favorability of the USA increases in direct proportion to your closeness to danger. Yeah, Iranian citizens have a much higher love for Americans than do the majority of our erstwhile allies, it seems. Oh, yeah. I mean, I've asked everyone from PhDs to cabbie drivers what they think about this war. And the vast majority of their answers find some way to complain about the USA. It reminds me of a hilarious piece by PJ O'Rourke titled Among the Euro Weenies. He wrote it in 86 while he was stuck in London when President Reagan started lobbing cruise missiles into Muammar Gaddafi's tent. Well, just like today, while we're dropping bombs on foreheads in Iran, doing the necessary dirty works of most of our European allies, don't have to break the starch on their collars while enjoying a spot of tea. PJ was listening to an endless litany of what the enlightened leaf-eating crown says is wrong with the USA. Well, I won't spoil the ending of this piece, but rest assured it's good. Just look it up online. You'll thank me. All right, team, if a war is worth fighting, it's worth winning. It's call sign Warlord 6, General Ernie Andino at the Frontlines Report. I'm going to take a quick break, but I'll be right back with an old friend and superb guest, terrorism and national security expert, Dr. Dan Diger, president of the Jerusalem Center for Security and Foreign Affairs. Stay up on the net.
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0: All right, team, we are Redcon 1. This is call sign Warlord 6, General Ernie Audino at the Frontlines Report. You're going to love our guest this week, career national security and counterterrorism advisor, Dr. Dan Diger. You see him all over TV and media outlets. He's the president of the Jerusalem Center for Security and Foreign Affairs and the longtime director of its counter-political warfare project, former secretary general of the World Jewish Congress, and author of
1: six books or more, many studies on our great ally, Israel, and its essential role in the regional security and rational needs for defensible borders. Welcome to the unit, Dan.
6: Great to be here, General Adino. Great to be with you and the great American people at this critical moment for both the American people and the nation and the people of Israel.
1: Yeah, I mean, where to start? This is such a critical battle. And we know right at the start, you and I know that the vital interest here is a permanently non-nuclear Iran. The stakes couldn't possibly be higher. You know, we initiated combat, and then inexplicably we ceased combat. We weren't compelled to cease combat by the enemy. But at least we're throwing punches again. The target list has expanded to critical infrastructure. I think that's really good. So now we're synchronizing economic levers with the military lever. That's the way it should be done. But what's your assessment of the current situation in Iran?
6: It's very complex, General Adino, because as you've noted in a lot of your writings and on this podcast, the strategic and moral and political objective has to be laid out from the beginning and has to remain consistent through combat operations so that, A, the legitimacy of the war is clear not only to the warriors and the commanders, but the American people and the decision makers throughout the American government. And we started this operation as a partnership between Israel's Air Force and the United States Air Force back in June 2025 with an unprecedented successful takeover of Iran's airspace by Israel, unprecedented in modern warfare. We had 100% control of the Iranian regime airspace. And then that cleared the way of President Trump's very brave decision to send in the B-2s in order to try to really annihilate a couple of the nuclear development sites at Fordo, particularly Isfahan and Natanz. Those are the three bad, serious uranium, high-grade uranium enrichment sites that those of us who've been following the Iranian regime know that they were very close to a capability of retrofitting using this high-grade weapons, military-grade uranium at 90%. They were racing to that finish line. They were at 65%. It's a hop, skip, and a jump. And they were within weeks, according to our intelligence here in Israel, they were within weeks of a capability of using a nuclear weapon. Actually 11 nuclear devices, as was stated by no less than the foreign minister of the regime. And he said it to Special Envoy Witkoff himself. He was that confident. So it was a very, very, we started out on the right foot. And the goal, as President Trump said, was help is on the way. He's saying to the Iranian people, the vast majority of the Iranian people detest this regime, have suffered from this regime, have had family members raped, tortured, and murdered by this regime since 1979. So it started out on the right foot. Israel is in there as the junior partner with the best human intel on the regime in the world. That's an uncontested assertion. But what happened was, as we got into this February to April part of combat 2026, the president and his advisors decided that they were going to take the foot off the gas, having destroyed so much of the regime's Air Force, Navy, ballistic capabilities, uranium enrichment, storage sites. But the problem is, and here's the key point, and I'd love to hear your assessment of this. The president started making declarations on behalf of the enemy, meaning he's saying we've destroyed so much of the enemy, the enemy's dying for a deal. The enemy has called us. They want to meet with us. And when you do that, especially with an apocalyptic regime, a messianic regime like the Islamic Republic's malocracy, you just urge them to take the complete opposite tack, no matter, objectively speaking, what the truth is. And that is why we find ourselves in such a complicated position right now, because the U.S. administration has continued to say what they, the enemy, want, how they, the enemy, have suffered. that they, the enemy, want to come to the table. You can't do that with an apocalyptic, messianic, jihadistic regime. They'll do exactly the opposite, even if it costs them their lives as martyrs.
1: Well, yeah. Team, this is call sign Warlord 6, General Ernie Audino at the front lines report. Exactly. And so, is it possible, Doctor, is it possible that mutually assured destruction, the old deterrent strategy that worked for the entire Cold War, can it work on the Ayatollah?
6: Well, allow me, in answering that question quickly, to quote my teacher, former professor Bernard Lewis of blessed memory, who was the Dodge professor of Near Eastern Islamic Near Eastern Studies at Princeton. He was part of British intelligence in the Second World War, and, you know, the author of scores of books on Islam. And he said the opposite, that mutually assured destruction that worked with the Soviets works exactly the opposite with these types of Islamic revolutionary jihadistic regimes. They want a shortcut to heaven. So for them, what they are doing right now, as we discuss on this podcast, they are drawing the Americans back into combat, and they're delighted to take the shortcut to heaven. They're more than happy to get as bloody as they have to be, even if they lose and lose tens or hundreds of thousands of their own people, as long as they bring in the president into this kinetic war, because their goal, cause his loss in the midterm elections, cause the loss of the Republican Party. They are that sophisticated, Ernie. And we've got to understand how they think. They're religiously fueled. They're incredibly cunning. And this is part of our national security assessment we have to do when we go into combat. It's not only how many planes we down and how many ships we destroy and how many ballistic missiles we annihilate. It's how they think and what they want, and we've got to get in and annihilate their will to fight.
1: Right, because war is a violent clash of a people's will, a nation's will. So the psychological component, the moral component, the morale component is the priority. So at the end of the day, there are ways to break the enemy's will to fight in the traditional way. You know, the recipe has been by killing people and breaking stuff. These guys don't want to negotiate. They want to trigger the end times apocalypse and the return of the hidden Mahdi. So I got that. There are ways to break the enemy's will to fight in Iran, and I think we'll get into that in the next segment. All right, team, scan your sectors. This is call sign Warlord 6, General Ernie Audino at the front lines report. Dr. Dan Diker and I are going to take a quick break, but we will be right back. Stay up on the net.
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1: 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Call sign Warlord 6, General Ernie Audino at the Frontlines Report. My wingman today is Dr. Dan Diker, career counterterrorism and national security advisor, and now president of the Jerusalem Center for Security and Foreign Affairs. The good doctor knows what he's talking about. So, doctor, let me ask you this question. What does winning look like in Iran?
6: Well, General Dino, that's the key question. What does winning in Iran look like? Well, I'll tell you what the Iranian opposition outside of Iran and inside of Iran that we've had very close contact with, and you know, I'd venture to say without going into great detail on a governmental level, Israel has great human intelligence and, you know, associations with people in country. What they say is we want to be like the United States was when they won the war for independence in 1776 opposite the British oppressive monarchy. But now the stakes are even higher because the Iranian people are saying to us, we want to be a democratic, united republic, free of this horrific, apocalyptic, jihadistic, murderous regime. Now, it certainly rings true for the Jewish people. We were nearly completely annihilated by the Nazi regime back in the middle of last century. And on October 7th of this year, I think people underestimate, we faced a targeted, limited genocide by the Iranian regime's Hamas wing, which is, even though they're Sunni, they invaded, mass raped, tortured, and kidnapped what would be tantamount to 50,000 Americans in 24 hours. Now, I think that we should have made that case a little bit more clearly to the American people about how serious the Iranian regime attack via the Hamas was over our southern border in October 7, 2023. And this is why Israel, as a country of 10 million people with a small people's army, is determined to win this. Just to get back to your original question, what does winning look like? Winning looks like forcing the implosion of this regime. It is entirely possible because the biggest ally we have besides the great United States, and I mean that as an American-born and bred and educated Israeli who loves the United States, loves the American people, and believes in America's vision for the world. Security, prosperity, stability. That's what the Iranian people want. That's what winning looks like. Is so the American, I think that we, Israel, I mean, Israel is the bedrock of Judeo-Christian civilization. The United States is that partner in Judeo-Christian civilization. And the Iranian people, even though they're almost half are Muslim, and they have a lot of different minorities there, they want freedom in the model of the American people. And I think we owe it to them, because America is under direct threat by this regime. That's why winning is critical, not only possible, but critical. They attempted to assassinate President Trump. They attempted to assassinate Secretary of State Pompeo. They attempted to assassinate former National Security Advisor Bolton. And by the way, what the president did by capturing and dragging Maduro from Venezuela, that was the Iranian regime's wingman in Latin America. Now, that point wasn't made the American people. And the great special security forces of the United States military, unbelievable job they did in capturing. This damn guy was an Iranian regime agent. So the narco-terrorism that they talked about on the highest levels in the White House down, it wasn't only about cocaine. It was about terrorism out America's back door. So that's what winning looks like, is getting rid of this damn regime and helping the Iranian people achieve freedom. And that would mean securing the United States, even though it is an ocean away, and securing the Middle East to help the Arab world secure itself.
1: Team's call sign, Warlord 6, General Ernie Andino, you're monitoring the front lines report. Yeah, so that's the end state, toppling the regime. It should be, because it's rationally related to our stated vital national interest, which is a permanently non-nuclear Tehran. Everything short of that, all of this negotiating and bargaining, none of that guarantees the security of that stated vital national interest. Only toppling the regime does, right? And we've seen these bargaining strategies before, haven't we? We saw them in Vietnam with the limited war theories that were based on economics, and we came up with a smart sounding term, graduated response, where we signal these ever increasing painful strikes into the future, as if that was going to motivate the North Vietnamese to come to the negotiating table. Well, it did not signal a will to win. It signaled just the opposite, that we weren't intent on outright victory and defeating the North Vietnamese. In this case, we've got to say it, and we have to say toppling the regime is the objective, because once you say that, everything else nests to it to make it possible. And the Iranians themselves hear that message, no?
6: Absolutely. And you know, again, I'll say it, you're absolutely dead right on this here, Ernie. And the point is, when President Trump and his team are prosecuting a war that combined military and economic strangulation, as far as that goes, that's good. But where it gets less good is that it becomes clear that the political strategic messaging coming out of the White House is to get the regime back to the negotiating table. Once you say that, you've lost. Because in Middle Eastern, whether it's the Islamist way of war in the Arab world or the Persians or the Iranians, if you mention negotiations before you've defeated your enemy, you lose. And that creates, enhances the resilience of the enemy. And this is why we have to understand the Eastern way of war. You know, the great Chinese military strategist Sun Tzu, he talked about that, you know, 4,500 years ago. And this is exactly what the West continuously misunderstands about the Arab, Islamist, and Iranian regime, or this, the whether it's radical Shia or radical Sunni, that's the way of war. The way of war, it's binary. You annihilate, defeat your enemy, and then you can be magnanimous once you've defeated them. But you determine, we determine the course of negotiations, or we determine how it's going to be. It's not even negotiating. We will determine what the outcome will be around the table, just the way we did with Imperial Japan in 1945, and just the way we did with the Nazi regime. And I think that, you know, with the great American military sent people to Nuremberg and hanged the Nazis, that was a great sign of America's power. America must demonstrate overwhelming force together with this moral and political will opposite these apocalyptic enemies. There's no other choice. Otherwise, we lose.
11: Yeah, no, exactly. So once we state toppling the regime as that's the ultimate political objective, everything nests to that. The generals know what they're pursuing. And now everything is properly applied. All elements of national power. The military, obviously. The economic, obviously. That's a lever. And right now, you know, until this point, Dan, we've sequentially applied. First, we applied military power. Then we imposed a blockade to try to pull on an economic lever of the regime. I was all in favor of both, but you don't apply them sequentially. They're applied so that you synchronize the effects on the enemy. You present multiple simultaneous dilemmas to him. And now I think we're beginning to synchronize the economic lever and the military lever. But this ain't over yet. Right.
6: That's right. And as a matter of fact, within, you know, six months of continued economic strangulation led by the United States with a total blockade as they're imposing on the Straits will cause the collapse of the regime. The regime is losing $500 million a month and their gross domestic product, $175 billion a year. So they can't survive 6 to 8 months of this type of revenue loss by the people. So keep the Mr. President, keep their feet to the fire. Keep your foot on the gas pedal and you can kill them. You can kill them off military and economically together, but keep their feet to the fire. Don't go half pregnant. Don't go back to negotiations right now.
11: All right, team, go to a short halt. This call sign Warlord 6, General Ernie Audino at the Front Lines Report. Dr. Dan Diker and I are going to take a quick break, but we'll be right back. Stay up on the net.
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0: Okay, team, burst on target. Let's call sign Warlord 6, General Ernie Audino at the front lines report. We've got Dr. Dan Diker with us in the foxhole today, career counterterrorism and national security advisor, and now president of the Jerusalem Center for Security and Foreign Affairs. All right, doctor, we're not going to put large amounts of boots on the ground. I don't think the Israelis are. We may put some on the ground, necessarily so, on Karg Island, maybe along the shoreline of Bandar al-Abbas to suppress that whole shoreline there and begin to reopen or put the strait under our control rather than the regime's control. But ultimately, you know, air power can set conditions on the ground. It can't control them indefinitely, and that takes boots on the ground. They have to come from the Iranian people in this circumstance. And the Iranians did it before, right? They did it in 1979. What's the potential for them to do it now?
1: They did it in 1979 when it was a student uprising. If you remember, it was the communists and the Islamists. All of a sudden, within 4 to 6 months, the communists found themselves dead and in jail, and they understood that this was an Islamic revolution. Now, there is a possibility of regime change. There's a possibility of popular uprising. However, as you and I have discussed, the Iranian people, the vast majority of them, need the confidence of knowing that the greatest power on earth, the United States, is behind them. So when President Trump first said back in February 2026 and beyond, help is on the way to the Iranian people, that they went out and risked their lives and their tens of thousands sacrificed their lives, and they would do that. But subsequently, what happened was the minute that great powers, whether it's Israel or whether certainly the Europeans or certainly the Americans, when they legitimize the regime by calling for negotiations, that's a death knell for popular uprising. The Iranian people came out in 2009-10. They came out three or four times in the last 15 years. The extraordinary, what was called the hijab protest, when they killed a young Druze woman, Mahsa Amini, for not wearing the hijab, that triggered Kurdish. Sorry, yeah. She was a young Kurdish woman. That triggered an uprising in the likes we hadn't seen before. And as you and I have said, there are, you know, the Kurds, the Azeris, and the Baluchis are all ready to fight and win, and they would trigger a tidal wave of popular unrest against the regime, because, you know, in the Arab and in the Islamic world, perception is so much part of the fight. We learned that from the Chinese Communist Party. We learned it from the Soviets. They picked it up from them also. The Islamic regime picked it up from the Chinese and the Soviets.
0: No, you're right. Well, here's something else now. I'm going to pose this to you. And that's the day after, you know. Let's imagine the regime collapses, right? From my foxhole, I see some real strategic gains for the United States and the greater Western world. And let's look at it this way real quick. I'll be quick and I'll turn it over to you. China imports 20% of its oil from Iran right now, right? It gets another 5% or so from its proxies in Iran.
1: I think China, my understanding is they get from Iran about 13%, but they get from the Middle East, from the entire Middle East, which has to go through the straits. So you're right, indirectly. They get much more than that. I mean, the Chinese get a very substantial, I even think up to 50% from the Arab countries as well as Iran put together. Yes.
0: Well, yeah. Well, I mean, you know, look at it this way. Let's say the regime is toppled. We've got a Western friendly regime there. China has now lost its 13% plus the other 5% it gets from its proxies in Iraq. Right.
1: Right.
0: In a way, the United States now has its hands on nearly 20% of China's import of oil. On top of that, you know, the Venezuelan operation, in 3 hours, we went from controlling the United States. You know, we control about 5% of the global proven oil reserves, but Venezuela's 20%.
1: Mm-hmm.
0: Those are massive economic levers that we can pull on China over time. And we need to start thinking like that, because they've got the lock on rare earths and critical metals.
1: Absolutely. And I do believe that was the part of the president's strategy in grabbing Maduro and dragging him back to prison in New York, was to, you know, to free up. We freed up not a small number of millions of barrels a day, you know, through the replacement, the government in Venezuela. But clearly, Iran is not Venezuela. It's a far more complicated and far more reaching. But it's the same financial and energy calculation as you're making. Absolutely. So we've got to have an apocalyptic free, a jihadistic free government in Iran, and that will really accrue to the United States' power and leverage in stabilizing the world and you know, really helping the American economy, frankly, as well, but also helping the free flow of oil and energy and food, bringing down prices the rest of the world. So it's not only about America. The world we live in cannot continue to countenance this murderous regime, cannot do it. They will do anything to destabilize the world, to bring down Western civilization. This is a civilizational fight, Ernie. It's no less than that.
0: Amen. You know, we had Lieutenant General Sean McFarland on the show last week or the week before. And, you know, when he was a colonel, he was commanding in Ramadi, his brigade in Ramadi. And this was 2006 when the Al-Sahwa, the awakening, the Sunni awakening, joined forces with the Americans and eradicated Al-Qaeda from all of Anbar province. You know, Sean's battle, the second battle of Ramadi, is sometimes referred to as Iraq's Gettysburg. And, you know, for good reason, where we identified joint interests with the Sunnis. And the big thing that was driving them, look, these guys were Al-Qaeda supporters until that point, right? And why were they motivated to join with Al-Qaeda? Because of the threat from Iran. This is what the sheikhs were telling Sean McFarland. And for any of us who, you know, pay attention to the area, we understand that. But here's a clear example of that. So Iran's the common denominator across the region for nearly 100% of the violence we've been seeing in recent years, no?
1: Absolutely. And in fact, the Arab world goes with the winners. They go with the winning horse. In Arabic, they say Al-Faras al-Asil, the noble rider. That is a major component of Islamic warfare. So therefore, it is no surprise that neither the Syrians today nor the Islamic Republic are attacking Israel right now. Why not? Because they know what Israel has done and will do and is capable of doing. And it has deterred them from taking action. That this is what the United States knows how to do, has done, and must continue to show overwhelming and massive power against this enemy.
0: So question to you, you know, you're bringing this up, and I wanted to ask you this. So, you know, the Gulf states are getting hit, and our EU partners, who clearly, I mean, they produce almost no oil of their own. They certainly have a vital interest in the free flow of oil through the Strait of Hormuz. You know, the big question is, why are they not really contributing to this effort to oppose the regime, to topple the regime ultimately?
1: It's a very important question. I think that one direction here is that when you talk about Mohammed bin Salman, the crown prince of Saudi Arabia, he is the leader of the Arab Muslim world, right? 1.7 billion Muslims, approximately, and, you know, 400 million Arabs across the Middle East. When they see themselves, meaning the Arab Muslim world, as do they support Israel and the United States, meaning the West, against a fellow Muslim country, even though, or it's a regime, it's not even a country. The Iranian regime is a cause, it's not a country. But the point here is that, you know, with all the indoctrination in the last decades in the Arab world, Nazi influence and Islamist influence, you know, are they going to actually help the United States openly and Israel topple another Muslim country, even though they hate the Shiites more than more than the West hates this radical Shiite regime? That's their imbroglio. That is their internal conflict. But at the end of the day, Ernie, they will go with the winning horse, and the winning horse has to win. And I will say the UAE and Saudi, just between us, you know, in this conversation, they have attacked the regime. They just did it. They did it more quietly than publicly, and they will continue to do it if they see the West, meaning the United States and the Europeans, who have not been particularly strong here, and Israel, to attack to win. We're in it to win it.
0: Absolutely. So those EU partners got to step up to the plate because they got a real stake in this. Dan, we didn't even get into the need for defensible borders for Israel. Maybe we'll have you. You'll have to have you come back again in the future because we got to get into that. But where can people read your books and your work?
1: Please come to jcfa.org, and they can even find General Ernie Audino there on the issue of defensible borders for America First Security. That's a critical discussion. We're so honored to have you with us in those fields.
0: Well, thanks, Doctor. It's been great having you on the show. And folks, look up some of Dan Diker's books. You'll be impressed. And don't forget to visit us on our website or our Facebook page and leave a comment or two. We love hearing from you. We are Target, Target, Target. Mission complete for this week. Thanks for monitoring the Frontlines Report. Until next week, remember this. The secret to finding meaning in life is serving a higher purpose. The secret to happiness is freedom. And the secret to freedom is courage. Keep serving a higher purpose and stay courageous. This call sign Warlord 6, General Ernie Andino, signing off the net.
2: Federal government doesn't magically gain constitutional authority over every single social issue just because a politician might gain a few extra votes. The Constitution is clear. The federal government has limited, specifically enumerated powers. Decisions involving education, family, morality, health, and community standards are left to the states and to the people. Yet Washington repeatedly exceeds its authority, imposing one answer on everyone, and then acts surprised by the bitter division it causes. The founders sought unity by limiting federal power. Politicians traded that restraint for control, and we're all paying the price. Ignore federalism, and local choice disappears. Peaceful disagreement becomes impossible, and the losing side has nowhere to go. America doesn't need Washington to settle every social dispute. It needs Washington to obey the Constitution. 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
6: From ABC News, I'm Mike Dabosky. German police have shot and killed a man suspected to have carried out a vehicle attack on a pride parade this weekend. Authorities add the man, who apparently tried to join the Islamic State, allegedly tried to stab officers before they opened fire. One person was killed in yesterday's attack. The war in Iran is now in its sixth month, with President Trump recently indicating he's considering a major escalation. But the New York Times now reports the administration is holding off. Here's ABC's Stephen Portnoy.
7: There appears to be a lack of clarity on the president's strategy this Sunday. The New York Times reports that President Trump has decided for now not to intensify the strikes on Iran, in part because, according to this report, there's a concern about the stockpile of Patriot missile interceptors. Now, in response to this report, the White House tells ABC News that all options are available to the president and that, quote, it would be wise for Iran to work toward a negotiated deal. Otherwise, in the words of the communications director Stephen Chung, Iran knows what will happen.
6: It all comes as the public support for the war in Iran is flagging.
8: This war is increasingly unpopular with the American people. According to a recent Washington Post Ipsos poll, only 29% approve of Trump's handling of the war, while 69% disapprove.
6: ABC's chief global affairs anchor Martha Raddatz. The war, especially the increased oil costs that have resulted from it, looms large over this fall's midterms.
9: That all-important Senate race in Michigan one of the last major primaries to be held coming up just a week from Tuesday. Progressive candidate Abdul Al-Sayed has endorsements from the heavy hitters of progressive politics, AOC, Bernie Sanders, Elizabeth Warren, Ro Khanna, and he's up against Congresswoman Haley Stevens, who just landed the endorsement of the state's governor, Gretchen Whitmer, plus the senator that she is running to replace in Gary Peters. And this campaign, it could be critical not just for November, but well beyond.
6: ABC's Washington Bureau Chief Rick Klein. 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
10: Here's the official forecast. Mostly sunny today, scattered showers and thunderstorms, reaching 90 for a high heat index, making it feel like 98. Partly cloudy, 73 degrees tonight. Tomorrow, mostly sunny and 93. Partly cloudy as we head into Monday night, down to 74. Tuesday, mostly sunny. Afternoon rain and thunderstorms possible. Going to be windy with gusts near 20 miles per hour, a high of 94. Tuesday night, partly cloudy, showers and 74. I'm Craig Allen on Talk Radio 102.3.
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1: We're the Department of Defense. Back home, he was a father, a husband, son, brother, uncle, and a good friend to many. Just an outstanding person, extremely intelligent, highly skilled at what he did.
2: How long had he been doing this before we came up to that fateful day?
1: About 10 years, maybe a little more.
2: And my understanding, Hope, is, I mean, you're starting a family, and you and Dustin had the conversation of, look, we need to do something a little bit different so you're not, you know, gone all the time. Was this assignment in 2020, was that the last overseas assignment he was going to accept?
1: That is correct. Yeah. So we had had that talk. We had a baby at the time. She was two. You know, something he had the feeling that he was done, and he had a family at home, and he wanted to be closer to our baby and, you know, wanted to be more present in her life. But I think it was a little more to that. And he did mention that that would be his last time there and that he would come home and, you know, change his career up. And so he was about 9 days away from being home.
2: Yes. Wow. And can you tell me where he was forward deployed?
1: He was in Manda Bay, Kenya.
2: Okay. And that the, my understanding is the, at the time there, that base, that forward operating base that he was at was attacked by Al-Shabaab terrorists. Tell us, how long did it take for you to be notified, Hope? And I don't want to drill too deeply into this because I know it's probably still very fresh, but I'm guessing that's the day when, like so many Gold Star widows, your world just crumbled.
1: It you know, was complete devastation to our life. And so, yeah, I would love to share this. So the day before, it was on a Saturday. For us, it was around 3 or 4 p.m. And he and I, as we did every single day, we would FaceTime each other, and he would watch the baby play. And, you know, he was very involved in her life. Even though he wasn't here, I would prop the iPad up and he would just play with her. And so we, you know, he was talking to us, and he had to get to work. And so he said, "Hon, I'll talk to you girls when I get off. I'll text you when I land." And so we hung up, and I went to bed that night, and he was just heavy on my heart, and I couldn't figure out why, but I just went to bed praying for him. And the next morning I woke up, it was a Sunday morning, and it was like something just woke me up out of nowhere. And, you know, with a small child, I would always try to stay in bed and sleep as long as I could. And for whatever reason that morning, and plus we would go to church. So Sundays I would sleep in and get up a little bit later and head to service around 10:30, 10:45. But for whatever reason that morning, I just jumped out of bed and I couldn't figure out what woke me up. It was like something just woke me up. And I looked at my phone right away. And usually I would have a text message from him saying, "Hon, I'm off work," or usually it was a text. He wouldn't want to call just because of the baby. And so I noticed I hadn't had a text from him, and I would send him pictures of the baby before bed, and he would, you know, usually like him or heart him or something. And I noticed he didn't even open my text messages. And this was about 6 or 7 in the morning on Sunday, January 5th. And so I text him and I said, "Hon, you know, I'm awake." And in the past, I had never had any fears when that would happen, because Dustin was always reliable and would always call me and let me know he was fine. But there were some casualties. This time around, it was a little different. I just, that morning, something was just off. And so the messages weren't going through. And I just kept texting him. And I said, you know, little things like, "Hon, maybe it's time that we really think, you know, I'm glad that you're not going back. And, you know, when you come home, and a little worried, but, you know, I'm sure you're fine." Messages like that, even though I knew in my gut something wasn't right. And so then I opened my Facebook, and there was a random news article on Facebook that said Manda Bay had been attacked. And so I sat in my bed and I thought, "He's not in Manda Bay." I said, he's not there. And the more I was sort of waking up and thinking about it, I said, "No, he is in Manda Bay. Like, that is where he's at." So I started checking my phone every 5 minutes that whole day. So at the time, we had two different homes, and I was at the location that was not recorded on his information. I was at the other location. So it was around 10 or 11 in the day that they had come to do the knock on the door. I was at the other.

0: house. And so they had stayed at the house all day, the chaplain and, you know, the other guys there. There were three of them. So they had stayed at the house, parked outside our house, waiting for me to get home, not realizing that I'm at my other house. And so meanwhile, I'm checking my phone. I'm at my other house, looking at my phone, waiting for him to call. And as the hours grow, more information is being leaked, information like there have been three casualties. And with each information that I get, my heart would sink more and more. And I have three older sons, and I told one of my sons, I said, something's not right. And, you know, he just reassured me, Mom, he's fine. Dustin's always fine. And I said, no, something's different. Like, Dustin would have had, well, he would have called me by now. Like, something's not right. So then every time I would open my Facebook, it seemed like there was more information. And then it turned into two contractors and military had been, there were casualties. And so I thought to myself, well, man, now they narrowed it to the two contractors. So by the time, it was around 7 p.m. in the evening. And meanwhile, at my other house, the chaplain and the two other representatives were at my house waiting for me while I'm in Tucson, not knowing any of this.
1: So, Hope, how long was it? Because I mean, this is torture. How long was it before you actually had confirmation then?
0: Well, it was around 7 o'clock that evening. And I was on the phone with our real estate agent because Dustin and I were in the process of building a house. So we were looking for land. And I was on the phone with her making an appointment for when Dustin got back, because like I said, he was 9 days away from being home. And so I was talking with her and I just had this heaviness, and she had been following me on Facebook and I had been posting, you know, please keep my husband in prayer. I'm sure he's fine, but this is not good. And so it was about 7 o'clock and I remember telling my son, I said, if someone knocks on the door, don't answer it. You know, if somebody random knocks on the door, don't answer it. And sure enough, my phone rang and I knew, and I hung up the phone with her and I picked up the phone and, you know, they said, Mrs. Harrison. And I said, you know, who is this? And normally I'm very polite on the phone, but I knew. And he said, is this Mrs. Harrison? I said, if this is a scam call, now is not the time. And I knew who it was. And he said, Mrs. Harrison, this is, I believe it was one of the military men. At this point, a lot of it's foggy, but this part I remember. And I said, where is my husband? And he said, Mrs. Harrison, what do you know? And I said, where is my husband? I said, I know that there were three casualties. I know that two of them were contractors. I said, and there were some that were wounded. I said, where is my husband? I will pack my bags right now and I will fly wherever he's at.
1: I tell you, Hope, let's take a break on that, because this is getting pretty intense even for me. And we come back, I want to talk more about that, and then the sort of the aha moment that led to Freedom Coffee Company. Ladies and gentlemen, this is your host, Ben Buehler-Garcia. We're talking with Hope Harrison. We'll be right back.
2: 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Hey, listeners, it's Ben Buehler-Garcia, host of American Warrior Radio. His father was a disabled Army veteran. His daughter was born blind. He started guiding and teaching blind skiers in the 80s and saw how powerful skiing was as a therapy for people with disabilities. And he decided to do the same thing with scuba diving. 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

0: Welcome back to American Warrior Radio, ladies and gentlemen. This is your host, Ben Bueller Garcia. We're talking with Gold Star widow Hope Harrison. She is the founder of Freedom Coffee Company, and the idea came after her husband, Dustin, was killed in a terrorist attack in Kenya on January 5th. And I think about, I don't know if you ever saw the movie We Were Soldiers, but there's that scene after that, the battle commenced, where the taxis start showing up with the telegrams, and each spouse in turn is being notified. And of course, everybody is just horrified because they don't know, am I the next one to get the telegram? And how do I support my sister here while worrying about my own family? Hope, I'm guessing there was quite a transition period after Dustin was actually killed, but some things started happening that, for example, you and your daughter were invited to the State of the Union. That's a pretty big deal, but did you feel comfortable?
1: That's correct. We were. And so I remember sitting on my sofa. Everyone had gone home, and it was just me and my daughter home, and the sun was setting, so it's getting dark, and I didn't even have the energy to turn on any lights, and my phone rang, and I hadn't answered my phone, you know, in weeks. I just wasn't answering my phone. All my messages are going to, you know, messages and emails and just text messages. I just wasn't answering anyone. I just didn't have it in me. So my sister had called, and I hadn't spoken to any of my family. And I thought, well, I should at least answer. It's my sister. And so I answered it, and she and I both worked at the same place. And so she said, hey, Hope, there's some people looking for you. I said, well, who are they? And she says, I don't know. They look like they're important people. And the first thing that crossed my mind was, you know, maybe they found Dustin's body. Maybe he was in hiding, or maybe, you know, terrorists had him kidnapped, and maybe they found him. And so, you know, there was that. But then I thought, well, I don't, you know, if it was that, then they would be at my house. So it's probably not that. And this was on a Friday evening. And so I'm thinking, okay, well, I'll call that number. It's Friday evening. No one's going to answer. They'll reach back out when they do. And so it was Friday around four or five. And I called the number, and they pick up, and I'm like, great, now I got to talk to them. And so it happened to be part of Martha McSally's team. And so they had, that's when they invited myself and my daughter to the State of the Union in honor of my husband's sacrifice. And again, I didn't want to, but something in me wanted to do this for my husband, for him, for his, you know, for his sacrifice. And so I you know, agreed and was grateful that for that opportunity to be able to go in honor of his sacrifice. And so my daughter and I and my sister, I asked my sister to go help me. And we were there, and it was unfortunately, I don't remember much of it. You know, I remember some of it, but I was in such a dark point of my life that a lot of it's foggy.
0: So Hope, that's like, I don't know, I've never walked in your shoes, but it just, the State of the Union is a pretty big deal. But at the same time, I mean, you're mourning. I don't know what it's like to be on the national stage like that when you're in mourning.
1: Yeah, it was definitely an experience that it's hard to describe, just because there are so many feelings involved, so many emotions, you know. And I would sit there, and I'm living this, you know, surreal experience, you know, just being in the room. The room is roaring, and it's such an amazing experience and memory. However, you know, I'm sitting there, and I'm thinking to myself, my husband is dead. You know, how my world is completely devastated. And, you know, how am I sitting here amongst everyone? So, you know, just the energy in this room, it was so much contrast of emotions. But, you know, it's but I knew I was there honoring my husband's sacrifice, and that's what pushed me through.
0: So Hope, your labor of love that honors Dustin and then the spouses of so many other widows is Freedom Coffee Company. And folks, your website again, Hope, go ahead and feel, don't be shy, promote it.
1: FreedomCoffeeCo.co. And we do have social media sites as well. Instagram, Freedom Coffee Co., Freedom_coffee_co_. And we also have a Facebook page, freedomcoffeeco. We feature different heroes that have been killed in action, killed in training, or in the line of duty on our bags. Annually, we change teams, is what I call them. We also have a canine. We have Kenzo, the canine. He's our first canine. And so every year we'll also have a canine on our team, but annually we'll be you know, switching heroes out. And so we do have a waiting list. We also have a wall of honor on our on our webpage where we honor heroes on our website.
0: So every bag of coffee, and again, if folks go to freedomcoffeeco.co, they can see examples of this, not just the coffee blends, but then the, you know, you've got the picture of each individual hero on the bag. And so that's something I just feel very strongly about, repeating these names over and over again. And I want to congratulate you on what a wonderful idea. Now people are seeing that face and reading that name every single day.
1: That is correct. Yes.
0: And I love, frankly, I love the fact that you've got a canine on there as well. What kind of feedback are you getting, Hope, from the other Gold Star Widows about this?
1: They, you know, they love it. And anything, and I was at a ceremony. They were dedicating one of the VA hospitals to one of the soldiers that had been, he lost his life about 12 years ago, I believe. And his sister stood up and she says, you know, we still live with the loss every day. Every day is Memorial Day for us. And she says, my biggest fear is that his sacrifice will be forgotten, that people will forget to say his name. You know, we talk about him every day. But and so that I knew at that moment that it wasn't just about my husband's sacrifice. It was about so many more that they deserve. You know, these are heroes. These are men and women and canines that lay down. They gave all for us, and they deserve to be remembered. And so, you know, coffee is a pretty universal drink. And, you know, and I thought to myself, well, you know, coffee with our heroes every morning, you know, you buy a bag of hero and say, I encourage our you know, listeners, say the names. And the widows, you know, this is just something so special for them. And the kids, you know, they send me pictures of the kids with their daddy's coffee bags. And for me, that really tugged at my heart. And, you know, when I have moments of starting a business is difficult and there's the ups and downs. And in my moments of downtime, I always get a picture or something that kind of pushes me through those downtimes. It's been a journey.
0: So hug with a mug, or mug with a hug, something like that. I'll get it right eventually. Hope we're down to just about a minute, but a lot of there's support groups for the widows of fallen military members. There's not so much for independent contractors. Do you have a good support infrastructure there surrounding you and helping you move forward?
1: I do, actually. You know, it's been beautiful. I've reached out, and that I think that was key, is that I did reach out. And you know, TAPS is very involved. A Soldier's Child is very involved. You know, Widows of Heroes, Never Alone, and also a lot of the military Gold Star Widows, as well as fallen officers, widows, have all just embraced me. And so I think that, you know, it's definitely been a beautiful thing to experience.
0: Well, Hope, thank you so much for spending your time with American Warrior Radio listeners today. God bless you. And folks, don't forget to visit freedomcoffeeco.co. Hope, best of wishes to you, and please take care.
1: I appreciate it. Thank you, Ben. Have a good day.
0: You too. Ladies and gentlemen, don't forget the great, compelling story you just heard. There's another 600 of these kinds of stories you can find at AmericanWarriorRadio.com. We'll be right back.

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6: Welcome back to American Warrior Radio, ladies and gentlemen. This is Ben Bueller Garcia. Several years after graduating from college, one of my buddies gave me a heads up that I might receive a phone call because he was applying for a job with a company that conducted product development for U.S. government agencies. No problem, I thought. But when the time for the interview came, I found myself really sweating it. A lot of the places and the events that the interview asked about, I honestly couldn't recall, at least not very clearly. I mean, 10 years prior, I was not thinking I should make mental notes in case one of my fraternity brothers would need top secret clearance. And if I got it wrong, would I be the reason my friend didn't get the job? Most of us don't think about it, but every day there are hundreds, thousands of background checks being done on persons applying for federal employment. We are now joined by a gentleman who served as a special agent for the Department of Defense. Among other things, it was his role to conduct these background checks. He did over 1,000 in his career, which led to some interesting situations, some of which are chronicled in his book, No Kings, No Kooks, Confessions of a National Security Agent. Thomas Sarnicola, welcome to American Warrior Radio.
7: Thank you, Ben, for having me. It's a real honor to be here.
6: Should I call you Thomas or Tom or Special Agent?
7: Tom's fine. I'm retired now, so Tom's fine.
8: Tom, how in the heck does someone become a national security clearance investigator? Is there an ad in the campus newspaper, or how do you do that?
7: Yeah, if you read the book, you realize I sort of came about this a very different way than most people. I had a full-blown career before 9/11. I was a regional director for medical research fundraising. Enjoyed my career, was making this a living. And then when 9/11 hit, unfortunately for me and my staff, the major donors were American Airlines, which were the planes obviously fell into the crash into the tower, and then Arthur Andersen Accounting, which went out of business. They lost a lot of people in their headquarters. So I found myself out of a job. And my brother, who was with the U.S. Marshals in Los Angeles, he told me of a massive government hiring that was occurring because, if you remember at that time, Homeland Security was a new agency, TSA was a new agency, and those employees needed to be cleared through background investigations. In addition to that, the Army was surging because of the Afghan war, so we had the Army now needing bodies, and those applicants needed background investigations. So it was a tremendous need for special agents to be hired, and I was lucky when I got in. I started out 2 years as a contractor and then moved over to the federal side the end of my career as a federal employee. So just to give you an idea of the scope of this at that time, there are about 4 million federal employees, including the military, and about 1 million of those people need security clearances. And that's not including the people who have to get renewed every 5 or 10 years, also and the applicants that are applying continually as well. So it's a massive production. I might want to add that the whole process is to see, are these people trustworthy who are going to go into the military or into federal service, whereby they could be trusted to protect any kind of classified or sensitive information. So that's the whole sort of the philosophy behind this.
8: I guess in my mind's eye, sir, I picture somebody in a, you know, cubby somewhere, you know, with a headset on asking me these questions. But you begin your book with a situation where the curtain is drawn back and you reach for your weapon. You're not just sitting in a cubby somewhere, right? I mean, you're in trailer parks, you're in bars, you're everywhere trying to get to the truth here.
7: That's right. We go where we have to go to verify the person says who they say they are. And in your comment, we have to find people who know you or know the applicant to verify that the person is telling us the truth, that they did go to college, they are married, they are living where they're living. So it's a very thorough process. And in addition to just the gumshoeing of meeting people face to face, there's many different data checks through the FBI, through State Department, Interpol, International Police, Immigration, Financial Crimes Bureaus. All these checks are being done, again, to make sure that this person is who they say they are. It's not a perfect system. I think I end the book with, it's not a perfect system. It's a flawed system because we can't predict what a person's going to become once they get in the military or once they become a federal civilian worker. And that's where many of the breaches do occur, because we've done our job. We're sort of the gatekeepers of people coming into the federal government. But what happens if a person goes through a financial difficulty once they're in their career, or they have a divorce, and all of a sudden now they're put in a position where they succumb to pressure of selling information?
8: That was going to be my next question. Are there, I mean, obviously when you initially apply for the job or you're saying, okay, your next position, say in a military context, is going to require this level of security clearance, but are there certain triggers throughout someone's lifespan, like a divorce or a bankruptcy, that would trigger, you know, them engaging you and other special agents again to say, take another look at this person to make sure they're not a risk?
7: Yes, you're exactly right. There are 13 guidelines that are followed, and if anyone violates any one of those topics, it does trigger an investigation. So I'm asked many times, well, a divorce is a divorce. Why is that so common today? Why would that be a trigger? Well, we don't know what was the cause of the divorce. So it's one thing, the couple just has irreconcilable differences and they move on. It's another thing if it was through adultery, through domestic violence. So we don't know that going in. So that's why we do fact finding.
8: I tell you, Tom, I've noticed on at least two occasions that I've had military friends who had certain clearances and the divorce was messy. And that spouse knew that they could cause problems, because if they raised a ruckus or did, you know, suggested something untoward, then their former spouse could lose their security clearance, which means losing their job. So it's a messy, messy business.
7: It can, it sort of can be. They have this statement, meaning they look at the whole person concept, meaning one or two events or occurrences in your life isn't necessarily going to disqualify you for the clearance. So they look at how long ago was it? I've known people who have clearances who have DUIs, but they were 10 years ago or 15 years ago. So we look at the consistency patterns of behavior. So I would always encourage people, if they do apply for a job or go into the military and that requires a clearance, to be honest, let the agent know, because you will be interviewed, and let them know what's going on and sort of explain your side of the story, because not everything is black and white.
8: Well, I tell you, in your book, you list some of the questions, the normal questions. And one weakness as a dumb civilian, I say, Tom, is, this phrase that says, have you knowingly? Well, I mean, I was on a trade mission to China financed by the U.S. Chamber of Commerce. It would never cross my mind to bring that up. But obviously, you guys are looking at my travel schedule and my passport and saying, hey, Ben, what the heck were you doing in China? Let's have an explanation. But at the time, it would have never hit my radar.
7: Yeah, that's right. And then we would ask you it'd be probably difficult to do, but if you knew people who could verify where you went, who you saw, what your business were. And if it was years ago, you may not have any receipts of any kind. They take that into consideration. It's not necessarily a red flag. There are lists of the State Department that are hostile countries to the U.S. that if you do go into those, they are red flag warnings. So it really depends upon timeline, where you went, and what your business was.
8: Just about a minute left where we have to take a break, Tom. Was there ever a situation that you had where it was like, you know what? Yeah, I don't think so. You got 100 credit score. You did some paramilitary training. You got a record of spousal abuse. You modified your DD-14. And by the way, you didn't return your DVD rental. I mean, is there some point in the process where you say, you know what? It's not worth even going any further with this person.
7: No, we have to take the case where it leads us. We don't make the final recommendation. Okay. We're sort of the fact collectors. And it goes to that agency's case manager who then reviews it. Then a decision's made. We can grade the seriousness of the discretion, but we also can be overruled by the agency if it's a hard to fill position. The agency sometimes is willing to take on that risk of that person because of their certain skill set that they have. So we didn't make the final decision.
8: And that's something else I found interesting is you file the report, and then in most occasions, that's the end of your involvement. You never know what happened to this person, right? I mean, it's not your job.
7: That's right. And it's two-edged sword. One reason why is they want to keep us objective. So if we ever do run into these people again, we can't be blamed for a denial. But on the street side, it would have been interesting for us to find out where these people ended up because we never knew.
8: Sure.
7: So I found that a little discouraging, but I understand why they wanted to keep us objective.
8: Ladies and gentlemen, this is your host, Ben Bueller Garcia. We're talking with Thomas Cernicola. Really fascinating book, No Kings, No Kooks, Confessions of a National Security Agent. We'll be back with more with Thomas in just a second. Stick around. 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
8: Welcome back to American Warrior Radio, ladies and gentlemen. We're talking with Thomas Sarnicola. So, ladies and gentlemen, Thomas got a great book out. Thomas, I really enjoyed it. Did you have to run this book by anyone for approval before you went to publishing?
7: No, because I had retired already, and okay. I wasn't revealing anything of a sensitive nature. All the names have been changed, of course, so I just sort of took the profile of that case and talked about that.
8: I mean, 1,000 cases, and you list some of the ones in the book that you found rather interesting. And some of the stories were actually tragic, too. I mean, here's something that someone is trying to preserve their life and their position and maybe even get a promotion. But as you're investigating, you're talking to them, you come across all these just horrendous life experiences that might explain where they are right then. How important is it as an agent to keep an emotional separation there, and how hard is it?
7: It can be difficult. That's why I titled the book No Kings, No Kooks. The agents who I thought had the most difficulty were, unfortunately, and no disrespect to them, were ex-law enforcement who thought of themselves as sort of a king, where they could walk in, sort of manhandle people and bully them to get the information. I never thought that worked. I always was respectful, even though the activity that the person was involved in was pretty disgusting to me, and you get jaded. But I always treated people who were sitting across the desk who I was interviewing with respect. You couldn't be a fool, you couldn't be a kook. You had to be on time. You couldn't not do your casework. So it was a fine line. I was able to, I think, and I write about this in the book too, have some empathy, because it could happen to any one of us. Some of these people were into some parties. They had a messy divorce, but it wasn't necessarily their fault. They had alcohol problems because of different pressures of the job. So I try to keep that balance.
8: Well, you had one case where this woman, if I get this right, Thomas, was being stalked by her mother. I mean,
7: that was very strange. She was in the Air Force. My duty station was Travis Air Force Base in Northern California. And she actually had been put into the Air Force Witness Protection Program, which I didn't even know there was one. There was one with the U.S. Marshals, but not in the Air Force, because her mother also was in the Air Force and could track her through a database find. So she actually was going through a name change while I was interviewing her. But because of the pressure she was under by her mother, who was stalking her, and then her stepfather, who was getting out of prison, she got involved with DUI when I interviewed her. So she was going through a real difficult time, and she was completely innocent of doing anything wrong.
8: One of the other stories that frankly really stewed me, Frank, and I'm glad that you can stay separated, because I sure didn't read about this military officer who was accused of a sexual assault for various and sundry reasons. The courts martial found him not guilty, but just the arrogance on this guy, and maybe sort of a, I don't know if you felt a creeping feeling as you're forwarding this recommendation that this guy is going to get away with it, or it did get away with it.
7: That was one of the worst cases I'd say that I had. You're right. Knowing that he did get away with alleged rape, there was no witnesses. So when they brought in the victim, it was a word against his word. He did go through a court martial and was absolved. So he went on with his career. And as I lay out in the book, the gal was in the medical field and she had PTSD because of the trauma. And basically her military career was over because she just couldn't function anymore. So yeah, that was one of the strangest ones and heartbreaking ones, knowing that he's still flying around and her life has been totally devastated.
8: You saw a lot of strange, probably disconcerting things that made you doubt the goodness of mankind. But what percentage were you actually, this guy or this woman's a Boy Scout? I mean, they got a great credit score, no DUIs, no criminal record. They go to church every Sunday, wonderful marriage, you know. They don't have a friend named BBG who might not remember things from college. I mean, what percentage, hopefully that can happen more often than not?
7: I would say it is, yes. I would say most people, they have blips in their background, but not to such a serious and stay where it's criminally prosecuted. Yeah, it did give me hope. There are people out there who join the military, want to become federal civilian employees because they have a desire to serve their country. And I think that would be the majority. Yeah, you're going to find, of course, the bad apples, but the majority are not that way.
8: I would think that technology, you know, my wife and I love to watch these detective shows, and the first thing they do is they check the person's social media. And sure enough, here's this knucklehead, you know, with the post on the Facebook with the gun with the serial number clearly legible that he used in the robbery. But has technology made the job of your now working counterparts easier or harder?
7: I believe easier, because that was something we just were starting to check with social media when I retired. And that was, I think, too late in coming, but at least they finally caught up to that trend. So they're checking that now as well. All these data checks are done electronically. Many of them are. The local law enforcement agencies, we have to go in person because there's not a general database other than the FBI that local sheriff's departments, let's say, have integrated. So a lot of it is done electronically, and then, or it gets fed to us. If there's a blip on the national database, then we have to follow up. But I think I would say it is helping us.
8: Yeah, just to clarify, don't commit crimes. That's a good start.
7: Right? You're not going to get away with this. Yeah, you're not going to get away with
8: this. How often did you find yourself actually having to go out in the field versus, because I assume when someone, you come to person X and there's a form they fill out, you know, list four references from college, you know, how often do you actually have to go out and start knocking on trailer park doors to try and find someone?
7: Well, we'd be out there every day.
8: Oh.
7: Yeah, it was a lot of one-on-one. If for some reason you just could not connect with the person, you could do it over the phone, but it was very frowned upon because we also were taught visual cues, body language. So when you're sitting with someone or knocking on their front door and you're talking to them on the porch, you get cues if the person is misleading you or not telling you the truth. So the face-on-face contact, I think, is really critical.
8: In the book, you talk about, I guess in 2017, the data was that the average time for a top secret clearance was 501 days. The Clinton administration apparently outsourced much of this to the private sector. And we're talking big money, different kind of pressures. I got the impression you don't necessarily think that's a good thing. And you use an example that kind of maybe the poster child for this is the former NSA contractor, Edward Snowden. And that, you know, that background check was clearly not done correctly.
7: Correct. And in my book, I mentioned that there was a major whistleblower case. The gentleman's name was Blake Christobal. He was working with a for-profit contract company or the government, and he was being pressured to, we call, flush the case, just get him through so the company could get paid by the federal government for the work that wasn't done, but they claimed it would. So he blew the whistle. He was forced to leave. He lost a lot of his health. He sued and won. I think it was a $6 million whistleblower case. And part of that is the tension of private sector maybe could do it more efficiently because you have the profit incentive. But on the other hand, there's that temptation or the profit incentive to cut corners where the government side doesn't have that. So that was a landmark case. And then it was brought back, sort of a convoluted history. I mentioned in the book how the background investigation world worked. At that time, the agency that was conducting the majority of the civilian applicants was the Office of Personnel Management. Well, they had the whistleblower case, then they had a data breach, they believe, by the Chinese. So at some point, I think it was 2019, it was all brought over to the Department of Defense, which is where it is now. And DOD does about 95% of all the clearances for both military and also federal civilian employees.
8: That makes me feel a lot better. We're down to just about a minute and a half, Tom. I'm just going to make a statement. I won't make this a question because I don't want to get you in trouble. Because normally we avoid political talk here in American Warrior Radio. But I tell you what, do these rules apply to elected officials too? Because some of these guys, I wouldn't even trust to go into the grocery store and bring you back change, much less get a secure briefing. So, I mean, congressmen, staff, do they have to go through the same process, I hope?
7: On the federal level, yes, it depends upon their job duty. But just in the news the other day, now it's not a federal incident, but it's becoming one. The staff of the governor of New York is now being alleged to have ties to China. So she used a position as a staff member in the governor's office to influence decisions made. So this is happening every day. We don't see it unless it goes to the public, to the press, but it is a concern. Last year, there was a Navy engineer, he and his wife, selling secrets, thinking that it was to, again, a foreign adversary, and it was an FBI sting. So if you really want to get spooked out, there's a very interesting movie back in the 90s called Breach, where the FBI had an internal computer whiz, Robert Hansen, who was sentenced to life imprisonment in Leavenworth. He just died a few months ago. And his motivation wasn't money. He was comfortable. It was ego, because he wasn't promoted the way he wanted.
8: I remember that case. Thomas, thank you so much for spending time with our listeners today. Don't forget, folks, look it up. It's No Kings, No Kooks, Confessions of a National Security Agent. Tom, thank you so much. Maybe we can have you back on and maybe share some stuff that people need to look out for as they try and progress in their life.
7: I would love that. Thank you so much, Ben. Appreciate your time.
8: Very good, sir. Take care. There you go, ladies and gentlemen. Don't forget, until next time, all policies and procedures are remain in place. Take care.
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19: From ABC News, I'm Mike Dabusky. Today marks 100 days until the midterm elections, with races across the country heating up. Democratic House Minority Leader Hakeem Jeffries speaking at an event in Pennsylvania today.
20: Donald Trump and MAGA Republicans told you they'd bring grocery prices down on day one. They told you they'd stop spending money on stupid wars in the Middle East. They promised to bring energy prices down by 50% and get gas below $2 a gallon. The exact opposite has happened.
19: Democrats in Maine this weekend selected Troy Jackson as their pick to take on Republican Senator Susan Collins this fall. He takes over from Graham Plattner, who suspended his campaign amid multiple allegations of sexual misconduct. Month six of the war in Iran, with still no end in sight. The New York Times reports the Trump administration is holding off on an escalation in fighting over concerns it will deplete American weaponry in the area. The White House says all options remain on the table. Republican Congressman Mike Turner of Ohio telling ABC that U.S. allies should step up.
21: Our allies and those in which they sell energy to are going to have to step up to the plate here. America, the United States cannot do this alone. There is economic pressure that can be placed on Iran.
19: It comes as Israeli Prime Minister Benjamin Netanyahu heads to Washington this week for Netanyahu's first face-to-face meeting with President Trump since February. Here's ABC's Stephen Portnoy.
22: We know that the two speak often. Trump has said in recent months they talk just about every 2 days. You'd imagine that Iran will probably dominate the conversation between the president and Benjamin Netanyahu, but you also might expect that Trump will bring up Lebanon. He's been critical of how Netanyahu has targeted Hezbollah in recent months.
19: And the man authorities say is responsible for yesterday's car ramming attack on a Berlin Pride parade has been shot and killed by police. You're listening to ABC News.
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24: Here's the official forecast for tonight. A chance of showers and thunderstorms, 74 the low. Mostly sunny tomorrow, scattered showers and thunderstorms. 93 the high, a heat index making it feel like 101. Mostly clear heading into tomorrow night, the low down to 76. Tuesday, mostly sunny, afternoon showers. It's going to be windy, gusts nearing 20 miles per hour, a high of 95. Tuesday night, more rain and thunderstorms and 74. I'm Craig Allen on Talk Radio 102.3.
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4: Welcome to Is It Worth Watching? The movie talk show. I'm Christian Blatt. With me, as always, is Lucy. Lucy, how are you today?
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1: IMAX presentation of it. It was not 70 millimeter, but I'm going to tell you what, it was big enough and not in any way to demean holding out for the 70 millimeter. I know plenty of people who would go to like Tuesday at 7 a.m. screenings here in Los Angeles because that's what they could get. A friend of a friend got tickets for it and all of that. There's an aftermarket for 70 millimeter projection of The Odyssey.
2: I have never seen movie theaters sell out like this, especially I'm in upstate New York. And let me tell you, even the 8 a.m. showings on the 70 millimeter projection are completely sold out. Every single seat in the house. There is not an empty seat. I cannot get tickets to this movie. It's incredible.
1: The advantage of living here in Los Angeles is that there are so many movie theaters with so many screens. But the problem with living here in Los Angeles is that people are going to judge you if you don't see it on 70 millimeter. And what I will say is that whatever way you see this movie projected on a giant screen, even if it's a regular old movie screen, you will be captivated by the storytelling, a story that's almost 3,000 years old, I think. And yes, there's a modern spin on it. And it's everything that I think we all hoped it would be. It lives up to all of the expectations. It has this enormous cast. And I think that if anybody wants to see it, they should just go and see it and don't worry about all of that. So I look forward to hearing from you when you have seen it. You're listening to Is It Worth Watching, the movie talk show. I'm Christian Blatt. With me is Lucy. And we're talking about Christopher Nolan's The Odyssey. The interesting thing is I was like maybe an hour into this movie. And it reminded me of what you know is my least favorite Christopher Nolan movie, Tenet. And Tenet was kind of positioned as the movie that was going to bring movie theaters back because they'd been closed for the pandemic. Christopher Nolan had a new movie. He refused to send it over to streaming. He said, nope, we're going to put it out on the screens. And then for me, the movie was not good at all. If this movie had been what came out in the fall of 2020 into the winter of 2020, movies would have been back a little sooner, I think. You needed a big, I think they call it a four quadrant movie. That means everybody could find something that they like. This is not a great movie for kids. It's 2 hours and 50 minutes. Some of it's a little scary, but you know, middle school age kids, it's like, well, do you want to do your homework or do you want to see this movie? Do you want to read The Odyssey or do you want to see The Odyssey, Lucy?
2: I think that a lot of people are concerned that audiences won't necessarily connect with a 3 hour long Greek epic, but everybody is so familiar with this story. Like you just said, it's 3,000 years old. Everybody wants to see Odysseus's journey and everybody has a favorite part of that. And obviously you've now seen this movie. I have a lot of parts I'm excited to see and I'm curious about how they'll be handled. And I want to see how everything is going to be. I think this is likely Christopher Nolan's most ambitious movie ever. And you're exactly right. It is putting people's butts in the movie theater seats. This is truly, it's an epic.
1: It is a classic. It's an epic. It's all those kind of words. And I think he does a tremendous job telling the story. And I would be hard pressed to find someone who would not enjoy the movie unless they sit down. Well, here are some things that I'm not going to like about it. I don't like a few of the casting choices. Is every actor perfect for the role? Lucy, I'm not going to spoil anything, but I know how you feel about John Leguizamo. He's not going to win you over in this one. That's all I'm going to say. This isn't going to be the time where you're like, you know what? I've been wrong about him. Because you look at him and you go, oh yeah, that's John Leguizamo. I think he did a fine job. You might feel like that. People might feel like that about a couple other smaller parts, but at the center of it, we have Matt Damon, we have Tom Holland, we have Anne Hathaway, which boy, we didn't have much Anne Hathaway for a few years there. Now it seems like she's in every movie, Lucy.
2: Every movie. She has been a busy, busy bee.
1: The movie has done incredibly well. It had a $250 million budget. That's its production budget. It made it back in the first 3 days of release. Right now, it's sitting at $265 million worldwide. And I wonder how many, you know, regular projection showings of this movie are virtually like empty because people are waiting like, no, I have to at least see it on IMAX. And there's plenty of places that you can't see the 70 millimeter projection. It's not something that happens.

0: that often, you know? My question will be for after you see it. I'm not going to lie, Lucy, you're a little bit better read than I am. I'm going to have to ask you, like, what did they take out? Because there is a lot of things that happened that I remember. I know these stories. I feel like you're going to notice, like, oh my gosh, I can't believe that this didn't happen. There could be whole sections that don't happen, but I'm too dumb to know the difference.
1: You know, a lot of people have really been talking this movie up. It was obviously highly anticipated. The Odyssey by Christopher Nolan is, of course, everybody is going to be anticipating it. But I've been hearing overall positive reviews. I have had a concern since this movie got announced that I don't know that anybody can live up to Homer's original story. It's a perfect story. That's why it's an epic. That's why it's a classic. That's why it has become what it has become. And I always worry about Christopher Nolan's storytelling. I always worry about things that are going to get cut out. So I look forward to kind of being maybe a little bit more judgmental on this one, even if it is a beautiful, beautiful film. And again, I'm going to get to see it in that 70 millimeter. So I will be seeing it in its most beautiful of formats.
0: The image you see will be moderately larger than the one I saw, but I can't wait till we compare notes. And here's a fun result of this. Gen Z is purchasing the audiobook, and sales of any version of the book are up 76% over last year. So almost twice as many people are purchasing the book because they want to get the real story. But I read that and I was kind of impressed. You know, I'm like, okay, good. People want to check out the source material. But it's probably not for everyone, is it, Lucy?
1: It definitely is not. And I've had a lot of friends who have both, you know, reread or read for the first time The Odyssey in anticipation for this. But I've also had a lot of friends who have been looking into things like the Iliad. So this really is kind of reviving this interest in Greek classic literature. And that's exciting to me, regardless of how the movie ends up being. Again, I know we're talking about movies here, and I got to know if this one was worth watching. I'm going to be asking you that question shortly. But either way, I'm excited about the reinvigorated interest in what is a truly classic and beautifully told story.
0: I will tell you right now that it is indeed worth watching. And like I said earlier, however you can see it in a movie theater on a screen is definitely the way to see it. People are talking about it right now. This is the time to go and see it. Don't wait for it to be streaming. Christopher Nolan will shed a tear for every single person who waits for it to be streaming and doesn't go and see it in the theater. He has like half tears for people who don't see it in 70 millimeter. You see it on 35 millimeter, he's like, well, I'm half sad, but thank you for seeing the movie. I can't wait for you to see it, and I can't wait for us to talk more about it. In a moment, we will talk about a couple of other movies that are fun for the whole family, unlike The Odyssey. This is It Worth Watching?
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0: Felix and my father-in-law were sitting together. They laughed so hard through most of the movie. Lots of scatological butt humor.
1: Of course.
0: Lots of jokes like that. They laughed so hard. And I turned to my wife and I was like, that's their target audience right there. Your dad and our son. On top of that, I did actually find it to be really fun and funny. I loved the fact that they were in old Hollywood making movies and they bring these monsters into it. So I would say that people should maybe consider this if you've already seen Toy Story 5 a couple of times, which I also have recommended on the show. Minions and Monsters is not going to disappoint as long as you manage your expectations, Lucy. You know, you're not going to get Citizen Kane. You might get a joke about it, but it's very funny. It's very silly. There's some great voices. There's a voice from Trey Parker from South Park. Yeah. Voice sounds a little bit too much like Eric Cartman for me, but that's neither here nor there. It's really a lot of fun, and I think people should consider checking it out while it's still in theaters.
1: This movie, I was kind of anticipating it based upon the trailer because I like the idea of adding these monster characters. Did you find that the monster characters were a good addition in order to kind of support the minions who potentially could get a little bit boring, or at least that would be my guess?
0: Yes, that is exactly the case. They don't so much get boring, but the minions, it's established that they don't really talk. And they have their little gibberish minion language. And sometimes when they really need them to, they're easier to understand. But the monster characters talk a lot more. And I think that helps anchor the movie. Because if it was minion talk for an hour and 40 minutes, we get a little old. You know what I'm saying? I think it works really well. But you have very recognizable voices like Bobby Moynihan from Saturday Night Live, Phil LaMarr, who does so much voice acting, Jesse Eisenberg, Jeff Bridges, a celebrity cameo or two that I don't want to spoil for anybody. I think the addition of the monsters, which when we first talked about it, made me a little apprehensive. I wasn't so sure how I felt about that. But once we got to see the movie, I'm like, oh, okay, this really works. It's really fun. Is it the best kids movie of the year? No, it is not. Is it better than all the Despicable Me's? No, it's not. But is it fun? Yes.
1: I think everything that you're saying makes a lot of sense. Would you say, okay, so is it worth watching? It sounds like the answer is, it's fine. Do you think it's more worth watching for kids or for adults?
0: Definitely more for kids. Listen, as somebody who has sat through multiple Paw Patrol movies, sometimes they don't have the adults in mind. These Minion movies, these Despicable Me movies, they always do. They want everyone to enjoy it. So you're not going to hate it if you're an adult. But like I said, my son loved it. He laughed so hard. And I think it is better for kids, but you're not going to find it insufferable like, say, I don't know, a Gabby's Dollhouse or something. I think it would be okay to take kids to it. But unlike The Odyssey, you can wait till it's on Peacock. You know, it'll be all right. You know, it's just more to know that the movie itself is good, but it might be a nice diversion to spend another afternoon in some wonderful air conditioning, as we so often talk about here on the show, Lucy.
1: Yes.
0: You're listening to Is It Worth Watching, the movie talk show. I'm Christian Blatt. With me, as always, is Lucy. We're talking about a couple of family-friendly films that I have seen over the last couple of weeks. And a movie we talked about before it was in theaters that my kids were excited about and I was kind of interested in was Hoppers. You remember the concept of Hoppers, Lucy?
1: I remember that it seemed to be very much about environmentalism.
0: So that is absolutely correct. It is about environmentalism. A method has been invented where people can inhabit these lifelike looking robots that seem to be like animals. And it's funny because I think this joke is even in the trailer. The main girl, Mabel, says, oh, just like Avatar. And the one scientist lady says, no, nothing like Avatar. But I'm going to tell you, it's a lot like Avatar, that concept. Avatar also about the importance of environmentalism.
1: How much unobtainium is in this movie? I don't even know that I really did remember that this was the concept of Hoppers. So you are telling me that this is a body swapping animal concept film?
0: It's not actually body swapping because you end up in a robot. I actually, when I saw the trailer, I thought that they became animals. So I was a little wrong about that.
1: My first question then for you, Christian, has to be, obviously, again, this movie is, it's a kids movie. Sometimes the kids movies are great for adults too. But do you think that a movie with this wacky of a concept could become Pixar's next big classic film?
0: Well, I don't think that's what happened because I saw it on Disney Plus already. So I think it did okay, but it was no Odyssey. It was no Toy Story 5, okay? So I don't know that they're going to make a franchise out of it, but there is definitely the environmental aspect, but it's a film about animals who feel like they're being run out of their homes because of an overpass that's being put in. So it's not the preachiest of preachy. You can kind of understand the point of view. Maybe some people in the audience would feel differently, but I found it to be really fun and funny. There's some great voice acting in this movie too. I just mentioned Bobby Moynihan from Saturday Night Live. He's also in this movie, but so is John Hamm, who plays kind of a buffoonish mayor character, and he's perfect for it. Let's just put it that way. But if it's going to be a movie overly populated by animals, Lucy, there's one important question. Are they cute? And yes, they are. Both my 10-year-old son and my 8-year-old daughter were wrapped up in the story of these animals and found them to be very cute, even the robot ones. And it's not an overly complicated story. It's kind of an ambitious concept. But once it starts running, it is one that I think would be fun for all ages, which, Lucy, that is what we look for in a family movie. And besides, it's on Disney Plus now. So you can walk into another room, you can take a break, but I think the kids are going to sit there and want to see this movie, Lucy.
1: I do love an adorable animal, so I can absolutely understand why kids would get excited about this one, but I probably would too.
0: I think that this is one, and it's probably even true about the Minions, it's made better if you watch it with a kid. You know, there are those movies that are fine for kids of all ages. This is one that I think the kids are going to laugh and react to certain things that happen. And there's some music in there from the great Mark Mothersbaugh from Devo, and some really interesting choices that are made. So that's a level that an old man like me will appreciate this in a way that my kids didn't. But before you even ask, Lucy, I would say, yes, this is worth watching, especially because at this point, you don't have to leave your home to do it.
1: Well, the next time that I put on Disney Plus, I might be plugging this one in because, again, I could always use a little bit more adorable animals in my life.
0: This is It Worth Watching?
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1: Who crashes her car in a very high speed and high impact crash. That crash ends up killing her boyfriend, who was also in the car and a friend of hers. And the movie questions, did she crash the car intentionally? Christian, does that sound like an interesting story to you?
0: It seems like a question that I would want the answer to, for sure, yes.
1: And I don't know that the movie ever truly answers the question. It certainly leaves me with more questions. But I also am just not that interested in teenagers. And that is very heavily what this movie relies on. That being said, we get to hear from the parents. We get, you know, interviews from all of these people who are related to the story. So it certainly is interesting, just maybe not entirely for me. And again, a very tragic story. I prefer things that are maybe a little bit wackier or more bizarre. So let me tell you about yet another one that I ended up loving, which was called Murder in Morocco.
0: It sounds like an Agatha Christie novel, and I like the title. And tell me a little bit about Murder in Morocco.
1: That, you know what, you're exactly, you are nailing it. Even the fonts that they use in the title cards remind you of Agatha Christie. The director on this one is Hodges Usry, and he is, it turns out, an incredible director. He's done very little work, but I'm a big fan of his now because of how he told this story. Now, this story is about the 1999 death of the billionaire banker Edmond Safra, who was living in Monaco. Monaco, if you're not familiar with it, I think most people are, is one of the cities where the richest of the rich elite people live. And because of that, it is a very safe city because the police there want to make sure that the billionaires all want to continue living there. When Safra died, it was due to the result of a break-in and a fire. And there were allegations that the break-in was staged. I have never heard a story like this. A bigger trial than the O.J. Simpson trial, especially in Morocco. I loved learning about this. And I actually don't want to tell you any of the bizarre details because I recommend it so highly.
0: Now, let me ask, is this a film? Is it a miniseries? How is this presented and where can I find it?
1: This is another one that you can find on Netflix. It's about an hour and a half, I think just a little bit longer. So it's not a docuseries. And overall, what we are getting is kind of your standard documentary. We are getting interviews from very quirky characters who were all involved in this case, including the person who was accused of actually setting the fire. And we get to hear all about him and we learn an awful lot about him. And he has had some even more interesting events happen recently. So if you're not familiar with the story, again, I don't want to spoil it at all. It is an hour and a half well spent. You will love it.
0: You're listening to Is It Worth Watching, the movie talk show. I'm Christian Blatt. With me, as always, is Lucy. And Lucy's talking about some of her recommendations for true crime that can be found on various streaming platforms.
1: This is a genre that people either love it or they hate it. So I'm going to tell you about two more documentaries that you can find streaming that I think are very worth watching, but maybe a little bit less torrid than sometimes true crime can get. I think true crime is sometimes a very depressing genre because we're having to hear about horrible crimes. I will tell you a little bit about American Nightmare, which is available on Netflix. It's a three-part docuseries, not that long, very enjoyable, and very watchable. This is the story of the girl who was labeled a fake hoaxer in a Gone Girl-style kidnapping. You might remember these news stories because a girl was kidnapped and then showed back up a couple of days later, and boy, oh boy, did everybody think that she faked the whole kidnapping. It was too incredible and crazy of a tale for anybody to believe that it was real. Now, did she? I don't know. You're going to have to watch that one to find out.
0: Well, I appreciate you not telling us what happens, because if I don't know what it is, but then right before I go to hit play and then I'm like, oh yeah, cool, yeah, you'll really be interested to find out how so and so is guilty, I'm like, well, now I can't watch it because I know that the whole time, so I don't want to know, Lucy.
1: One of the best parts of American Nightmare is that it unfolds through the telling of the girl's boyfriend. Then we hear from other people who are involved in the case, and you truly are getting to see the story unfold in a unique and interesting way. I was enchanted. I was on the edge of my seat the whole time. I had no idea what was going to happen. I had no idea who was lying about what. I just couldn't wait to get the next episode started so that I could find out more.
0: And this seems like one that if you're just watching it on your own and you have no one to talk to about it, it's got to be really frustrating. You know, when that true crime podcast Serial was first on, it was like everyone was listening to it. So everybody wanted to talk about it. I didn't even care that much about it. I'm like, oh, I feel really left out. So I got to get on the bandwagon, you know?
1: Well, it's exactly, you mentioned Tiger King earlier. Now, of course, that was at a time where almost everybody was locked away in their houses, but also everybody just wanted to talk about Tiger King. I think you're exactly right that you will have that same feeling with American Nightmare. And I think you might recognize some of the elements of the story. This was a very famous case in the United States. A lot of people had actually heard about it. So you might recognize this girl when you see her and you might say, oh yeah, that's the girl who lied about being kidnapped. But again, there is way more to the story than that.
0: I'm very intrigued and I can't wait to find out about that one. And you said you have one more that you want to tell us about.
1: If you're a little bit squeamish, you are going to love this next one because this one is called Biggest Heist Ever. And unsurprisingly, it is about a heist, but not only a, you know, normal, boring heist in a bank. It is actually about one of the largest, if not biggest heists ever, where a couple stole $4.5 billion worth of Bitcoin.
0: That's a lot of Bitcoin.
1: That's a lot of Bitcoin. Now, this couple has earned themselves the title Bitcoin's Bonnie and Clyde. And let me tell you, they are wacky. They were social media influencers in their own right. And you will get to see some crazy, crazy, crazy little TikTok videos in this one. I think that this story is so extremely interesting, but I will issue a warning with this one. Although the directors of this film do a really good job of trying to make sure that you understand Bitcoin, if you don't understand Bitcoin, it's a little bit hard to understand how they stole it. So go in with a grain of salt on this one, but know that you will enjoy watching wacky insanity all combined with a crazy, crazy heist and also how they were finally caught. Great story, super fun, and also available streaming on Netflix.
0: I looked up just enough that this is not the couple that I thought you were talking about. I thought this was Sam Bankman-Fried. That's a completely different Bitcoin scandal. So I don't know anything about this story. So Lucy, I don't know what I'm going to be able to do. Do I have enough time to go see The Odyssey again? Or I will be able to watch all of these true crime documentaries in the same amount of time as it will take me to see The Odyssey again. So I guess I'm going to stay home this weekend, Lucy.
1: I think you'll enjoy it a lot.
0: Well, a movie that I know I'll enjoy a lot, but boy, I don't think Lucy will, just dropped its first official trailer. In a moment, we will talk about Avengers Doomsday. This is It Worth Watching?

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5: Welcome back to Is It Worth Watching, the movie talk show. I'm Christian Blatt. With me, as always, is Lucy. And we're talking about one of the most anticipated trailers of the year, maybe even the last few years. If you're a nerd like me, Avengers Doomsday. Lucy, were you anticipating the release of this trailer?
6: No. In short, no. I love Marvel. I've enjoyed a fair amount of the Marvel movies, but I just don't get excited about them.
5: Yeah, I mean, look, we're 30 movies in at this point, maybe even a little more than that. But it's a big deal that we're going to have Dr. Doom in this film.
6: Yeah.
5: And he's played by Robert Downey Jr., which I personally felt like they could have gotten any number of other great actors. However, he is tremendous, so I am looking forward to it. It's the casting that they did for the story that they're telling, so I'm on board for it. But as you watch this trailer, What were some of the thoughts that you had?
6: Well, I think that this looks beautiful. I think it has a much darker tone than what I'm generally familiar with when it comes to the Marvel films. You might correct me that I'm totally wrong about that. But I think that one of the strengths of the trailer is that it seems very mysterious. And I love a trailer that does not spoil too much. I assume that there is a lot of fan service in this trailer that I am not understanding because I am not a Marvel super fan. So I suspect that there are a lot of characters that maybe I'm not getting excited about. And I will tell you, that worries me a little bit. Not because I don't think I'll get excited to see them when I find out who the heck they are, but because I think that there might be so many characters, too many, some might say, that I'm worried that none of them will get enough development.
5: I do think that that is a real problem. It's a very real concern because this isn't like just when they made the first Avengers movie and you combined like five characters. There's probably like 100 characters in this movie between good guys, bad guys, side characters and all of that. We're getting things like, we're getting the Avengers meeting the Fantastic Four. The X-Men are involved in this, and they haven't been. And we get to see Cyclops from the X-Men, the underappreciated James Marsden, in the comic book version of the Cyclops costume, which, if you remember those movies from the early 2000s, they just always wore black leather. And nerds like me were like, yeah, but wouldn't it look cool if he wore the costume? That is the fan service. They make sure to show us that. They show you characters shaking hands. I thought that Patrick Stewart was done playing Professor Xavier, but it is not a complaint because I enjoy his work. I've loved that character since I was a young child. So the idea that it seems like he's sitting across from his old friend, Sir Ian McKellen, playing Magneto, I don't care if it's familiar. I wanted to get it again because I thought I would never see it again. And I think that they're counting on me. But they should also try to convince you that there's something, I don't know, anything in this trailer to make you want to see it, Lucy.
6: Yeah, and I'm cautiously optimistic, but that might just be because I'm a film fan. I think that for people who are not interested at all in film or, you know, the appearance of movies or Marvel, this has got to be a really confusing and kind of doofy trailer because it looks fantastic, but I really cannot tell anything about the writing. I can't tell anything about the storyline. I can't figure out if this is going to be too much happening at once or if this is going to be another Infinity War. It feels very hollow potentially. And so how do you hook somebody who isn't already a fan of this type of film?
5: I think it's very hard to walk the line between what you're asking for, which is some way to prove that this is actually going to be good without spoiling things.
6: Yes, of course.
5: A friend of mine said that he hopes that everything in this trailer is like the first half hour of the movie. The movie is like almost 3 hours. The idea that there would be another maybe 2 hours that none of that footage is in here, that's the part that's exciting. But you should pick something if you're the studio, if you're Disney, if you're Kevin Feige, who does all this stuff for Marvel, you should be trying to find something that a more casual fan who maybe they've lost over the last, I don't know, decade at this point, could be convinced. But I guess for this first trailer, do you think that they only care about the nerds like me, Lucy?
6: I do. And again, you were correct. This trailer was a highly anticipated drop. People were very excited to watch this one. If the movie turns out to be nonstop fan service, like this trailer is kind of indicating that it's going to be, that's going to be great for everybody who was waiting for this trailer. You are the audience for this. It's very exciting. However, maybe we will get a little bit more information in future trailers that will bolster a stronger story, which could kind of hook people that might not already be sold on this one. I'm hoping that if the emotional moments land in this movie, that it feels like Endgame. You know, I mean, I would love to be able to see something exciting and emotional and thoughtful. And Marvel traditionally has been good at that, but there's also been some inconsistencies. So I don't know how to feel right now.
5: Right. I think that from a filmmaking point of view, the thing to keep in mind is that the Russo brothers are back for this movie and they are responsible for
1: the Infinity Saga, Infinity War, Endgame, the most memorable Marvel movies that everybody considers to be the best. So they have the proven track record that they should be able to tell those stories and in a way that people are going to be happy with it. But they're also, unfortunately, setting up future movies. They're not just telling one story. I don't know if it's a year from December, 2 years from December. There's another movie called Secret Wars that they're going to do. So it could very well be like Infinity War, where you're like, oh my gosh, what a bleak and depressing ending. I can only imagine where the story goes from here. They're going to put us in a situation where we're going to feel like it's hopeless, and we're going to have to spend a year or more feeling like, oh my gosh, are we going to get a happy ending? We thought we got one in 2019 with Endgame. That was supposed to be the happy ending, wasn't it, Lucy?
6: It was supposed to be.
7: I've fought with many warriors in my time. They were far stronger than all of us put together, and they died. They died facing enemies and threats that scared me far less than this one. Everything that they sacrificed will be for nothing if we do not stand together. Put aside your petty squabbles and presume nothing except this. If you return, you will return as brothers and sisters. But mark my words, we're going to need a miracle.
1: You're listening to Is It Worth Watching, the movie talk show. I'm Christian. That's Lucy with me.
6: All right, so I have a question for you, Christian. Would you say that this trailer for Avengers Doomsday has gotten you more excited for a, you know, MCU film than any other trailer in the last couple of years?
1: I think it does a good job of making you even more excited for something that you were already excited for, because it's like, oh, remember? They're in this movie. And Channing Tatum as Gambit is actually a really big deal, because it was played off as a joke in Deadpool and Wolverine. So I was very surprised to see him in here, because Gambit, because he was one of the characters on the X-Men cartoon series, people have wanted Gambit from the beginning. And Channing Tatum was supposed to be in a Gambit movie that kind of fell apart, so we never really got to see it. And so the idea that we're going to get to see the X-Men do the X-Men thing that they do so well, and also get all of the Avengers, and I do believe they're all in here. There's somebody not in here. I'm talking about the X-Men. We don't see Hugh Jackman, but I can't imagine he's not in this movie. We don't see Ryan Reynolds, but how could you make this movie without Deadpool, even if he's only in it a little bit? So there's so much left to come, which I think that's what I'm more excited about. This trailer got me excited for the movie, but Lucy, I'm even more excited for the next trailer, whenever that comes out, because I'm going to get to see more and maybe be able to cross a few more characters off the list of like, whew, all right, this other fan favorite is in here. There's Spider-Man's not even in this one.
6: They're torturing you.
1: I know. Now they make me think he dies in the new Spider-Man movie in theaters on July 31st. They wouldn't do that to Tom Holland, would they? Would they? No, I don't think so. I think for that next trailer, they could do a little bit less fan service, even though it's what I want. And I want them to do what we'll call Lucy service. How are they going to make it so that you want to see this movie? I guess we'll have to wait for that trailer to see. Well, that is all our time for this week. As always, it's been so much fun talking to you, Lucy, about movies. Where can people find you if they want more?
6: Well, they can find me over on YouTube at Once Over with Kaylee, C-A-Y-L-E-Y, for movie reviews and other fun stuff.
1: And you can find me on my YouTube channel and my personal podcast called The Blatcast, B-L-A-D-T-C-A-S-T. And basically, as you're listening to this, I'm already down at San Diego Comic-Con, so I hope to have a full report for all the things that look like they're going to be worth watching. But I'm not going to lie, I hope to find a few that look like they're going to be stinkers. And then I want to come and say, this looks like it's going to be terrible. That will be next week, when we hope that all of you are with us, because that would mean that you thought we were worth listening to.
8: 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I just want to warn you, traffic is tough out there.
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14: From ABC News, I'm Mike Dubusky. 100 days from today, voters will head to the polls in the 2026 midterm elections. At an event in Pennsylvania today, House Minority Leader Hakeem Jeffries pitched the elections as a referendum on President Trump.
15: Since this guy took office, he has made more than 21,000 stock trades. He's added more than $2 billion to his personal bank account. His sons have made hundreds of millions more.
14: Democrats are facing an uphill battle and will need to pick up 4 seats to retake control of the Senate. Israeli Prime Minister Benjamin Netanyahu is headed to the U.S. this week as the war in Iran enters month 6. ABC's Stephen Portnoy says a recent agreement between the U.S. and Saudi Arabia will likely be a topic of discussion.
16: There's also the news of the past week with respect to President Trump's efforts to expand the Abraham Accords to have Arab countries normalizing relations with Israel, attaching that as a condition of the nuclear deal with Saudi Arabia. It was announced in the past week.
14: The White House tells ABC News that the president will retain all options with Iran after the New York Times indicated that the administration was thinking of stepping back from a plan to increase military action there. That's because the Pentagon's dwindling supply of air defense munitions in the Middle East. Police in Germany say the suspect in Saturday's deadly van attack outside a pride celebration in Berlin is dead after a confrontation with police. ABC News foreign correspondent Britt Klenet is in Berlin.
17: The suspect has been shot and killed by police following that attack at a pride event here in the city. The 21-year-old, he was suspected of driving a van into a crowd and stabbing multiple people. One person has been killed. Several others are fighting for their lives. Police say that officers fired at the man after he rushed towards them with a knife and that he died at the scene.
14: Authorities in Germany say the man was known to them and that he apparently tried to join the Islamic State. You're listening to ABC News.
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19: Here's the official forecast for tonight. A chance of showers and thunderstorms, 74 the low. Mostly sunny tomorrow, scattered showers and thunderstorms. 93 the high, a heat index making it feel like 101. Mostly clear heading into tomorrow night, the low down to 76. Tuesday, mostly sunny, afternoon showers. It's going to be windy, gusts nearing 20 miles per hour, a high of 95. Tuesday night, more rain and thunderstorms and 74. I'm Craig Allen on Talk Radio 102.3.
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everybody. Welcome to the Todd Stearns radio program. What an honor to have you with us today. Whether you are listening to us by radio or watching us on Rumble, YouTube, or our Facebook live stream, we are glad you made the decision noon to three to hang out with us. I want you to write down our telephone number. You will need this if you plan on calling in today. 901-260-5926. Again, that's 901-260-5926. So we're following several breaking news stories, of course, the very latest from the Middle East. And we're going to get into more of that in just a few moments with our good buddy, retired general, Brigadier General John Tykert, who will be along to explain what happened over the weekend and where we are right now in this war with Iran. That's coming up in just a little.

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1: We're injured. One of those people had to be taken to the hospital. They're all going to be okay. These are non-life-threatening injuries. But no doubt a terrifying situation there. For morning commuters, I think it happened around 9 o'clock Eastern this morning. So a lot of people on the sidewalks when all of this went down. But let me just say that the suspect's not the only one who ought to be arrested here. I mean, if you want to talk about people responsible, we need to have a conversation about the Democrats that have been going out of their way, calling ICE agents, brown shirts, stormtroopers, Nazis. We need to start holding these elected leaders accountable for the vitriol that's spewing out of their filthy mouths. We also ought to be taking a long, hard look at the propagandists in the mainstream media, the people that are using their megaphones to broadcast these lies about these federal agents. I got to tell you, I'm not surprised by what happened. I'm really not. I am surprised there have not been more attacks directed at ICE agents. So coming up a little bit later, we're going to be talking to Greg Bovino, who was the former border chief and Customs and Border Patrol chief. And he's got a lot of things to say about this. We're going to sit down with him for an exclusive interview. And by the way, Bovino's also very, very upset over what's happening on the deportation side of the administration. He says that right now they are softening their efforts to deport the illegals. Ladies and gentlemen, that is a very bad mistake. And this is coming from people. President Trump puts people in charge of these agencies, and it's then up to the agencies to follow through. The president can't be doing, he can't micromanage every single department. So whatever is happening or is not happening, that's on the people the president put in charge of these agencies. So we're going to get into that with Greg Bovino a little bit later on. We'll keep you updated on this crazy story out of New York City. So I wrote something over the weekend that went a little viral. And by a little viral, it went a lot viral. And Dylan, I normally try not to post on my personal Facebook page, only because so many of our so many people I know are not exactly conservative or open minded, and so I thought, you know, I'm going to step back and I will leave my personal page for personal stuff. So I ended up writing something on my personal page, and I did it inadvertently. I thought I had actually done it on the main Facebook fan page, where we've got almost 500,000 people that follow us, and that just exploded. And what I wrote on my personal page exploded, and I wanted to just, I don't know, share it with you and share some thoughts, because something happened over the weekend that really bothered me, and it just caught my attention. And I'm curious to hear your thoughts on this. And it really is a warning for Christians specifically. And Jews, yes, you're in this too, but it really impacts Christians more so. And I'll get to that in just a moment. But something happened over the weekend, and I thought, you know, this needs to be addressed. Ironically, I wrote about this very theme and the subject matter in my upcoming book, The Golden Age, How Trump Saved America. And it involves socialism. Now, over the weekend, we had Congresswoman Alexandria Ocasio-Cortez, and she was in town campaigning for a radical progressive, a socialist candidate by the name of Justin Pearson. You might have seen him in the news. He's a black dude, skinny black dude, massive power fro. You might, it kind of looks like a Pez dispenser, right? It's just, it's really odd. He does. It kind of looks like a Pez dispenser. And this is the guy, you know, who talks, who went to Bowdoin College in Maine and comes from a very, very affluent background.

0: Now, all of a sudden, he's like, wants you to think he came from the hood. And so he's adopted this accent that is just simply not his accent. And then AOC comes down, and AOC was leading this big rally. They had over 1,000 people turn out, and it was held inside of a large church, a black mega church in Memphis proper, within the city limits. And Ayanna Pressley was a part of this gathering, and also Congress gal Summer Lee, who is from Pennsylvania. So anyway, they're up there, and I sat down and watched. It was like a 2.5 hour thing. It was incredibly long. And so the pastor gets up, and the pastor announces to the congregation that Jesus was a socialist, and therefore they should be socialist. And it really caught my attention. They had, over 1,000 people. It was New Direction Christian Church. And AOC came back and reiterated what the preacher was talking about how being a socialist is a Christian thing to be. And it was shocking to me because most of the crowd was applauding. I mean, just applauding. It's really shocking. And then I started looking at some of the other events that were happening, political events around Memphis, and I'm curious what it is like in your community. Because I noticed that a good many black churches in Memphis are holding rallies and events and promoting these Democrat candidates, some of whom are, in fact, socialist. The pastor again said the Bible calls for Christians to be socialist. And the audience cheered. Now, the truth is, when you look at what's happening, many black pastors and predominantly black churches, and I'm not saying all of them, but many of them, have been mobilized, and they are engaged in the political process across the nation, and they are committed to electing these radical Democrats, not all of them, again, but most. And I finally figured it out, what's going on. Over the weekend, I didn't really think about it in this context. But this is one of the reasons why Republicans are not winning elections in places like Memphis. Because they don't realize they're not just running against the candidates. They are running against the black pastors. And they are running against that machine. It is a powerful machine. Meanwhile, and I'm only saying, and I'm not saying this to attack anybody. These are just my observations here. Meanwhile, you've got a generation of pastors that came out of these woke seminaries. And let me just say this. I'm a Southern Baptist, so I know a little something about this. Many of them are our seminaries. And unfortunately, many of the pastors that come through Southern Baptist seminaries end up pastoring in other denominations. So they bring that wokeness, and it spreads in pulpits all across the country. And that's one of the reasons why you've seen so many, I don't know, Christian churches disengage. And I'm talking about the evangelical conservatives. You've got the main line, the high church, you know, the Episcopalians and the Methodists and all those folks, the Lutherans. By and large, you guys are liberal and you guys are engaged in the process too. I mean, most of the Episcopal churches, I don't think any straight people actually go to Episcopal churches anymore. I think they're all kind of, you know. No, not that there's anything wrong with that. No, I'm just saying. It's just, that's kind of the reality of it. So anyway, you've got Republican candidates, and they're being shunned by these white churches and white pastors. I'm not saying all, but I am saying most. Meanwhile, black churches, they're openly embracing their candidates. And by and large, the white church community has opted to completely avoid cultural issues that plague our community. So instead of being salt and light, they are serving up a sodium-free message. Again, not all white churches, but most. Now, I want you to hear me on this. This is not about turning your Sunday service into a political arena, but it is teaching what the Bible says about the big issues of the day. It is talking about the issues that are impacting our community and our schools and our families. It's about teaching Christians how to vote their values at the ballot box. And it's also about informing our elected leaders, here's what we expect from them as Christian citizens. And I suspect many preachers and churches in these cities have been bullied into silence. They're afraid of the criticism they might get by sharing what the Bible says about a particular culture issue. But I will say that when you do that, I think that our community actually suffers, because so many churches that have heavily conservative congregations have just disengaged from the debate. They've opted out. And I just encourage you to look at what's happened across our country over the past 20 years, where the churches rapidly just evacuated from the public marketplace. And I want you to take a look at the moral rot and cultural decay that's happening. I know there are some churches here in this area, in the Memphis area. And I'm not going to name denominations. Because it's not about that. But I will just tell you that they will say that their big thing is sharing the gospel, and that's how we're going to change the culture. Well, I'm just going to say this. You're not doing a very good job of it, because the city has gone to hell in a handbasket. So whatever you're doing, it's not working, is what I'm trying to say. And all I know is that the pastoral silence on the big issues of the day have contributed in part to what the nation has become and what Memphis has become, the most dangerous city, the most deadly city in America. I mean, the silence has literally turned out a generation of children who cannot read at grade level. The silence has driven thousands of people from urban centers across America. If only our churches had the courage of President Trump. I mean, the man sees what's happening in the country. He's taking action. He's doing what needs to be done. And he really doesn't care what the folks down at the country club are going to think. He took a stand regardless of the cost. And I just have to say that politics is all about narratives. And when you have more than 1,000 people in a church cheering as the preacher calls Jesus a socialist, we need to pay attention to that. We need to pay attention to that. Because I'm telling you, there was standing room only in that crowd. And when you look around a lot of the mega churches across America that are on the conservative side, let me just say this. I don't see standing room only crowds. So this is not about telling a congregation to vote Democrat or Republican. It's not even about black or white. This is about teaching Christians to vote their values. And if we do not do that, socialism will eventually take over. And this is why it's so vitally important for you to understand this concept. Under socialist regimes, going back to Karl Marx, Christians are the first to suffer. The first thing they will do is shut down our churches. And they know they can do that because so many of you just handed over the keys to your church during the China virus pandemic. So they know they're not going to have any issue shutting down the churches. But then they're going to start going after the Christians. They're going to start going after the pastors. Tens of thousands of pastors, of Orthodox preachers, seminarians were slaughtered, sent to the gulags in the early days of the Soviet Union. That's what's going on. I got so much more to say about this. 901-260-5926. This is the Todd Stern Show. We're halfway through the year, but there's still plenty of time to change how you feel by the end of it. Right now in July, maybe you're feeling frustrated. It's hot, your clothes fit tighter than you like, and you're tired of avoiding pictures or saying, you know what, I'll start the diet next week. But imagine this, just 1 month from now, in August, you could already be sleeping better, feeling more energy during the day, and noticing that your clothes are fitting a little looser. By September, you may be looking in the mirror and seeing real changes, losing inches and pounds going down on the scale. By October and November, those small changes can really start adding up. Instead of dreading the holidays, you could be walking into family gatherings feeling good and ready to be in those family pics. And I know, because I you can do this, just like so many of our listeners.
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0: All right, let's go right to the phones. Annie in Hendersonville, North Carolina, WHKP, our great affiliate. Hi, Annie, what's on your mind?
8: Hi, Todd. I'll talk real fast. This socialism, communism, we need to call this Democrat socialism what it is. It is not redistribution of wealth, and it is not social justice. For these black pastors and any other pastors getting behind this stuff, it is against God's commandment. This socialism is bearing false witness, and it is also coveting, taking from someone who has worked for what they have earned and giving it to someone else is thievery, and it is coveting. Now, if we're not careful with this socialism rise, we're going to have ourselves a nationwide Jim Jones cult, because that's what that was. That was communism. Also, Todd, my last point, there's a movie from 1968 called Wild in the Streets, which is eerily similar to what's going on with our government, in which young people felt that anyone over 35 needed to be put in some kind of a commune and
0: Yes. Choked
8: up, put out of the way. And it was led by Max Frost.
0: I remember that. No. Annie, I remember that movie, and I remember watching it as a kid, scared the living daylights out of me. Annie, I got to run, but thank you for that call. Hang tight, everybody. This is the Todd Stearns Radio Show.

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7: All right, welcome back, everybody. This is the Todd Stearns Radio Show. Happy to have you with us today. A very busy news day. I still have about 70 more minutes worth of commentary on the rise of socialism and what happened in that church over the weekend. And we're going to get to that a little bit later on in the program. However, we have been following some breaking news coming out of the Middle East, a very dangerous and deadly situation as Iran continues to target U.S. military bases. At least two people were killed, a third missing in a strike on a U.S. base in Jordan. Well, I want to bring into the conversation on our Patriot Mobile Newsmaker line today our good friend, retired Brigadier General John Tykert. Dragon, good to have you with us today.
8: Todd, thank you so much again for having me. I love being on.
7: All right. I've got a lot of questions and I've got a lot of thoughts. I want to go back to April 8th when the president, the White House, the Pentagon, they all said that Iran's ability to launch ballistic missiles and drones had been completely destroyed. And I'm wondering what has changed since April the 8th, seeing how the Iranians used a ballistic missile and drones to attack our service members.
8: Todd, going way back to early April, while what the president said was mostly true, there was still some residual capability even way back then that the Iranians could use to launch missiles and launch drones. But during the 3.5-month period of the ceasefire, they have some extent been able to reconstitute. That means dig out missiles that they had hid underground or drones where they did the exact same thing so that they would not get immediately destroyed by U.S. strikes. And now they are stitching that capability together and they're using it to do what they always try to do, which is to try to kill Americans. And very tragically, over the course of the weekend, they successfully did that, killing at least two Americans, probably a third, and then a fourth in a de-arming accident in Iraq. But you go back 47 years, Todd, the entire rationale of the regime in Iran has been to fulfill that chant of death to America. They've had residual capability. We let them off the hook 3.5 months ago, and now to some extent we're paying the price.
7: Well, we are, and I'm with you. I think we should take them at their word when they say death to America, death to Israel. And yet our vice president is out there saying, you know, we need to be able to trust these folks. I am very puzzled by all of this. The fact that we've had these ceasefire after ceasefire after ceasefire when the Iranians have no intention of honoring their word.
8: Todd, even today, there is new talk of the potential of a 10-day ceasefire. But I don't know why we would expect this 10-day ceasefire would work when the previous 2-month ceasefire at MOU was an utter failure. And the last 4 months of ceasefire has been an utter failure. And going back to the beginning of April, that ceasefire, when we stopped major combat operations, there was one and only one precondition, that Iran would open up the Strait of Hormuz, no strings attached. Held them accountable, and I don't know why we would dishonor the deaths of those two Americans, Private Gonzalez and Lieutenant Feehan, by assuming that all of a sudden Iran is going to negotiate in good faith when all they do is try to kill Americans, and sometimes they do so successfully.
7: There is a New York Times piece, and I want to caveat this by saying I don't think we need to know of every single move that the military is making. You know, the enemy, they know how to Google, they know how to read the New York Times or the Washington Post. So I don't necessarily have a problem with that. But the headline coming out of the New York Times today is the Pentagon is withholding dozens of U.S. military injuries in the Iran war. And that has been a peculiar thing. There has not been a lot of information coming out about the war. And again, that's not necessarily a bad thing. But if they're withholding things like injuries, you wonder exactly how are things going over there?
8: Todd, and my concern is the American public needs to understand the costs and the benefits of doing what we're trying to do in the Middle East. I'm a firm believer that we need to take out the regime because they have consistently tried to harm Americans for the last 47 years. But the American people need to be explained the cost of doing so and why that cost may actually be worth it. And I go back to the idea, Todd, that we to some extent have given Iran, even during major combat operations, a sanctuary. We never struck energy sites or power plants or major logistics or transportation nodes. The president promised that we would do so, but every time we came close, we found an off-ramp. Last week, the president promised that we would start attacking those type of targets this week. Now I hope with the death of those Americans this weekend, the president fulfills and is compelled to fulfill those promises that he's made all along.
7: I just don't understand what the end game here is. I don't see the off-ramp for us. And it's interesting on social media. I got attacked by a lot of the president's supporters over the weekend because I just simply quoted what the White House had told us going back to April 8th and beyond that back in February when the president, who was frustrated with reporters, told them because they were asking, how long do you anticipate this lasting? And the verbiage was maybe 4, 5, 6 weeks at the most. That this would go on. And here we are almost 6 months later, and I don't see an end in sight to this, do you?
8: Todd, the only real way to ensure an end is in sight and succeeds here is if we find a way to take out the regime. Because they are who they are and who they say they are. They're going to continue to try to kill Americans. But there's two things the regime said today that are tells that we should follow up on. They said that we must not unleash the Kurds because there will be consequences. And number two, we must not strike Karg Island because there will be consequences. They are trying to stop us from doing the things that would hurt them most, that would fundamentally undermine the regime, and that is unleash the Kurds and provide them top cover from the air and strangle the regime by taking out all of their sources of financing and export. And I think that we should take them at their word that while they may try to strike back, if we do those two things, then it undercuts the regime and can finally put us on a path of ending this conflict once and for all.
7: No doubt a lot of moms and dads are concerned, and I get that. You know, they've got sons and daughters that are over there. Any movements that you see? There have been some reporting that perhaps more airplanes, more fighter jets were heading into the region. What are you seeing? What are you observing?
8: Todd, two things. Number one, I am seeing more offensive capability flow into the Middle East, which means either they're providing the president options or he intends to use those options for more kinetic strikes. And number two, for the last 4 nights, we've been striking more operational level logistical sites around the Strait of Hormuz, which may either indicate that we're really working to eliminate Iran's power projection capability to threaten the Strait, or we're preparing the battlefield to seize some of those tactical and operational important islands around the strait so that we can once and for all take control of that waterway. And I think the flow of aircraft in and capability in and the fact that we're starting to strike those type of logistic nodes tell me that something is afoot that is different from what we saw in the original 6 weeks of the conflict.
7: Brigadier General John Tigert joining us on our Patriot Mobile Newsmaker line today. General, it just seems to me that there seems to be, and I'm wondering within the administration itself, I'm wondering if President Trump's getting a lot of intel on both sides of the issue, and maybe that's why we keep going back to these ceasefires that never work.
8: Well, I think that he is getting conflicting advice, and I think his gut when he keeps saying we're going to strike those targets that would completely erode the strength of the regime like energy, power, logistics, and transportation, I think that's his gut. He needs to follow his gut and not maybe some naysayers that are trying to hold back on the offensive capability of the United States. And if he follows his gut and he discounts those naysayers, then I think we will get closer to a strategic success for the United States than if he keeps listening to some of those competing opinions.
7: But again, what you said, regime change, that was originally not on the agenda. That was not on the bucket list. It was just, we're going to stop their nuclear program. And I don't even, I mean, how do you even know if we've done that, knowing that they have missiles and drones hidden all over their country?
8: Todd, I think that in some of the president's comments early on, he did talk about regime change. And I think we were on the verge of unleashing the Kurdish forces from Iraq until Turkey convinced the president to hold them back. And that could have been a catalyst for actual regime change. But going back to the nuclear issue, maybe the greatest success from President Trump in his second term was Operation Midnight Hammer and the decimation of Iran's nuclear program. I think it became ineffective and non-capable a year ago, and I don't think it's an immediate or imminent threat now, but I do think that terrorist strikes from Iran or ballistic strikes from Iran are indeed imminent threats to our interests, which is why this fight is important, and we need to finish the job by striking at the heart of the regime.
7: All right, General, we're going to have to leave it there. Where do you want to go? I know you've got books you've written, all sorts of great work you're doing. Where would you like people to go to check out what you're up to?
8: Well, Todd, I just appreciate you're my friend, but ask people to go to johntykert.com, and you can find all of my writings and all of my speakings. And if you want to book me, reach out to me via that site, please.
7: All right. All right, Dragon, good to hear from you, my friend. And we appreciate, as always, the great analysis. Brigadier General John Tykert joining us on our Patriot Mobile Newsmaker line. All right, we have got to take a break here, folks. Your reaction to what's happening in the Middle East, what do you want to recommend that the president do here, folks? Because it looks to me like we are heading into a quagmire here. That's what it looks like. And I think it's interesting that the general brought up the phrase conflicted information. You've got two sides that are, and these are hardliners within the administration on both sides of the issue. Where do you stand, ladies and gentlemen? What do you think we ought to be doing here? Because one of the worst things that could happen is we get closer to the election and you see more and more American troops that are injured, that are killed. You're going to have an uprising among even Republicans in this country. 901-260-5926, our telephone number. That's 901-260-5926. 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Why are radical Islamists and radical progressives, groups that could not be more different, working together? The answer will shock you. Dr. Michael Youssef has spent decades studying this from the inside, and in his most urgent book yet, An Unholy Alliance, he tears the mask off a coordinated assault on American freedom and Judeo-Christian civilization. Foreign funding, institutional cowardice, cultural infiltration in our schools, our cities, and even our churches. It is not a conspiracy theory. This is happening right now. And Unholy Alliance gives you the 1,400-year backstory behind today's headlines and a practical action plan to fight back with faith and courage. Dr. Youssef says this is the wake-up call the church needs now. So don't wait. 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Again, An Unholy Alliance by Dr. Michael Youssef, available where books are sold.
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0: Go right to the phones. Say hello to Alice in Arkansas, listening to us on KWAM. Hi, Alice. What's on your mind?
1: Oh, thank you, Mr. Stein, for taking my call. I'm 80 years old, 80, and I want to tell you that once there was a Jonah, and Jonah was told to tell Nineveh to repent. God is God. He's still the creator. He's still on the throne. He's still looking at everything. And may I tell you of a wonderful true situation in America with the 13 original colonies. It's really true. There was a Spanish Armada, and they had decided they were going to come over the colonies. So two armadas, at least, I don't know how many ships were in them, came near the shores. Now, prior to this, sir, I think you're very well aware of the Great Awakening. And the colonists had gotten right with God. And as those ships approached, they could see them coming. But God blew a wind. I wonder when God delivered before with a great wind. Anyway, half of them went south.
0: Alice, let me just say, we don't have a lot of time here, and I know that you had called in wanting to talk about the U.S. and Iran. So if you can, let's you've got about 30 seconds here.
1: Okay, dear. I think America needs to repent, and God can solve the problem. We need a real revival in this country, sir.
0: Alice, no doubt about that. And I can certainly hear the passion in your voice. Thank you for calling today. And we do. I think we do. And God can intervene here. Let's go to Anthony in Alabama. Anthony, what's on your mind?
2: Hey, thanks for taking my call again, Mr. Starnes. And God bless that woman, because she's right. We needed a revival. And I hope today is going fine for you. But what I'm just going to say here is that you're not going to win this conflict unless boots are on the ground. I don't care how they do it, whether it's our boots or somebody else's boots. But any general in the past is going to tell you, you don't win wars by bombing from the air. You cannot verify what's being done on the ground unless you have people on the ground. And as you can see, they were hiding things. And there's probably a whole lot of other things hidden. So I don't even think carpet bombing with a B-52 or dropping a couple of nukes is going to fix this. You've got to finish the job. If he doesn't finish this job, we're going to be toast in those midterms, because it's because of Trump and whoever's advising him is why this thing has languished for so long. This should have been wrapped up a long time ago. If he would have went in there with everything he had. But you have to remove that regime. You've got to get rid of those people some way, somehow. Because if you don't get rid of those people, they're just going to reconstitute themselves again. So anyway, that's pretty much it. You're not going to win this war.
0: So boots on the ground. So you're saying boots on the ground. I mean, that could be a year or 2 year, maybe 3 year process at the very least.
2: Yeah, it can. But well, going back, this thing started in April. They had planned for. Does he have a plan for any of this? It doesn't seem like they even.
0: No, It doesn't. You're right. I don't think they've got a plan here.
2: I don't either. And who's advising Trump? Who? This is unbelievable. So I think Trump's between a rock and a hard place. If he don't make a decision soon, this is going to go bad for him. He's got to send to this. He's got to finish the job, and that's the only way I can see to finish it.
0: Anthony, appreciate the call, and it's time for a come-to-Jesus moment with the administration on this, folks. Otherwise, we are going to be in a mess. I think we're already in a mess, but we're going to be in a bigger mess over there, and we've got to get it figured out. But the hard line, this is what cracks me up. You know, we're sharing literal audio and video of the president saying that it's going to be 4 to 6 weeks. And you've got his diehard supporters saying, that's not true. He did not say that. Well, what? We're just making it all up here? We pulled the documentation from General Raisin Kane himself from April the 8th when he said, beyond a shadow of a doubt, that every drone, every ballistic missile had been destroyed. Boom, they're gone. We had remember that? We had total superiority over air superiority over Iran. Remember all of those? I mean, everybody was excited. We thought, wow, they got this wrapped up pretty quickly. So look, all I'm saying is whatever they're doing is not working. You say, Todd, how can you say that? How do you know it's not working? Well, because over the weekend, we had Americans lose their lives. That's how I know things aren't working. And there's some other things. There's other reporting out there. And I don't know. Somebody is actually leaking intel out of the Pentagon, which is good, because I think that puts troops in danger as well. We've just got a big mess on our hands, and they got to get that figured out. All right, 901-260-5926 is our telephone number. Anthony says we're going to have to put boots on the ground. What do you think about that, ladies and gentlemen? We'll be right back.
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7: From ABC News, I'm Wayne Cabot. No bombing, but maybe talking. New tonight from the Iranian foreign minister spokesman. America is exchanging messages, but says the priority for Iran is to protect its people from war crimes. He complains that during previous negotiations, Iran twice was targeted by the U.S. and Israel. Just now on his social media, President Trump posted AI images of airstrikes on Iran's Karg Island and images of him seizing an Iranian oil tanker. The post comes as ABC reported last week, Trump is considering a large range of attack options, including military operations as large as during the height of the war. Democratic Senator Chris Van Hollen asking, to what end?
8: I don't see a clear strategy, and there's never been a clear strategy. We should never have gotten into this senseless war, and we should end it now.
7: Republican Congressman Mike Turner says the goal is to keep Iran from having a nuclear weapon, but says this about the approach.
9: There's bipartisan frustration on Capitol Hill. You're seeing it, you know, Republicans, Democrats that are showing their frustration with how this war is being, this conflict is being prosecuted.
7: Both were guests on ABC's This Week. Ukraine will send more attack drones deep into Russia. President Zelensky saying the goal is to get Russia to end its war. He'll meet President Trump at the White House Tuesday while in town for Lindsey Graham's funeral. Also attending, Israel's Prime Minister Benjamin Netanyahu, who plans to sit down with Trump himself on Tuesday for the first time since they decided to go to war with Iran. Not just hot tomorrow, dangerously hot, says ABC meteorologist Samara Theodore.
10: Kansas City feeling like 114 degrees. Oklahoma City, 106 degrees on Monday.
7: Extreme heat warnings next week for Las Vegas, Phoenix, east to Minneapolis, Springfield, Memphis, and it won't end soon. Listen to this. Palm Springs, California will see daytime highs near 112 this week and 120 next weekend. 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
11: Here's the official forecast for tonight. A chance of showers and thunderstorms, 74 the low. Mostly sunny tomorrow, scattered showers and thunderstorms. 93 the high, a heat index making it feel like 101. Mostly clear heading into tomorrow night, the low down to 76. Tuesday, mostly sunny, afternoon showers. It's going to be windy, gusts nearing 20 miles per hour, a high of 95. Tuesday night, more rain and thunderstorms and 74. I'm Craig Allen on Talk Radio 102.3.
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0: All right, welcome everybody. Hour three of the big, or hour two of the big show. I'm getting a little ahead of myself today. Hello everybody, good to have you with us. So, look, there was a fascinating interview yesterday with Larry Kudlow, and he was interviewing Senator James Lankford, the Republican out of Oklahoma. And Kudlow really cut to the chase, which is what we do here on this program. And there's just so much frustration right now with the Senate and the lack of action on President Trump's agenda. As a matter of fact, President Trump yesterday urged Americans to call Senator John Thune's office. Now, we have done you a solid. All you have to do is go to toddstearns.com right now, and you'll find Senator Thune's telephone number. And we encourage you to call the senator's office and to tell the senator that you expect for them to pass the Save America Act. So toddstearns.com, and we have all the information there. Phone numbers, you don't have to do any, you don't have to chat GPT, you don't have to Google, we got it all for you right there. You're welcome, America. So anyway, just a little while ago, Caroline Leavitt corralling the media scrum, my apologies, the media scrum there at the White House. Here's what she had to say. Cut 35.

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1: Yeah, you're welcome. And this is part of the challenge we've got with all of our media friends out there that are continuing to be able to beat up on Republicans and say Republicans are all the problem. But apparently the socialist Democrats in New York City, they seem to be perfect because most conservative media right now is beating up on Republicans and just ignoring the socialists who are running rampant all over the country. So I look back on what happened with the One Big Beautiful Bill. Look at the housing bill we just passed. There's a lot of things that are going on that are good, and I understand.
2: Nobody has attacked Mad Dami more than I have, for heaven's sake. That isn't the point.
1: I wasn't saying that just about you. I was saying
2: that isn't the point.
1: This is the challenge that we're up against.
2: What is it that your policy is? Senator Lankford, my friend, what is your policy? Where are the tax cuts? Where are the spending cuts? Where's the waste, fraud, and corruption reduction? Where is all of that? Where is the reconciliation bill? Where's the straight talk and messaging for the midterm? Where's the growth messaging? Where's the we're going to make it better for taxpayers and working folks messaging? Come on, Senator.
1: Glad to be able to take it on, Larry. Glad, and again, you and I are friends. We've talked through all this stuff before. So let's just start with last year and what's coming out right now on all the tax policy. Obviously, tax rates didn't go up. We dealt with permanent expensing for all of our businesses and trying to be able to make sure they're growing. They're growing. The reason we're actually dealing with growth right now, you are an expert on this. You know it full well, is because the changes we made in last year's tax bill. We'd love to do a lot more on that, and we will be able to do a lot more on that, but we're still getting all of those things implemented right now. The housing bill that we just passed starts a whole different process of taking the federal regulations, trying to make housing cheaper for everybody. Right now, all of the different pieces on fraud are being implemented on SNAP, on the food stamp fraud that's been happening around the country. That's being implemented right now. That is billions of dollars in savings. It's also putting work requirements on individuals and taking away the rights of people that are illegally present in the United States to be able to get these extra benefits. All those are things that are happening right now because Republicans actually put those in place. There's a lot of things that are going on.
2: The One Big Beautiful Bill is good. Okay. Nobody fought for that harder than I did. But that was a year ago. What have you done for me lately? What have you done this year? Okay.
1: So
2: that, the point is, and let me
1: ask
2: you.
1: Let's take the housing bill.
2: By the way, let's take the housing bill. You've done nothing on the tax side. It's mostly spending. The regulatory stuff is local. You can't control that. The housing bill, frankly, was an Elizabeth Warren special. Okay. And I don't think it's going to help them one single bit. Getting mortgage rates down would be more important than anything in there.
1: True.
2: But you're not helping you're not helping people with their mortgages. See, if you sell a home, if an empty nester sells a home, they have to pay a humongous capital gains tax on the inflation. Was Joe Biden's inflation or COVID inflation, whatever. They're not getting a break. You're not inflation indexing that. You didn't raise the allowance for capital gains. It should have gone to a million or even $2 million, for heaven's sakes, to offset the inflation of the last 30 years. This could have been done. When you talk about, you're saying, what food stamps and so forth, what new legislation have you proposed that takes out all the people that are fraudulently receiving Medicaid benefits, Medicare benefits, hospice benefits, and yes, food stamp benefits? And why are you spending more money on farmers that have already received enormous amounts of money? I mean, after all, this stuff, where are you draining the swamp, Senator Lankford? That's what people are asking.
1: Let me walk through those if you'll give me a chance to be able to talk through it. Medicaid, we just made major changes on Medicaid. And it, again, individuals that are not legally present off of that made major changes in Medicaid and actually adding a work requirement just like there are on other benefits on that. That is actually bringing people off welfare and putting them to work on that. We're already seeing that in place. We talked about the food stamps and what we're doing on the fraud piece on that. Right now, Dr. Oz just met with him 2 weeks ago. They've just closed down a ton of hospices that have popped up into the LA area on it, which we've seen a ton of fraud on. The administration's taken the steps on that. Congress is backing them up on that to make sure that we're able to protect them. That's something, the law that they already had to be able to enforce. They're actually enforcing that law in there. So things that are happening.
3: All right, we're good.
4: It gives you a little insight into the frustration that Larry Kudlow, who's representing conservatives, has, and what you're hearing coming from Senator James

James Langford. So, look, I wrote this last night and posted on X. Didn't realize it was going to get a lot of attention, but apparently it did. And I'm curious if you agree or disagree with my assessment of what's going to happen in the midterm elections. And a lot of this is based on this Fox News poll that came out. And the Fox News poll says it's going to be a very bad midterm for Republicans. I mean, that's the gist of it. I don't necessarily agree with the way they came to their conclusions. But there are some potholes that you got to watch out for. The Republicans got to watch out for. So here are the six things that I believe voters are going to judge Republicans on in the midterms. And not necessarily in any particular order. This was sort of a top of mind thing. And there may be something on my list that, I didn't include. Maybe you think I should have included. But here's what I think voters are going to judge Republicans on. These issues. Number one. Did Congress secure the ballot box? Yes or no? Number two, did Congress codify President Trump's agenda? Yes or no? Were millions of illegals deported? The answer to that is no. Have prices at the gas pump and the supermarket gone down? Now, let me just say this. That is actually going to be the number one question that voters are going to be asking themselves. Have younger Americans been able to afford a starter home? There's seven. I threw that one in there. Did Congress put America first? Were the DOGE cuts really implemented? Now, I think those seven questions are going to frame whether or not voters are going to go and vote in the midterm elections. Now, let me say this. We're in the middle of early voting here in the great state of Tennessee, and voter turnout is sort of ho-hum, but it's especially bad on the Republican side. I want to give you an example. In Memphis, Tennessee, this is shocking numbers. In Memphis, Tennessee, you've got over twice as many Democrats have gone out to early vote than Republicans. And some of you will say, well, Todd, Republicans have jobs. Yeah, I get that. But the polls are open until, 7 o'clock at night or something like that? You had to go after work. And it tells me those low numbers, they tell us something. And that tells me that, and some of you are going to say, well, it's hot. People don't want to go out and vote because it's hot. Or we're going on vacation. Kids getting ready to go back to school. Yeah, there are a lot of excuses. But that's not it. That is not it. I think it's these questions. And I think you do have a demoralized base of Republican voters. Does that mean that they're going to stay demoralized until November? No, not at all. As a matter of fact, I would like to think that the closer we get, that people are going to wake up and they're going to realize, holy crap, we are on the verge of a socialist takeover in the Congress. We've got to do something about it. But the time for that conversation is right now. We don't need to be waiting until the day before the election to have that conversation. We need to be having that conversation right now. 901-260-5926. What do you think about my questions? Do you think those are the issues that will ultimately decide? Because I do. And I'm telling you that I voted early, did the early voting. I always kind of cause problems because I don't mean to, but I'm the guy that asked for a paper ballot. And the reason I asked for a paper ballot is there is a great guarantee that nobody's going to manipulate my vote. Again, in Tennessee, we really don't have that problem as much as other states. So anyway, I always ask for a paper ballot, but I went. I voted early. There were some things that I disagree with. I would say that the Republicans have pretty much answered. No, I think the answer is no to all of these questions, and yet I still went and I voted early. You say, Tom, why did you do that? Because we've got to protect President Trump. We just have to, at all cost. I mean, that's what the midterms is about. We can deal with these yahoos down the road. By the way, good on a Congressman Yakim out of Indiana for really pushing this the legislation that's banned insider trading stuff. Rudy Yakim from Indiana
voting to ban congressional stock trading and pass a voter ID law to secure the elections, which is what the House did yesterday. Senate, it's your turn. But anyway, good on you, Congressman Yankum. All right, 901-260-5926, our telephone number. That's 901-260-5926. By the way, if that becomes actually the law of the land, you can expect a lot of mass congressional resignations and retirements coming up. You watch. You just watch. By the way, millions of Americans, speaking of watching, are watching Newsmax. They're making the switch right alongside President Trump. They're watching some great shows. Greta, Carl Higby, Rob Schmidt, Finnerty. If you're tired of big media, start watching Newsmax. 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You're going to get all of President Trump's most important events live. You're going to get some great documentaries as well from Charlie Kirk, Melania Trump, Clint Eastwood, Mike Huckabee. Once you start Newsmax Plus, you will not stop, and you can try it for free. 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
4: Hold auditions for Hamilton the Musical.
9: Great musical.
4: Have you seen it?
9: I've seen it once.
4: So it's, I would not call it a musical as much as like a, I don't know, a hip-hopical thing, a hip-hopical or
9: musical
4: rapical.
9: Is a stretch.
4: Yeah, music. Yeah, I mean, you know, it's like, I don't know, when you think Broadway, you're like, oh, Oklahoma and the, you know, or the whatever. That's not what I'm, you know, when you go to Hamilton, it's like, yo, yo, George Washington.
9: Not your average Broadway show.
4: No, I'm sorry, I'm white. I can't rap. My apologies. So anyway, they're holding, all that to say, they're holding an open audition. That's why I thought about you, Parker, because, you know, I mean, you could, I don't know, it's you, if you could rap, don't, but
9: no.
4: You know, just think about it.
9: We'll think about it.
4: Hamilton holding a virtual open. You know who would do it is Aiden, who's our other intern, who's out doing summer stock up in Maine.
9: That'd be a great
4: Aiden
9: threat.
4: Would be perfect. Well, he would not be. Even though he is one of the top actors, young actors in America, it turns out he's white.
9: That's and an issue for that.
4: So, yes, according to the libs of TikTok, a New York City casting agency is now promoting an open call audition, but they're only asking for BIPOC performers. White people need not apply. And BIPOC, by the way, that's a new thing. It stands for, what does it stand for? Hold on. It's not, I want to say it's a BIPOC. It's not black. It's black, indigenous people of color, I think. Or
9: correct.
4: Bisexual people?
9: Black, indigenous, and people of color.
4: Oh, black, indigenous. Thank you. Oh, I always thought it was bisexual. My apologies. So they could be heteros. Theoretically. So anyway, white people, you're not allowed to audition for Hamilton, the musical. They're looking for actors and dancers and singers for their Broadway show and their tour. And they have all the information there. So if you're a white song and dance guy or gal, you need not apply. So Hamilton is basically what the story of, the founding of the country, right? To you.
9: Yes.
4: So, and they do have white characters, but it's like King George. So the bad guys are the whites.
9: Yeah, the story doesn't make a lot of sense when it's the founding of the country, but it's hip hop. It doesn't really fit.
4: I went to see Hamilton on Broadway, $1,200 for the ticket. and I left like 10 minutes into the show. I couldn't understand anybody. I'm like, there were no, we needed subtitles.
9: That would make a lot of difference.
4: So I did a little bit of research here in the last break, and I thought to myself, oh, wow, so white people are not allowed to be in a musical about the founding of the nation. So I just thought to myself, how many of our founding fathers were actually honkies? And it turns out all of them came from European ancestry and would be considered white by modern classifications. All of them. So are you telling me we can't have at least, I don't know, two white people in Hamilton?

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7: Hey, good to be here, Todd. I hope all is well in your world.
6: Things are going very well, and thank you for asking. I know that a lot of folks are very intrigued. We got a lot of reaction from our interview we did, our conversation we had last week, and folks wanted to circle back and understand the three ways that you can actually use a reverse mortgage.
7: Yeah, most people think that a reverse mortgage is best used for just getting a monthly income. And that's actually the least most common way that a reverse mortgage is used. Nothing wrong with that, but that's not usually the first scenario. But that is one way. You have your house paid off and you can pull money out monthly or just a certain amount as you need it as life continues throughout retirement. The second scenario is to refinance. That's what I did. Refinanced a regular mortgage that required payments into a reverse mortgage that has optional payments. So every month I decide whether or not I want to make a payment or not. And usually there's better places for that money to go, better places for it to be invested, whatever. But if I want to pay off my mortgage, I always can. The third way, which very few people even know is possible, is a lot of people my age want to move because they're in an older house, a house with stairs, a house that's far away from their kids or their grandkids, a house that's not on the beach or in the mountains, whatever. And they want to sell their old house and buy their dream house, the house that they really want to live in for retirement. And most people are afraid to do that because they got their other house paid off, or they got a 2.75 interest rate or something like that, and they just feel stuck. They're not going to move. And they don't realize that you can use a reverse mortgage to buy a house, even if it's more expensive, and never make a payment.
6: Yeah, no, I'm curious about this. I've never heard about this. So you're saying that you can actually buy a house with a reverse mortgage?
7: Yes. So what happens is we just have a client right now in Indiana moving by their kids in South Carolina. They're selling their house in Indiana. It's paid off. They just got $300,000 for selling their house. But they were disappointed because they knew the area that they were moving to around Charlotte in a really nice neighborhood is more expensive. And the nicest, the main house, the cheapest house they were going to find that was close to their kids was $500,000. So what they did is they took the $300,000 that they got from their house in Indiana. We came in with $200,000, and that $200,000 does not have to be paid back. So they just bought a house with no payment going forward forever for as long as they live, and they've got the value of a $500,000 house increasing, and they're close to their kids and their grandkids.
6: I'm curious as who the typical person would be that should ask about this particular option.
7: You know, anybody, people like me that were 3 hours away from their grandkids, that was in a house that was aging, a house that needed work, a big yard that needed to be taken care of, not a house that was ideal for Brenda and I to live in. There are millions of people like my wife and I that were in the wrong house or are currently in the wrong house. Somebody that for the next, it might be fine right now. I mean, I can still take steps two at a time, Todd, but there might come a time when I'm in a wheelchair. I moved to a house that is all in one level. The office, the kitchen, the bedroom, everything, it's all in one level. I would not have to move if I ended up in a wheelchair, which I hope never happens. But if it does, I could still stay in my house. There's all kinds of people that are healthy now that should be thinking, what's really going to work for the next 20, 30 years of retirement? And there are millions of people that are not asking that question, not looking into it, and they should. Where do you really want to live for the fourth quarter of life?
6: So what's the main advantage? And again, people are weighing, you know, pros and cons here. What's the main advantage of buying a house with a reverse mortgage?
7: Well, there's really three main advantages. The first thing is, if you're buying a more expensive house like these people were from Indiana, you don't have to tap into your investment account to pull that money out. That's a really a big deal, because now you're not decreasing the amount of money that you can enjoy during retirement. But what if you're downsizing? What if you're going from an $800,000 house down to a $400,000 house? Well, that's even better, because now you got extra money left over to take care of investments, to take care of the other money that is out there. But probably the single biggest thing that people get excited about when they're buying a new house is you're starting over your acquisition debt. And acquisition debt interest is deductible for the rest of your life for as long as you have the loan. And that is huge. We just saved a client about $500,000 in interest because they bought a new house. And over the next 18 years, we figured that they're going to save $500,000 in actual taxes because of the interest that they can deduct on a reverse mortgage, which goes up every month.
6: So let's talk about, let's say you do this and you've got kids, you want to be able to leave them something at the end of the day. Any danger here for the kids?
7: Well, there's no danger at all. The kids can never be required to pay your debts in a reverse mortgage. So if I live a really long time and I owe $200,000 more on my house than what it's worth when I die at 95 or something, the kids don't have to worry about anything. In fact, they can even buy the house at a reduced value. And if my house goes way up in value, as newer houses do when you move, the kids get the difference. Because a nicer house, a newer house, is going to appreciate more than an older house that needs more work. So the kids usually come out ahead of the game, and the money that I'm not spending on mortgage payments, I can spend on them and my grandkids as my clients and I do, because now our payment is zero. So really the kids benefit even more so while I'm alive, because I can help them more and give with a warm hand instead of a cold hand.
6: Harlan is also the author of there's a great book, Home Equity and Reverse Mortgages, The Cinderella of the Baby Boomer Retirement. Now, the number 580-REVERSE, 580-REVERSE. Harlan, if one of our listeners is calling that number, they've already got it on the speed dial, what's going to happen when they talk to somebody there at Movement Mortgage?
7: Well, you know, everything comes first in education. I just talked to a client this morning and I said, now is not the best time to do a reverse mortgage. You should wait at least 2 or 3 years. We're going to be consultative about it. It's not a selling line. It's an education line. And we build a specific, very simple scenario with pretty little charts and graphs as to how this is going to affect their retirement. That's the most important thing. And along with that information, that customized plan that we give them, we also give them a copy of my book, no obligation, just to totally understand how this fits in. If it doesn't fit in, we're going to be the first ones to tell them not to do it. So not everybody should do this, but everybody who's over 62 should check this out, because they just don't know what they don't know, and it might be of huge help. And if it doesn't work, at least they know that it doesn't fit into their plan.
6: All right, 580-REVERSE is the telephone number. Movement.com/Starnes is the website. Movement.com/Starnes. Let's talk about the website, some of the things that our listeners might see when they go to the website.
7: There's videos, there's different links of what they can look at, and then obviously a place to fill out their name and address that we can contact them back and let them know. We'll have an idea of what their house is worth, give them some of the information from our software. But actually talking to one of our retirement mortgage professionals is going to be enlightening. Virtually everyone that I've seen go through this, they say, hey, this, we just learned a whole bunch of stuff we didn't know. And we didn't realize how valuable this information is in all of our planning as to when we're going to draw Social Security, when we're going to do Roth conversions, whatever. So they'll enjoy it. Whether or not they get a reverse mortgage, they're going to learn a lot of stuff.
6: And the book as well, Home Equity, Reverse Mortgages, The Cinderella of the Baby Boomer Retirement, they'll get a copy of that.
7: They certainly will. And I wrote it to be fun. I mean, there's articles. What about the chapters? What about the stepsisters, drug, sex, and reverse mortgages? it's fun stuff, all rated PG. So nothing to worry about. But it's some fun stuff. And it's not boring, because I'm not smart enough to write a real technical book. So I just wrote a fun one.
6: I love that. We should have led with the drug, sex, and the, what was it? The drug, sex, and what?
7: Drug, sex, and reverse mortgages.
6: Reverse mortgages. I thought it was stepsisters, and I'm like, wait a second, that could get dicey.
7: Well, that's another one. We talk about the stepsisters too, but we won't mix the two.
6: All right, yeah, don't do that. All right, folks, again, I want you to write down the telephone number here, 580-REVERSE. Give them a call, mention my name, and they're going to give you the book as well, or go to the website, movement.com/Starnes. That's movement.com/Starnes, and Harlan and his great team are going to help you out and help really begin the education process, which is really what this is about. Harlan, always good to have you on. Look forward to talking to you again very, very soon.
7: Good to be here. Thanks a lot. You have a great rest of the day and all your listeners as well.
6: All right. Harlan Akala, ladies and gentlemen. And again, the information again, 580-REVERSE. 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And you'll get a free copy. I want to just reiterate, a free copy of Home Equity and Reverse Mortgages, the Cinderella of the Baby Boomer Retirement. That's pretty cool. Now let's go to the phones real quick. German Shepherd in North Carolina. German Shepherd, what's on your mind?
8: Yes, sir. I just wanted to make a point, a statement. The first revisionist in history was Satan in the Garden of Eden to deceive Eve. And we see the same pattern in the Socialist Party, the Communist Party, Black Lives Matter, Antifa, and the Democrat Party as they try to revise history. And Hamilton producers, I think that's just the insidious motivation behind what they're doing, is trying to revise history to accommodate their selfish and evil ways.
6: No doubt about that. That's just weird. It's just weird, German Shepherd. So anyway, I'm old school. Give me Oklahoma. Give me My Fair Lady.
8: Yeah.
6: Hello, yep. Dolly.
8: Thank you for playing the national anthem there also.
6: Well, you're welcome, German Shepherd, and thank you for listening. And by the way, those of you listening to us on our stream every day at noon, we play the national anthem, just our way of getting folks in the patriotic spirit here on the Todd Stearns Radio Show. All right, got to take a quick break here. This is the Todd Stearns Show. We're halfway through the year, but there's still plenty of time to change how you feel by the end of it. Right now in July, maybe you're feeling frustrated. It's hot, your clothes fit tighter than you'd like, and you're tired of avoiding pictures or saying, you know what, I'll start the diet next week. But imagine this, just 1 month from now, in August, you could already be sleeping better, feeling more energy during the day, and noticing that your clothes are fitting a little looser. By September, you may be looking in the mirror and seeing real changes, losing inches and pounds going down on the scale. By October and November, those small changes can really start adding up. Instead of dreading the holidays, you could be walking into family gatherings feeling good and ready to be in those family pics. And I know, because I've been there, and you can do this, just like so many of our listeners.
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6: All right, welcome back, everybody. This is the Todd Stearns Radio Show. Parker, I was browsing social media, and I came across one of the old school Alex Trebek Jeopardy shows. You know, a lot of families were either Jeopardy, or Wheel of Fortune. You know, I mean, it's the smart families were all about Jeopardy, and then the rest of us were hanging out on Wheel of Fortune. We were a Wheel of Fortune family.
11: I was too.
6: Yeah. My mom's side of the family, they're more, you know, Jeopardy, but and they let you know it. You know, it's...
11: They're proud of it.
6: It is. You know, it is what it is. What can you say? So anyway, Alex Trebek, I just think the whole show went south when he passed, it's really sad what it is now. But there was a funny little thing that happened when one of the categories was football, and let's play cut 36.
12: Football 200.
13: Your choice, do or don't name this play in which the quarterback runs the ball and can choose to pitch it to another back. It's an option play. Ryan?
12: Football 400.
13: I can tell you guys are big football fans.
12: Yeah, yeah.
13: Tom Landry perfected the shotgun formation with this team.
6: Oh, I know the answer to that.
13: Dallas Cowboys. Do you think we should go to commercial?
12: Ryan? Take it on to 600.
13: Okay, by signaling for one of these, a returner can reel in a kick without fear of getting tackled. Fair catch. Two clues left, Ryan.
12: 800.
13: These penalties are simultaneous violations by the offense and defense that cancel each other out. And they are called offsetting penalties. Let's look at the $1,000 clue, just for the fun of it. Jimmy?
14: As Minneapolis's U.S. Bank Stadium prepares to host Super Bowl 52, I'm looking at the Ring of Honor with names from this defensive line that took the Vikings to four Super Bowls.
13: If you guys ring in and get this one, I will die. Who are the purple people eaters? We're going to take a break. I have to talk to them.
6: Oh, wow. Parker, how would you have done?
15: 4 for 5.
6: Yeah.
15: I would have got every single one but the last one.
6: I wouldn't have gotten the last one. Yeah, I would not have gotten the last one.
15: That was a little bit before my time.
6: This is interesting. Speaking of football, There's been some talk about the SEC actually leaving the NCAA. Have you heard about this?
11: I have, and it just disappoints me.
6: So anyway, the headline, Yahoo Sports, could the SEC actually leave the NCAA? Now, SEC Commissioner Greg Sankey said the threat is real, but I think they're more just drawing a line in the sand with the NCAA and saying, hey, look, we've got a problem here.
11: It's such a big mess. I think with the way that college sports is changing so much now, you never know what's going to happen every day. I think the threat that they're trying to make is real, but I will say I don't think they would leave by themselves. I think they would need the Big Ten to probably go with them to make it worth it.
6: You know, Kirby Smart over at Georgia, he's just as outraged as everybody else is over all of this. He's ready to bolt.
11: Yeah, I saw that he was in agreement with Sankey at SEC Media Day, saying that he was aware of that threat. He's been talking about it for a while now.
6: Well, the big problem, and it keeps going back to player eligibility and the NIL, name, image, likeness. That's the big thing. And it has ruined college football.
11: It really has taken the pureness out of the game entirely, because the NCAA can't make up their mind of what rule they want to stick with, and then you get all these courts involved trying to make changes, and then they're just stuck in the same spot.
6: But, you know, I got to thinking about that, and, you know, you don't want to blow up the whole NCAA, but if they did, when you think about it, the SEC is sort of its own, like, world. So I think we would be fine, even if, you know, if we did decide to pull out.
11: I think there's a way it works, especially from just a pure college football perspective, because especially in this area, like, it's such a big deal. Like, SEC football is everything, but I think they would need a little bit of help. But they definitely have the talent and the media to be able to do it.
6: Well, I think so. I mean, and that's what you're going to need. You're going to need the TV contracts, and, you know, SEC has those. And you've got probably, I would say the SEC is the most loyal fan base in all of college sports.
11: Completely agree. And ESPN has that big TV contract, as you mentioned, backing them up.
6: Maybe Big Ten.
11: Yeah, Big Ten's right up there with them.
6: Right up there, yeah. So, but again, if that happens, if the SEC were to pull out, I still think there's got to be a place for the University of Memphis in the SEC world. It makes no sense why they're not.
11: They've got to find a way to either find a way to the SEC, ACC, Big 12, something.
6: Got to. I like SEC, though. I think that'd be a lot of fun. All right, we got to take a break here, folks. 901-260-5926. We'll be right back. Why are radical Islamists and radical progressives groups that could not be more different working together? The answer will shock you. Dr. Michael Youssef has spent decades studying this from the inside, and in his most urgent book yet, An Unholy Alliance, he tears the mask off a coordinated assault on American freedom and Judeo-Christian civilization. 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Dr. Youssef says this is the wake-up call the church needs now. So don't wait. 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
17: From ABC News, I'm Wayne Cabot. One nation, two elections. A federal appeals court ruling this weekend that 23 Democratic states do not have to follow a Trump executive order that the Postal Service create a list of approved voters in those states. In this 2-1 ruling, the First Circuit Court of Appeals agreed with those 23 states that sued Trump on the grounds that states are responsible for administering federal elections. The other 27 states are not covered by this order. It's unclear if the Postal Service plans to enforce Trump's executive order there. The court saying this will sow confusion and disenfranchise eligible voters. This with the midterms 100 days from today. Democratic Governor Josh Shapiro at a campaign event in Bethlehem, Pennsylvania.
18: With Democrats in the majority, we're going to work to reverse those cuts to SNAP, reverse those cuts to health care, and have real accountability for the corruption that we are seeing every day in Washington, D.C. That's what a Democratic Congress will give you.
17: Republican Ohio Congressman Mike Turner admits that bipartisan frustration continues over the way the war with Iran is being prosecuted and tells ABC's This Week Iran can't be trusted.
19: They're not a party in which you can depend on their word. They cannot be negotiated with and then be relied upon. And in that, it's very difficult. You don't have an adversary where when you have a memorandum of understanding, they're going to live up to their word.
17: With another pause, apparently, in this war, global oil at now $92 a barrel, down more than 4%. The European fires are spreading so fast in the heat and dry conditions that ABC's Marcus Moore says.
20: Spain declaring their first ever national emergency due to fires. More than 100,000 people either evacuating or ordered to shelter in place.
17: Twice that many people have been evacuated across France, for one out-of-control fire is burying very close to the wine city of Bordeaux. 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
21: Here's the official forecast for tonight. A chance of showers and thunderstorms, 74 the low. Mostly sunny tomorrow, scattered showers and thunderstorms. 93 the high, a heat index making it feel like 101. Mostly clear heading into tomorrow night, the low down to 76. Tuesday, mostly sunny, afternoon showers. It's going to be windy, gusts nearing 20 miles per hour, a high of 95. Tuesday night, more rain and thunderstorms and 74. I'm Craig Allen on Talk Radio 102.3.
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5: Folks, this is Overtime, a production of the Valley Labor Report, the largest union talk radio and online news outfit in the South, now broadcasting across the Mason-Dixon line in Minneapolis and Chicago from the heart of the Tennessee Valley, the Spice Radio Studios in Huntsville, Alabama. We are run by working people and for working people all over the country. My name is Jacob Morrison. My co-host is Adam Keller. Filling in today, Whitney Washington. We appreciate you spending some time with us. The phone number is 844-899-TVLR. 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Workers at the Lynn Lake Mental Health Clinic in Minnesota just organized their union, but not without some union busters trying to stop them from doing that. Here to talk about that is Dana Vickland, a mental health therapist at Lynn Lake, Ashley Groshek, a marriage and family therapist at Lynn Lake, and Jacob Skahl, an organizer for SEIU. Jacob, Dana, Ashley, welcome to the Valley Labor Report.
22: Thanks for having us.
5: Really appreciate y'all taking the time to join. I wanted to start with, you know, Dana, could you talk to us about why you and your coworkers decided to organize a union? What were some of the things that you wanted to see change?
23: Yeah, so thank you. A lot of us started talking about common experiences that we were told were uncommon by leadership. Kind of the four main areas that we learned were fair compensation, clinical autonomy, accessible and affordable benefits, and protecting the integrity of our supervision as pre-licensed providers too. So something that was already across or an issue across our field, and the involvement of private equity made this a lot worse.
5: Ashley, what about you?
22: I've been in the field for a really long time, and so I've always thought that therapists needed protection and a need for a union. And so when I joined Lynn Lake in January and found out they were in the process of organizing, I was super excited to be a part of it. And I agree wholeheartedly with our mission and our plan and our goals to make things better for all of us.
5: And was Lynn Lake bought by a private equity firm? Was that a big part of why, you know, things were getting worse there?
23: Yes, we learned that our practice was acquired by private equity back, I believe, in 2023.
22: Mm-hmm.
5: What were some of the things?
22: And with that came a lot of changes. Sorry, I cut you off.
5: Yeah, no. What were some of those changes?
23: Oh, goodness. Exactly what I was just talking about. The fair compensation, we received decreased commission rates. I believe I had a 10% commission cut. We saw decreased autonomy in our decision-making and the way that we practice daily. Benefits became more expensive and less accessible. And the supervision program started being dismantled, essentially.
5: Mm.
22: When I came on in January, I had no idea that we were owned by private equity. It was presented that I was coming into a mental health clinic that existed as Lynn Lake. And so I had no idea that that was even happening.
5: Right. You know, Jacob, when these workers came to SEIU and said that they wanted to organize a union, you know, there's not very many mental health unions in the country.

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1: Kind of retrospectively, where leadership's communication became really tepid. Their support was pretty ambiguous at first, and then when they were pressed to voluntarily recognize our union, their answers became vague and delayed. And this suggests to us that leadership was maybe coached on union busting. We learned about the consultant through an email that leadership sent out regarding an information meeting that they were going to hold.
2: And what was that information meeting like?
1: Ooh. I was only able to be present for the last bit of it. But what I heard was, Ashley, were you there?
3: I was.
1: I'll let you speak to that, actually.
3: Yeah. So initially, we were, once we realized who we were, like the organization we were working with and the type of messaging that they would be using in the meeting, we shared that with, everyone who was a supportive W-2 worker. And so we were well prepared. And so in the meeting, the LRI consultant, wanted to talk about really what it was like to be in a union, what the union election was going to look like, and, kind of just wanted to try to stick to the basics of a union election with the messaging of, you're not going to get what you want, or you might not get what you want, or things could get worse. That kind of messaging. It was very vague, but like very coded as well.
2: How did y'all respond to that in the meeting?
3: We were well organized. And so we were very much, one of the things that I think I will pride our organizing committee on is we did a great job at inoculating our workers. And so, once we realized who we were working with, we researched, we disseminated information, and we were just very well prepared when we went into that meeting.
2: And so after that, it's my understanding that because the meeting went so poorly for the union busters, y'all had done so much work inoculating your coworkers, letting them know what the union busters are going to say, that it didn't really have much effect. And they kind of left after that. Is that right, Dana?
1: Sorry, what was that? They left or left?
2: Yeah, they left. They left. They kind of stopped interacting with you. Is that right?
1: I would say, I don't know that they left, but the presence of LRI in communications definitely stopped. Yeah.
2: Gotcha. Ashley, was there anything else that you wanted to add to that?
3: I think LRI was surprised that we were as informed as we were, and yeah.
2: What advice would you have for other workers who are going through union campaigns that are hiring these anti-union consultants?
1: I think first and foremost, what was really helpful in this campaign was connecting with our colleagues and staying connected, learning what's important to us and the people around us, and keeping that centered through everything. Keeping leadership in the dark as long as possible was really helpful too. So that meant keeping communication off of workplace platforms, being intentional with who and how we shared information on what we're working on. Knowing our workers' rights was really helpful too. I'm really grateful for SEIU's support. Mm-hmm. They taught us a lot. I think all of this helped us get to our 93% support vote at the end.
2: Mm-hmm. That's incredible.
3: It also, I think, the big bulk of our organizing and right before we did the March on the Boss was during Metro Surge. And so there was a lot of momentum also happening and a lot of just organizing in general in the community. And so being able to build on that momentum, I think also really, really helped.
2: Right.
3: Because there was a need for change.
2: Yeah. Ashley, final question here, and we've got like 20 seconds. Have you gotten any positive feedback or negative feedback from clients or the community

0: Everyone is so proud. I don't think I've heard anything bad at all. Clients are super proud of us, community members. I kind of joke that we're legends.
1: That's incredible. Jacob, Dana, Ashley, thank you so much for your time, and look forward to getting to talking to y'all when you get your first contract.
2: Thanks for having
3: thank
2: us.
3: You.
1: Soon we're going to be talking to Matt Brunig. I think if he's not in the Zoom, he'll be getting on soon. He is the founder of the People's Policy Project and proprietor of NLRB Edge, a really good website. And I'm really looking forward to talking to him about a bunch of three different stories, one of them being about Bernie Sanders' AI policy. He has a recent article in Jacobin, the criticisms of Bernie's AI wealth fund idea don't hold up, where he really surgically kind of as he is wont to do. I mean, if you follow Matt Brunig at all, you know that this is kind of like his MO to really surgically take a look at exactly what is it that you're getting at here with your with the thing that you're putting forward into the debate, and let me see if that makes sense at all. It will not surprise you that his position on that is that generally they don't make sense. That a lot of these people are just not really making sense when they oppose Bernie's AI wealth fund idea. So really excited to talk to him about that. Matt, welcome to the program.
4: Oh, thank you for having me.
1: It's great to have you. So like I was saying, you know, Bernie has proposed for the government, the United States, to take a majority share of the largest AI companies in the U.S. Can you walk us through his reasoning and what exactly it would do?
4: Sure. Yeah. He gives a couple of reasons. The first one is a kind of what you might call a deservingness reason. These AI models are trained on essentially everything every human has ever produced and put into, you know, some kind of recorded format. So all the words, all the code, all the, you know, audio, video, whatever that they can ingest into these models. And these are things that we all produced. And so there is a kind of argument that says, well, if that is our input, then certainly we deserve some kind of compensation. And one practical way to go about that is to say half of whatever return you get on this should flow out to everyone publicly. Beyond that, there are arguments that this is going to cause a lot of labor market disruption. You know, people will lose jobs, or they'll have to go from one job to another. And so obviously, if you have a nice revenue source coming into the public that can help you smooth that out, whether with unemployment benefits or, you know, other kinds of public support. So yeah, that's the basic gist of it.
1: And how does he propose to take that majority ownership? Because one of the things that you talk about in your article is that people are acting as if he's proposing an expenditure of funds, and that's not exactly how he's proposing to do it.
4: Right. Yeah. So it's not let's go buy half of the stocks. It's let's do a one-time tax that would be equal to half of the shares of the company. So rather than paying the tax in money, they would pay the tax in equity. So, you know, depending on how you want to talk about it, it's kind of a free equity for the public. So not something that would be paid for. And this is important because there's other people, some of the arguments that I've seen will say, well, this is a bad bet. You know, these companies aren't going to succeed, et cetera. And they may not succeed. I wrote a piece in the argument saying, we don't know if the, you know, we've got the Chinese models, we've got free models, who knows who's going to win what. But if they don't succeed, that's okay, no problem. You didn't pay anything for the equity anyway. So it goes to zero. We're already at zero.
1: Right. Yeah. And he's proposing, is he proposing 50% or 50% plus one so that the government has a majority share?
4: It was 50%. So, and then I know there's other proposals for 5%. But 50%, whether, you know, plus one or not, and it's an interesting question. Who's going to control the board? Anyone who has a 50% stake is going to be able to essentially make the decisions, because the other 50% is not going to be 100% unified, right? They're going to be all splintered. So you're going to be able to get, you know, the AFL will own at least one share, you know, and you bring them over. So.
1: Right. Okay. Yeah. Well, so that's, you know, I think That's good. And I think that all of those reasoning, like the reasons for the policy, I think they make a lot of sense. And it seems to me on an intuitive level that it's very difficult to argue against his proposal. But argue against his proposal, some people have. And you responded to that in Jacobin. What were some of the big lines of argumentation that you saw?
4: Yeah, so, you know, you had the confusion about it being, you know, whether we're going to buy it or tax it. You know, you have some people who just their view is you shouldn't have AI at all. They're just against the whole idea of large language models. And, you know, I don't agree with that myself. But if that's your view, obviously, well, I don't want state ownership. I don't want private ownership. I don't want it to exist at all. So that's understandable if that's your view. To me, I tend to think that it's very useful for productivity. I've used it a lot in stuff that I've done. So I'd like to see it used for the common good, for the social good. You know, what's the line in Solidarity Forever? You know, the wonders we have made, you know, standing mm-hmm. outside. Let's bring them into control and use them for our own purposes. And then other than just sort of general, I'm just against AI across the board, you definitely have people who are against public ownership across the board. They may not state it that way, but essentially that's what the argument amounts to. I mean, what's funny about that is you kind of get two flavors of it and they're in contradiction with one another, right? So one flavor of it says, if the state owns half of the shares, then it won't want to like regulate the companies because, you know, then that might hurt its bottom line. And if we're receiving 50% of its bottom line, then we want that bottom line to be as big as it can be. And then on the other flip side of it, people will say, well, if you own it, they'll kind of they will no longer care about the bottom line and they'll just do all sorts of destructive regulatory things because the government doesn't care. It's not its money anyway. So you get claims both that this will cause them to over-regulate it and under-regulate it. So depending on who you talk to and what their particular angle is, I tend to think from just overall state ownership, which we have, you know, and even in the US, we don't talk about it too much, but we've got the Postal Service, we've got TVA, we've got Amtrak, and certainly on the state municipal level, we've got all sorts of utilities, water, electric, you know, a lot of that is publicly owned. And, you know, sometimes it's mismanaged, sometimes it's not. I wouldn't say you see a consistent trend to how it's managed sort of regulatorily.
1: One of the thing that you close with on in your article on the sort of evaluating the state of state-owned enterprises in the U.S. is that you say that, you know, the state owning the enterprise gives the state a really unique ability to, as you say, have fine-tuned control over what exactly happens. You pointed to an issue that we covered actually when it was happening on our program, when the TVA was trying to outsource IT jobs. The Trump administration stopped that. The closure of a specific U.S. steel plant, the Trump administration also ironically stopped that. And, you know, that is something that you can't do if you're just regulating without owning, then or not having some sort of golden share like the government now does in U.S. Steel. It's just really difficult to do those small interventions in real time. And if you don't own it, if you're not actually the one making the decisions, and you conclude with a fast developing frontier sector like AI is a place where you might want to have some fine-tuned control.
4: Yeah, absolutely. No, I mean, you know, regulation, you know, is can be good, it can be useful, but it's the kind of thing where you create a general rule. It usually takes, you know, a year or so to get the rule done, and then it's challenged in the courts, and then you hope that their lawyers don't figure out how to get around the rule. And that's kind of the process there. And, you know, sometimes it's good, sometimes it's not. But what it's not good for is, like you said, something is happening fast developing in a particular company or a particular sector. You may not even be able to come up with a rule like with the TVA wanting to outsource its IT. I don't know if we could come up with a rule that we would want to implement that would apply across the whole economy about IT outsourcing, right? Maybe sometimes it's useful, sometimes it's not. Different companies have to, you know, And so you may not be able to have a generic rule that you can write clearly that would make sense. But if you own the TVA, you can say, well, I don't think TVA should be doing this. So let's go ahead and handle this with TVA. So that kind of company by company, real time, fine grain, we want to kind of alter this management decision. That's something that you're only going to get with ownership, you know, for good or bad. Again, someone might say, well, that's the exact thing I don't want because I don't think the government's going to do it badly. I tend to think that, you know, even with Trump, who, you know, he's more conservative. We tend to think he's not so labor friendly. I mean, the two big things he did was stop, this outsourcing and the closing of a steel plant. So even with that in a Republican administration, it's not like it's been horrible, you know, that they had that kind of control.
1: Yeah, well, and, you know, the arguments about when people start saying, oh, well, do you want the Trump administration to do, you know, X, Y, or Z? That really is a fundamentally, like, anti-public service position, you know, because, I mean, Trump, if you're going to use that sort of phraseology, Trump is in charge of Medicare. Should we, you know, privatize Medicare? You know, I don't think that people that are making that argument would say yes to that, but it's exactly the same. Why would we want him in charge of all of medical care for seniors but not trust him with this other thing or his quote-unquote administration? And so it really does feel sort of confused the way that people approach these propositions.
4: Yeah, I think they tend not to, you know, everything you present, they kind of analyze it if it's a new, fresh thing no one's ever thought about before, that there's nothing to compare it to. So, you know, you make the right move to say, okay, well, I wouldn't want Trump in charge of Anthropic. It's like Trump is in charge of the nuclear weapons. You know, I mean, this is nothing compared to that. Another point I would make on this is it's a little anti-democratic, you know, fundamentally to kind of say, well, you know, because in the alternative, who is making the decision? Like, I get, well, if we put the decision making in the hands of the public, that could go any number of ways. My guy might win, your lady might win, you know, and it may not always go the way I want it to go. But it's not as if you say, well, I'm going to take it out of that, out of the public's hands, that there's no decision maker. There's some decision maker. And so who do you want that to be? Do you want it to be Sam Altman? Do you want it to be Mark Zuckerberg? Do you want it to be the head of U.S. Steel or whatever, right? Because that's the alternative. These unelected people who, you know, have incentive to usually screw over workers, you know.
1: Right. Yeah. It's a very similar sort of dynamic to when we, you know, when we hear people talking with respect to unions that, oh, well, unions protect bad employees, as if, you know, there aren't bad employees in non-union workplaces. You know, I mean, like, sure. have any of these people ever worked in a non-union workplace and been, and they're always uniformly impressed by the job performance of everybody at every non-union workplace ever? You know, I mean, it's a sort of silly thing, but in a union workplace, the workers, you know, kind of, you know, the workers have some say over how the discipline happens, and management has to justify the discipline. And sometimes that goes well. Sometimes it doesn't. Sometimes poor performers are, quote unquote, protected, and sometimes they're not. But that's, you know, it's like a question of who has the power. And it's anti-democratic to suggest that the only person who should have the power is the people who either own the company or were appointed by the people that own the company, rather than the people who actually produce all of the wealth and all of the value that the company has.
4: Absolutely. Yeah. And I think power and decision making is a good way to think about it, right? If you change who has the power or who has certain decision making authority, that does not guarantee. And you can, in fact, I'd say the opposite. You can be guaranteed that sometimes, no matter who you put the decision-making authority on, they're going to make bad decisions, right? But the question is sort of like, on average, are we going to get better decisions if we have a union in the workplace versus a boss, or if we put it in the hands of a public decision-maker versus a private decision-maker? And, you know, it might be the difference is 90% of the time it goes well and versus 60% of the time, or 90% of the time it's worker favoring versus 20% of the time, you know, but we're dealing with percentages. Nothing is perfect. Sometimes unions are corrupt. Sometimes public is corrupt. Sometimes the union might keep someone on who maybe should go. Sometimes the union will push someone out that the boss mm-hmm. wouldn't want to push out. Sometimes the boss keeps their son in, even though he doesn't do anything, you know? So all these outcomes are possible regardless of what your precise structure is, but the precise structure is going to get you better average outcomes for certain structures than others.
1: Is there anything else on this that you think we haven't touched on yet that you want to make sure that you impart to the audience?
4: No, I think that about covers it. It's very interesting to watch this unfold because, you know, this technology is moving quickly, and there's also, you're always unclear where any given person you're talking to, like, when did they form their opinion, and has it been updated? You know, so the only thing I would say is, you know, there are some people who seem to have formed opinions in, say, 2022 or 2023 about the unreliability of this stuff, and like, oh, it's never going to catch on, it's garbage, it's hallucinating and whatever. And, you know, I think that used to be true, and now it's much less true, right? The people really are using this, usage is through the roof, and it seems to be pretty productive. So you at least want to start from that premise, I think, and then you got to figure out, well, you know, what do we want to do from there.
1: I know that you don't really consider yourself like a political analyst. At least that's not how I perceive you. I perceive you as like a policy analyst, like a policy guy. But I want to ask you a political question on this. You know, this strikes me as a proposal, especially while Trump is in power, that you could, like, if the right person was in the room with Trump and talked to him about this, I think that this is something that you could get the administration on board with. But do you think that does this have any legs, do you think?
4: Yeah, I mean, passing a bill, you know, is really difficult. So, right. But Trump has managed to get companies to sort of donate shares. And another weird aspect of it is, especially Sam Altman, but to a lesser extent, the head of Anthropic, they seem to ideologically have certain views about how this should be shared, and they're worried about the impacts on the labor market and all this kind of stuff. Some of it's a little bit wacky, but it seems like for the time being, you have some of like the early founders who have weird philosophical views that tend towards saying, yes, this should be more public. And then you've got Trump, who's been taking equity stakes. He took a big equity stake in Intel recently, not him, but, you know, the government under him. And this has been happening through these sort of informal channels where he kind of leans on them or says, hey, if you give the government some equity, we'll allow you to export this or that. You know, that's not always the best method, I wouldn't say, but he definitely likes that. He likes the idea of the government having stakes in things. So I don't think it's implausible that at least you get, you know, 5% of the OpenAI shares or something like that into a fund. You know, I don't think that's enough, but that seems like something Sam Altman, the head of OpenAI, is into, and Trump has done this already with like a dozen or so companies. And so, you know, I'd put it at least 50% that you at least get some equity in there. Probably not Bernie's 50% through a bill kind of thing, though.
1: All right. Well, hopefully we are able to see something there. Another thing that I wanted to talk to you about today is we actually just talked to some workers who were subjected to a small anti-union campaign by these like anti-union consultants. And one of the most common ways that these union busters try to beat down union support is through websites that purport to tell facts about unions. You have interacted with one of these websites recently. Can you tell us what is the norm for kind of the messages that these websites put out during a union campaign?
4: Yeah, you know, I mean, these websites are interesting because they are kind of heavy-handed, but they try not to be, you know, because they want it to look a little more kind of like official. Hey, we're just giving you some information. And if they were just really hitting you over the head with like super anti-union stuff, like they maybe keep that for the threats and the captive audience meetings, it would maybe not have the effect. So it's kind of funny to read them because there's sort of these negative insinuations throughout, but nothing like way punching you in the face. But basically what the websites say, which is similar to what they'll tell you in the captive audience meetings, is the union is a business, and you are their customer, and you pay the business with your dues, and in exchange the union represents you or whatever. And then, you know, from there, here's all the dues you would pay. And actually, unions can lie to you during the campaign and stuff like that. But that's the fundamental part of it, is the union is a business, and they're here to steal all your money, and you'll get nothing in return, basically.
1: Right. And so, you know, you're like sort of a techie guy, and you decided to help out free of charge some workers who were organizing by basically copying this format, but from a pro-union perspective, and sort of answering the same questions, but with a pro-union perspective. What campaign was that in support of, and what are some of the things that you said on your website?
4: Yeah, this is the Fred Hutchinson Cancer Center, which is in Seattle, Washington. Their advanced practice providers were organizing with the Union of American Physicians and Dentists, which I think is part of SEIU. The colors suggest that, but I didn't actually look closely. And yeah, I mean, what I did was I took their site, the exact format of their site, basically, and just went tit for tat. So, you know, they had this thing that was like your union dues, like here's how much it's going to cost you in union dues. And they had like a little calculator. And so I created a calculator that says your union wages. And I took, you know, some of the research about the union wage premium, and I made a little calculator where you could plug in and it would just essentially multiply it by the union wage premium and say, hey, you know, on average, this is how much wages typically go up if you're unionized. And then on and on down the line. So they had a like what a union actually does thing. And then, you know, they had sort of negative aspects of that. I just put positive aspects of it. And all this stuff is based on research, not just, you know, so union workplaces tend to be safer, right? Have less fatalities, less injuries, pay gaps between workers shrink. You have a contract, they usually have just cause protections, you're way more likely to have health care versus non-unionized workers, and then obviously that you earn more. And then they had this FAQ, frequently asked questions part, where they would say, you know, what is a labor union? And they would give this, you know, a labor union is a business and whatever. And then my response would be, a union is an organization of workers who join together to negotiate with their employer as a collective. And just kind of on and on down the line. So for every one of their questions where they had a kind of negative union slant, I would just rephrase it in a positive way. And yeah, threw that out there. And, you know, it was fun. It was interesting to see what they would do. They responded pretty aggressively.
1: Yeah, they did not like it. How did they respond?
4: So I got a takedown notice. They hired one of these big law firms, Ballard Spahr. And, you know, I don't know, these people are probably making $1,000 an hour or more typically for these kinds of law firms. They send a takedown notice to my domain name service, my DNS. And then they end up sending a notice to my virtual private server, which is DigitalOcean. And then eventually I get all these like automated emails that's like Ballard Spahr is saying that you're infringing on their copyright. You need to take their website down. Now, no one was in a position to take my website down except for me. I wasn't on like one of these platforms that is subject to a DMCA takedown notice like YouTube or whatever. It's my own virtual private server. So I get to decide whether I want to comply, and I decide not to comply. Or I should say this actually. So this was, to take a step back, this is nonsense, right? Nothing that I had on the website violated any kind of copyright or trademark or anything like that. It's just a response to their website. They have their speech. I have my speech. But the goal is just to inundate me with this nonsense about how the colors look too similar and the Fred Hutch name, it looks, you know, it could confuse someone and whatever, right? And so, and just to make it difficult to comply with all this stuff and threaten to sue you if you don't fix these essentially design elements, right? So they're not saying, hey, like, it's illegal for me to say pro-union things to Fred Hutch workers. It's that my website is designed in a way that's infringing all sort of intellectual property rules. And so what I did was I just gave their letter, their takedown notice, to Claude Code and just said, hey, just fix the website, do absolutely everything they asked you to do to clean it up and make it conform. And it just, you know, it's a little coding agent, and it went through and it fixed the website, and it changed all the colors, stripped everything out, made it just totally clear that this is an independent worker website. And yeah, and so I did that. And then I gave the law firm a call, and I was like, hey, I did everything you asked me to do. Let me know if you have any other issues. And then they did call me. And they were very skeptical of my story, basically. You know, they were trying to figure out, you know, they had just asked me, like, why are you doing this? Like, who are you? And I'm just like, I'm just a guy. I'm interested in doing this. And, you know, it's, I'm sure, like, reasonably, it sounds crazy. Like, what do you, you know, obviously the union put you up to this. Who are you, why are you involved? Whatever. But, you know, in my case, it wasn't true. So we went back and forth. After that phone call, they sent me a threatening letter. They emailed it to me, and then they also like sent it to me by FedEx. This is a funny thing. I'm a lawyer. I guess we probably mentioned this, but I love this like weird lawyer intimidation stuff. Like, you could just send me a letter in the post, you know, in the USPS. But if we put it like one of those FedEx like flat things, it looks like more official and service and looks more intimidating. So they sent me one of those. But after that, after I changed it initially, I didn't ever change it again. And although they sent me letters claiming they were going to sue me, they so far have not taken action on that.
1: And so does Seattle have, or does Washington have like slap? Do they have like slap laws where if they were to sue you that they could be penalized, or no? Do you know?
4: I'm not sure. I think they probably do, but I don't know. So maybe, and there also are, even if you file really frivolous IP stuff, even within the IP law, you can hit them for attorney's fees. That happened recently in the Chipotle workers. Was like Chipotle Workers United or whatever. They got sued by Chipotle, and the district court judge either did or almost, like, in his opinion, he spent a lot of time on, like, this is so frivolous that I think you should be awarded your attorney's fees. It's the thing with this is, I would just represent myself, you know, like, I really wouldn't. It's fun to be a lawyer, because when people threaten you, at least if you feel comfortable with it, you can just be like, go ahead and sue me. I don't care. Like, I'll file my own stuff, and I'll make a big deal of it. I'll get in the press. I'll get a bunch of attention for it, and, you know, it'll be good for me. So,
1: yeah. Like you said in your piece, you know, people can go and read more about it. There's some more stuff that you haven't talked about here, but, NLRBEdge.com, you wrote about it. You know, like, they know that this is silly, that it's not what they're saying is not real, right? I mean, they know that they're being ridiculous.
4: Absolutely, yeah. No, the move here, and I mean, I can appreciate it, because I do similar, not like this. I do it for good, you know.
1: But, right, right.
4: You know, the law, you know, you find ways to use the law indirectly to achieve things you can't really achieve, right? So ultimately, they don't like that they don't like my speech. You know, I've got a First Amendment right, you know, to speak, you know, not to sound like that guy, but I do. We have First Amendment rights. I can say things about companies if I want, as long as they're not, you know, maliciously untrue. I can say what I want. So they know, you know, I can't be thrown into jail for saying stuff about unions in this company. But we have this other thing called intellectual property law. And what if I can leverage that to basically force you to shut up? And, you know, we'll be really careful about it, try not to run into anti-slap or whatever. But, like, we'll take this thing, and because complying with what we're asking you to do is difficult, and because you're worried that we might sue you and you don't want to deal with that and you may not be able to afford that, we'll just use this unrelated law and the legal process to lean on you to get you to do something that you otherwise don't really legally have to do. You know, that's the move. And it works all the time. You know, I represent workers who have dealt with this over and over again, you know, in other kinds of ways. So, yeah, no, they know. And I mean, you can see it here because they sent all these threats. The phone call I had with them, I was basically like laughing at them, like, this is so ridiculous. And yet no lawsuit, you know, and the lawsuit's not coming. They're never going to file a lawsuit, right? But the idea was that most people, if you put the kind of heat on them that they put on me, they're going to fold. And not to say I'm exceptional in this regard, just I'm a lawyer. I'm, you know, like I right. don't have the same worries that other people have when someone's coming at you like this.
1: Matt Brunig, proprietor of NLRB Edge, founder of the People's Policy Project. Thank you so much for your time. Enjoyed talking to you as always.
4: Thank you.
1: Whitney.
3: Yeah.
1: You were reading some stuff about gig workers.
3: I was. So a new report was released just the other day from the Government Accountability Office. And this report was actually requested by Senator Bernie Sanders. And it revealed they analyzed data from 11 states where nearly one-fifth of Americans reside. And it revealed that gig workers, so like workers at Amazon, rideshare drivers, Instacart drivers, are receiving a ton of assistance from Medicaid and SNAP. From these 11 states, nearly 12,000 Amazon workers are enrolled in food stamps. More than 11,000 are covered by Medicaid. And for those that don't know, in states that have expanded Medicaid, that means you are allowed to receive Medicaid benefits if you're working, if you're within 130% of the poverty line. So that's about, I think, ends up being about like $22,000 a year. So there's a lot of people that are working very hard that are not getting anything, and they are having to turn to the government, for help. They also mention, the number of FedEx staffers more than tripled, in the 6 years since FedEx staffers on Medicaid more than tripled in the 6 years since they previously released this report. Walmart is one of the top employers of workers receiving these benefits. They did this report in 2020. And in that time, the number of Amazon employees receiving food stamps and Medicaid tripled as well. So what we're seeing is a lot of very hard workers just not getting enough from companies that are making billions and billions of dollars off of their labor. And what's worse is that, you know, in states that have expanded Medicaid, these workers at least have that option. Right. In a place like Alabama, or it also looked at Tennessee and I believe Arkansas, basically any states that are in the Valley Labor Report's coverage area have not expanded Medicaid. And so if those people are making more than $3,000 a year, basically, they could not be eligible for Medicaid. So they are just out on their own and likely just have no health care.
1: Right. And, you know, I mean, funny enough, I think that a law giving people the option to demand full-time work would address a lot of this, because a lot of workers who are you know, working at Walmart, their hourly rate of pay, if they were working full-time, might be almost enough to, you know, get them kind of what they need. If you're making $17-18 an hour at Walmart, if you're able to work 40 hours a week and you're just one person in Alabama or in, you know, another low cost of living state, maybe that's enough for you. But if you're only able to get 10, 20, 25 hours a week, then because you're only working part-time, you don't have benefits, you don't have health care, you don't have retirement, you don't have leave, anything like that, then it makes you more and more likely to rely on these government programs.
3: Yeah, and, you know, obviously this goes back to the labor, but also that these companies are not being taxed properly, to the point that, you know, we're still having to rely, the employees are still having to rely on these programs. And I think it's only going to get worse with more and more gig workers getting into that game that have absolutely no protections as and aren't considered employees at all. They're having to try to hobble together hours over the course of the week.
1: Right. We've got a labor story in Chicago from Unite Here, Local One, I believe. And it's they represent LSG Sky Chefs workers, that company is owned by Aurelius Group, a private equity firm. And so this private equity group has launched a big refugee initiative that it says is, quote, dedicated to improving the living conditions and future prospects of immigrants and refugees. The firm states that it has directed its charitable giving towards multiple programs that benefit refugees and other migrants in the U.S. A majority of Sky Chef's workers in the U.S. are immigrants, and many of them are drivers. And the work of a catering truck driver requires them to load delivery trucks with heavy carts, navigate across busy airport tarmacs, approach planes with precision, and work on lifts high off the ground on cater flights. And many of these immigrants and refugees for this company who's making this big deal about being pro-refugee, pro-immigrant, are reporting unsafe working conditions. They held a rally in front of the Aurelius Group's office in Chicago to demand better wages and working conditions for the Unite Here represented employees. Let's go ahead and play clip 3 here from that rally, or clip 4, I think it is. Clip 4 from the rally.
5: Thank you for being here. My name is Dan Abraham. I'm an organizing director with Unite Here Local One. Unite Here represents about 10,000 Sky Chefs workers nationally, including about 1,400 Sky Chefs workers at O'Hare International Airport. Sky Chefs, which is now owned by Aurelius Group, is a German private equity firm. Sky Chef provides catering for major airlines across the United States. Aurelius Group has a program called the Aurelius Refugee Initiative, which is, quote, dedicated to improving the living conditions and future prospects of immigrants and refugees. Yet airline catering workers at Aurelius-owned Sky Chefs, many of whom are immigrants and refugees themselves, report serious health and safety issues on the job. 1 year ago this month, a worker in Minneapolis assigned to work alone was removing chocks intended to keep the truck from moving when it started to roll forward. The worker tried to stop it with his own body, but his leg was pulled under the truck and broken in several places. His arm was pinned by the front of the truck to the airplane's engine. He was rushed to the hospital, where he ultimately underwent multiple surgeries on his leg. Until a few months before this incident, there would have been a second worker inside the vehicle with their foot on the brake. In 2024, KC, an airline catering driver at Sky Chefs in Sacramento, fell 15 feet from an elevated truck and died from a traumatic head injury. This is unacceptable. We are here today, just down the street from Aurelius's Chicago office, with Sky Chef workers from around the country to hear firsthand about their safety concerns and urge Aurelius to ensure that these workers' concerns are addressed.
1: They Unite Here in a press release. They put forward some of the results of an internal survey among these workers. They say 70% of those workers said that catering trucks are, quote, somewhat unsafe or very unsafe. 53% reported that they did not have time to do their job safely, and 59% did not have enough time to follow all of the safety rules. During June of 2026, drivers at O'Hare reported several issues in catering trucks that under Sky Chef's own safety policies should have been taken out of service, including broken guardrails, which protect drivers from falling when their catering vehicle is lifted up 20 feet into the air to load and unload items onto an aircraft, and a missing windshield wiper. Workers also denounced an operating protocol called single operator catering, what Abrams was talking about there, in which one driver working alone does a job that was previously done by two drivers. Talked about that guy having to undergo multiple surgeries for his leg because of that new policy. There was one, you know, there were several of these people spoke about their, about their working conditions and their sort of situations. One of them that I found particularly compelling was a Ukrainian refugee who talked about the dangers that he fled in Ukraine and how now he is in danger working in the United States. Let's play clip five.
5: To introduce Leonid Orenstein, a driver for Sky Chef at San Francisco International Airport.
6: Hello everyone, my name is Leonid Orenstein. I have been driver for Sky Chef at San Francisco International Airport for 8 years. As someone originally from Ukraine, whose immediate family and friends have been deeply affected by the brutal war, I was incredibly relieved when they found shelter and opportunity for a safe life in other parts of the world. However, looking at the current working conditions for Ukrainian refugees and immigrants employed by Sky Chefs here in the United States, I worry we all are still not safe. The very people who escaped the immediate threat of missiles and drones are now facing severe hazards at workplace that is supposed to protect them. The instance we have documented of unsafe, poorly maintained trucks presents a threat of serious injury or death to drivers, catering crews, and anyone in the surrounding tarmac area. Compounding this danger is companies' push to implement the single operator procedure, SOP, at some facilities. Forcing a single driver to navigate the tarmac, approach planes, and load heavy carts significantly increase the risk of accidents and critical mistakes, a danger we have already seen play out tragically in Minneapolis. What is a particular difference between being harmed by violence abroad and being injured or even killed by broken equipment and rush safety protocols that force us to work faster, harder, and completely alone? Aurelius proudly champions a refugee initiative to support immigrants and refugees in Europe. But what about this of us working in the United States?
1: Unite Here Local One is calling on Aurelius and LSG Sky Chefs to roll back that single operator policy to make sure that workers are safe on the job, to increase their wages, and to make sure that all workers have access to the high quality health care that they deserve.
3: You know, it's I, of course, thinking about like the Cyclospora outbreak we're having and like how crucial it is that like the people like handling our food, even if it's just like in delivery, like they need that time to make sure it doesn't spoil or go bad. You know, these are things that like everyone should be invested in keeping these workers protected, because as we've seen, you know, now hundreds or thousands of people are, you know, terribly ill if we don't protect the workers handling our food.
1: Well, I think that's about it. I don't think I've got anything else. Whitney, is there anything else that you wanted to talk about before we wrap up?
3: I don't think so. Adam talked about his couple of events, on July 30th, the, faith and labor conversation, as well as on August 4th, the kickoff for Public School Strong Alabama. Alabama Rise is having another event about, the impact of Alabama policy on, July 30th at 6 p.m. And, of course, the North Alabama Area Labor Council is co-sponsoring a labor history symposium at Auburn University on Friday, September 11th. Feel free to look that up. And if you are in possession of any sort of labor history ephemera, we would love for you to come down and share it.
1: That's it for the show this week, folks. Appreciate everybody tuning in. We'll see you next week.
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